0: NPR's Quill Lawrence reports the Iranians attacked U.S. ships protecting oil tankers.
1: Admiral Brad Cooper said that U.S. forces are working to create a safe passage for stranded oil tankers through the strait, and that this is a defensive mission on behalf of the international community affected by Iran's blockade. Speaking to reporters by phone, he said U.S. warships and tankers took no damage.
2: I can confirm there's been no U.S. military ships hit, and I wouldn't go into the details of whether the ceasefire is over or not.
1: The ceasefire question is key to the debate over whether the war with Iran has passed the 60-day mark and would require congressional approval under the War Powers Resolution. Last week, President Trump said in a letter to Congress that the ceasefire meant the war was, quote, terminated before the 60-day mark, despite ongoing naval blockades, which are acts of war. Quill Lawrence, NPR News.
0: Election Day is 6 months away, and NPR's Domenico Montanaro reports that Democrats are feeling optimistic about their chances of winning control of the Senate.
3: To flip the Senate, Democrats would need a net gain of 4 seats and do it in multiple states President Trump won in 2024. But a souring national environment for Republicans because of tariffs, continued high prices, and an unpopular war in Iran has now put the Senate in reach for Democrats. Several strong Democratic candidate recruits are also providing a boost for the party in places like North Carolina, Ohio, and Alaska, which have all trended red in recent years. Republicans maintain they will retain control, even if narrowly, and they're on offense, too, in states like Michigan, Georgia, and New Hampshire. Domenico Montanaro, NPR News, Washington.
0: GameStop has proposed buying eBay to create a rival to Amazon. The video game retailer is offering about $56 billion in a long-shot bid, NPR's Alina Selyuk reports.
4: eBay says it received no notice or outreach before GameStop made its takeover bid, and eBay as a company is about 4 times bigger than GameStop. Still, in a statement, eBay says it will bring the proposal to its board for review. In recent years, GameStop, under its CEO Ryan Cohen, has risen in profile as a darling of meme stock investors. Cohen is the founder of bed goods company Chewy, and he had a prominent stake in Bed Bath & Beyond before it spiraled into bankruptcy. GameStop has recently built up a stake in eBay, which lately has been working to refresh itself. eBay is trying to go after younger shoppers with trading cards and secondhand fashion. In February, eBay said it's buying Depop, a popular secondhand clothing app. Alina Selyuk, NPR News.
0: New Mexico prosecutors are seeking fundamental changes to Meta's social media apps and algorithms to safeguard children. It's part of a landmark trial on allegations that platforms like Instagram have created a public safety hazard. Attorneys made opening statements today. Meta says it could have to eliminate service if the state is forced to comply. This is NPR. A cruise ship with nearly 150 people aboard is waiting for help off the coast of Cape Verde in the Atlantic Ocean after 3 passengers died and 3 others were left seriously ill in a suspected outbreak of the rare Hanta virus. The vessel was on a polar cruise from Argentina to Antarctica. A 70-year-old Dutchman was the first victim. The number of 100-year-olds is expected to quadruple over the next 2 decades, and NPR's Allison Aubrey reports a new tool can help people think through how to plan for a long lifespan.
5: When it comes to navigating a long life, Joe Coughlin of the MIT Age Lab says there's more to the equation than your retirement savings. He and his collaborators developed the Longevity Preparedness Index that helps explore all the factors that can help people thrive in the decades ahead.
6: Where are you going to live? What community did you pick? How do you provide care? How will you receive care? Essentially, your social connection.
5: The quiz was developed in tandem with John Hancock, a life insurance company that has launched a longevity initiative. A score is determined by answers across 8 domains, including life transitions, community, care, and home life, and can help reveal both the potential challenges and opportunities of the decades ahead. Allison Aubrey, NPR News.
0: A real WKRP is now live on the radio in Cincinnati. The call letters come from the fictional station created in a CBS sitcom that ran from 1978 to 1982. The owners obtained the call letters by making a donation to a North Carolina nonprofit whose low-power radio station has had them since 2014. This is NPR News.
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9: On a Monday, it's All Things Considered from NPR News. I'm Mary Louise Kelly in Washington.
10: And I'm Elsa Chang in Culver City, California. In a major development, the U.S. military has launched an operation to end Iran's blockade of the Strait of Hormuz and reopen it to global shipping traffic. U.S. Admiral Brad Cooper, the head of the military's Central Command, said that the U.S. Navy came under fire, but it did manage to help two commercial ships pass through the strait safely today.
2: Iranian forces are strongly advised to remain well clear of U.S. assets and personnel operating in international waters in and near the Strait of Hormuz.
10: Meanwhile, Iran reaffirmed that it will attack any ships that try to pass through the strait without its permission. For the latest, we're joined now by NPR National Security Correspondent Greg Myrie and International Affairs Correspondent Jackie Northam. Hello to both of you.
11: Hi, Elsa.
10: Hi.
12: Hi, Elsa.
10: Hi. Okay, Greg, let's start with you. President Trump announced what he called Project Freedom yesterday, but didn't really provide any details. What did we learn today from the U.S. military?
11: Yeah, we got a fair amount of detail on what looks like to be the U.S. response to the Iranian blockade, which began shortly after the war started 2 months ago. Admiral Brad Cooper, the head of Central Command, which is responsible for the Middle East, held a conference call with reporters. He said multiple U.S. Navy destroyers had passed through the strait going into the Gulf itself and assisted these two U.S. flagged commercial ships coming out. The commercial ships and the U.S. Navy ships faced attack from Iran.
2: Iran has launched multiple cruise missiles, drones, and small boats at ships that we are protecting. We have defeated each and every one of those threats through the clinical application of defensive munitions.
11: And he said the U.S. forces, and specifically helicopters, sank the six Iranian small boats. And he described Iran's military as dramatically degraded. He said he's been through the strait perhaps 100 times in his career. Normally, even in peacetime, he usually saw 20 or more Iranian small boats. Today, the U.S. Navy saw only six.
10: Okay, but Jackie, just hours after those ships reportedly got through the strait, the United Arab Emirates said that Iran had launched missiles at it, which breaks the ceasefire that's been in place since early April, right? What more do we know about those missiles?
12: Well, the UAE's Ministry of Defense said it had intercepted three cruise missiles that had been launched from Iran and that a fourth one fell into the sea. It said, you know, this was the first time it had deployed its air defenses since the ceasefire between the U.S., Israel, and Iran was declared about a month ago. And, then, you know, there were also drone attacks on the UAE, and one of them sparked a fire at the key oil facility at Fujairah. You know, it's hard to say exactly why Iran launched these attacks, but the timing, of course, suggests it has to do with the U.S. decision to launch this Project Freedom, you know, to try and open up the Strait of Hormuz. Mm-hmm. And as Greg says, the U.S. shooting down of some Iranian drones and missiles and attacking some smaller Iranian ships today. The UAE is an ally of the U.S. and supports it in the war against Iran. And these attacks on the UAE could be Iran's way of retaliating, you know, sending a shot across the bow to the U.S. Regardless of why Iran launched these attacks on the UAE, it does represent a real escalation of tensions again in the region and certainly a serious risk to the already shaky ceasefire.
10: Indeed. Well, Greg, did the U.S. military say what we should expect from this operation in the coming days?
11: Admiral Cooper was pretty clear that this is something that's going to be much larger. The intent here is to reopen the strait, even if Iran tries to prevent this. He said the military has set up what he called a defensive umbrella across the Strait of Hormuz.
10: Defensive umbrella. What does that mean? Did he explain?
11: Yeah, he said that what's going to happen here would be more than an escort of just one U.S. Navy ship protecting one commercial ship through the strait, and that it would include multiple Navy ships, which would seem to be positioned in or near the strait. In addition, there'll be helicopters, fighter jets, airborne early warning systems. So this is really intended as an entire system built for a steady stream of traffic. So the U.S. is prepared for Iranian attacks, but there's also the question of whether hundreds of commercial ships will go in and out of the Gulf in this kind of environment. Here's what Admiral Cooper said.
2: Over the last 12 hours, we've reached out to dozens of ships and shipping companies to encourage traffic flow through the strait. This news has been quite enthusiastically received, and we're already beginning to see movement.
11: So for the past month, the ceasefire has been in place. The dueling U.S. and Iranian blockades have been in place. It's been tense but relatively quiet. Now we see the U.S. has been preparing for this operation to open the strait, and we got the first taste of it today.
10: Okay, but Jackie, despite assurances from the U.S., what are shipping companies saying about whether they will risk their vessels under President Trump's plan?
12: Yeah, right. Well, shipping companies and maritime organizations I contacted say they're really concerned about a lack of information about Project Freedom. You know, when he announced the plan, President Trump gave no details about how it will work, and especially as Iran has not signed on to the plan and is threatening to attack commercial vessels if they do try to transit the strait without its permission. The International Transport Workers Federation, which represents seafarers and other workers, said in a statement to NPR that no seafarer or ship should be asked to transit the Strait of Hormuz without a full guarantee of safety. Hapag-Lloyd, which is one of the largest shipping companies in the world and which has several vessels stuck around the strait, said in a statement to NPR that it welcomes any initiative to improve the security situation, but that its risk assessment remains the same and its ships are staying put. They are not going to try to get through the Strait of Hormuz. And the International Maritime Association said naval escorts are not a sustainable solution, and that de-escalation and a long-term agreement are the only way forward. So, and you know, after this fighting in and around the Strait of Hormuz, you know, even today, it's hard to see many ships are willing to take the risk right now. But, you know, we'll see.
10: Yeah. Okay, well, Greg, where does all of this leave the ceasefire?
11: Well, it leaves it very much in doubt. Cooper was asked if the ceasefire was over. He declined to answer. He clearly wants to leave that for the politicians. He described the U.S. operation as defensive. It's helping ships go through the straits. But, of course, the U.S. maintains its own blockade, and a blockade is considered an act of war. So hard to predict how this plays out. But it looks like we're entering a new phase. The U.S. is trying to actively break the Iranian blockade, and the Iranians are trying to keep it in place.
10: That is NPR's Greg Myrie and Jackie Northam. Thank you to both of you.
11: Sure thing, Elsa.
12: Thank you.
9: Okay, it's been a confusing few days when it comes to the abortion pill, mifepristone. Full access to the pill is back. That is after the Supreme Court put a lower court ruling on hold. NPR's Selena Simmons-Duffin has been following this. She's here now. Hey, Selena.
13: Hi, Mary Louise.
9: Okay, so what just happened with the Supreme Court?
13: Yeah, so this all started on Friday around 5 p.m. Eastern. A panel of judges from the Fifth Circuit Court of Appeals in New Orleans issued a ruling. The panel agreed with the state of Louisiana that the Food and Drug Administration rule that allowed telemedicine access to mifepristone interfered with Louisiana's abortion ban. The ruling was effective immediately, nationally, not just in one state. Two drug makers appealed to the Supreme Court right away to put a hold on this ruling. They argued that it unleashed regulatory chaos, but there were 2 days of limbo where we heard nothing from the Supreme Court. Doctors and pharmacists and patients who were expecting to use telemedicine mifepristone over the weekend were left scrambling. When it comes to pregnancies, of course, days and hours matter. Today, the Supreme Court did weigh in. They put a stay on the Fifth Circuit ruling for 1 week and instructed the parties to file briefs by Thursday.
9: By this Thursday. Okay. I want you to fill us in a little bit just on the background to this. I'm interested in the safety record of this medication.
13: Yes.
9: Also, just how telemedicine access to it has been working.
13: Yeah, so mifepristone was approved decades ago in 2000. It's been used by millions of patients. There are more than 100 studies finding that it is safe and effective when it comes to ending a pregnancy or managing a miscarriage. In 2021, FDA scientists looked at this safety record and decided that the requirement that patients go in person to a doctor's office or a clinic to receive the medication was not needed. And that meant that patients could connect with a provider online or on the phone and then have the medication mailed to them, or they could pick it up at a local pharmacy. Then when Roe v. Wade was overturned in 2022, this rules change became extremely important. It helped create a system that has allowed medication to be mailed to residents in states with bans. And that's a big part of the reason why the number of abortions nationally has not gone down at all, despite all of the state bans.
9: To put a human face on this, you talked to one Louisiana resident who has used telemedicine abortion. Tell us about her.
13: Yeah, you know, she's 31 years old. She lives in New Orleans. She requested that NPR call her E, her first initial, because she fears legal and safety repercussions for sharing her story. She has had two abortions by receiving medication in the mail since Louisiana's abortion ban took effect in 2022. I asked her what it was like living in a state that's been so aggressive about restricting abortion.
14: It does feel just like very depressing, like your government hates you.
13: She told me she's grateful she still had access to abortion at home despite Louisiana's ban because of the telemedicine rules. She's actually currently pregnant now, due in September, and she says it was empowering to decide to become a parent.
14: I chose this, Louisiana, not you, on my clock and my time.
9: Selena, we don't know where the Supreme Court will ultimately land, but if it does ultimately end telemedicine access to mifepristone, what does that mean? Would abortions end in Louisiana, in other states with bans?
13: You know, probably not. I mean, first of all, there's another protocol for medication abortion that is just as safe and effective. It uses misoprostol, another medication, and that is not at all affected by this case. Second, people can and do travel to states where abortion is protected. Travel is down as telemedicine has become more widespread. It's expensive and disruptive, but it is still an option for people. Which is not to say that this case isn't important, because if the Supreme Court ultimately sides with Louisiana and forces the FDA to change its prescribing rules for a medication for the whole country, that would be a really enormous change.
9: NPR's Selena Simmons-Steffen, thank you.
13: You're welcome.
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15: 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Glad you are here. Steve Chiotakis coming up in the next few minutes or so. Stick around because we've got more information for you. Like many vets, it took Fred Minnick time to find the best way to cope with what he would learn was PTSD. How he did it by finding what's called taste mindfulness with potato chips and other food, and yeah, even bourbon. That story coming up next on KCRW. We remember the longtime Yankees broadcaster John Sterling, who's died at the age of 87. That story, many others, coming up on 89.9 KCRW. Sterling, of course, to New York, what Vin Scully was to us here in Los Angeles. Just a tried and true professional. We'll hear more about his life and certainly some of the calls that he made over the years. First, a look at some headlines making news across Southern California. An update brought to you in part by Toyota Motor Sales. Today, former Vice President Kamala Harris endorsed Mayor Karen Bass for re-election, citing the mayor's track record on homelessness, crime, and her handling of ICE raids. Harris administered the oath for Bass when she became the city's 43rd mayor. Bass so far leading in several polls, but more than half of voters view her unfavorably following last year's catastrophic wildfires. There's another gubernatorial debate happening tomorrow, this time on cable television. CNN's debate will feature seven candidates who qualified to participate. Republicans Chad Bianco, the Riverside County Sheriff, former Fox host Steve Hilton, along with Democrats Javier Becerra, the former Health and Human Services Secretary, San Jose Mayor Matt Mahan, former Congresswoman Katie Porter, billionaire investor Tom Steyer, and former L.A. Mayor Antonio Villaraigosa. CNN says to qualify, a candidate would have to have 3% support among likely primary voters in two recent gubernatorial polls that CNN has vetted. CNN says the Democrat Tony Thurmond indeed did not reach that threshold and is not included in the debate, to which the former state school superintendent responded by saying, quote, "I don't think that polls elect anyone. People do." CNN will have that debate live tomorrow night, 6 o'clock local time. 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
10: From NPR News, this is All Things Considered. I'm Elsa Chang.
9: And I'm Mary Louise Kelly. We have broadcast a whole lot of stories over the years about the military and PTSD, how Americans who come home from war find a way to process trauma, to live with it, to move on, usually through finding a new mission or a new passion. It can be scuba diving or mountain climbing, meditation, gardening. But here's a new one, and it comes with a few caveats. And NPR's Quill Lawrence has the story.
1: At a fancy restaurant in Cleveland's historic district, Fred Minnick is giving a master class on how to drink, actually how to taste, bourbon.
16: What I want you to do is I want you to put a thimble-sized amount on your tongue, so just a little bit.
1: A few dozen aficionados with three snifters apiece listen intently. They're mostly men, quite a few with elegant beards like Minnick's, though he takes his Kentucky Derby chic a step further.

0: bourbon and spirits. But his most recent one is about returning home from war. And that road has not been straight or neat.
1: I wouldn't really understand what was happening to me for some time. But I did not want to be around other people.
0: Minnick served in the National Guard and deployed to Mosul, Iraq during the violent summer of 2004. When he got home, he was angry, on edge, looking for bombs and snipers that weren't there, picking fights with the people who were.
1: The one good thing that happened to me in that time frame is I met my wife. If not for her, you know, in that time frame of coming home, I wouldn't be here. I wouldn't be here there. I'd be dead. I would have hurt somebody and end up in jail, or I'd be homeless. I know it.
0: His wife, Jacqueline, helped Minnick get himself into therapy at the VA. Once he was through the acute crisis, his therapist suggested something called mindfulness.
1: And the mindfulness technique was really meant to get my brain off of like situations that could possibly trigger me or give me some sort of depression angst, if you will.
0: Mindfulness therapy is meant to turn normal activities into a kind of meditation. Minnick started with textures. He'd carry a quarter in his pocket, and if he was stressed or angry or anxious, he'd touch the ridges on that coin and try to block everything else out. Minnick's therapist suggested he do more of it.
1: And she's like, well, you're a foodie, you're a writer.
0: With eating, with food.
1: Let's focus on something that's creative. Taste mindfulness. And my therapist said, all right, here's a barbecue potato chip. I want you to put this on your tongue, and I want you to think about how the salts and the sugars separate, how the crunch feels all over your tongue. Close your eyes and just really think about how all these pieces of the chip feel on your tongue.
0: He went home that day in awe of the junk food potato chips he'd been eating all his life. And then he took a fateful step. At home with Jacqueline, he tried mindfulness with a few sips of his wife's favorite bourbon, what used to be a pretty cheap bottle called Henry McKenna.
1: And then like caramel, like a really big, juicy caramel chew pops up. And then like nutmeg from like a nice little slice of pumpkin pie just erupts. And I'm like, wow. And that's when I knew like I had a real ability to taste and, you know, I wanted to do something with it.
0: I said Henry McKenna used to be a cheap bottle because Fred Minnick, once he became a professional bourbon critic, helped name it as one of the world's best whiskeys. And thanks, Fred, it's now more expensive and hard to find. And here's a good moment to point out, Minnick has never had issues with alcohol, which can be a real hazard for people with PTSD. And to be clear, his VA therapist did not suggest he treat his PTSD with bourbon. But for Minnick, it felt safe, and he discovered he had a talent for tasting and writing. He's published books about women's key role in the history of Scotch whiskey, about the origins of bourbon, and now one about his obsession with another thought to be rot gut whiskey, Old Crow. That book's called Bottom Shelf, and it's as much about Minnick's own climb up from the bottom after war. That's resonated with readers and fellow veterans.
1: Yesterday was a Navy guy. A Navy officer came up to me. He was really like emotional. And then he gave me this coin. And
2: did he coin you like this?
1: Yeah, he showed it to me and then he went pop like that. So, you know, it was special.
0: At a book signing, the Navy vet did this military thing where you shake hands, but there's a commemorative coin in there. This one from a deployment to Afghanistan.
1: It's his challenge coin from his last command. It was very powerful for me. I started tearing up. He was tearing up. I was hugging him, saying, welcome home. But people don't realize, man, how hard it is, you know?
0: Minnick says that's maybe what he wants to focus on next, the long and sometimes bumpy road home for war veterans. But for now, he's still teaching people to be present when they enjoy that glass of bourbon.
3: You can pull flavors out of your life in the glass.
0: Quill Lawrence, NPR News, Cleveland.
3: Put a little bit on your tongue, just a little bit.
4: For 36 years, one man was the voice of the New York Yankees.
5: Ball game over. Yankees win. The Yankees
2: win!
4: Legendary Yankees announcer John Sterling. He died today at the age of 87. He started as the team's play-by-play announcer back in 1989, and he called every single game after that until he missed his very first game.

0: in 2019 before mostly retiring in 2024.
1: That includes every single game from one of the most famous Yankees ever, as he told NPR that year.
2: I called every game Derek Jeter played.
3: That ball is high. It is far. It is gone. And there it is, hit number 3,000.
2: In fact, near the end when Derek was going to retire, one of the writers who has covered the Yanks for years, Brian Hoke, he went to Jeter and he said, do you know that John Sterling has seen every game you've played? And Jeter said, boy, he must be tired of seeing me play.
0: Yankees fans will remember him for his distinct style on the radio. He came up with his own personalized home run calls for each player, like these for Lance Berkman, Bernie Williams, and A-Rod, Alex Rodriguez.
4: Sir Lancelot rides to the rescue. C'est Louis! C'est Louis! Bernie goes boom! Burn, baby, burn! Alex Rodriguez has made Major League Baseball history, the youngest player ever to hit 500 home runs. An A-bomb from A-Rod.
1: For Sterling, broadcasting was a childhood dream come true.
2: I was a little boy at home, maybe 10, and the radio was on, and this is what I heard. The announcer with a great voice was saying, live from Hollywood, it's the Eddie Bracken Show. Well, I didn't want to be Eddie Bracken. I wanted to be the guy who said live from Hollywood.
0: And for decades, that's what he was. John Sterling brought the Yankees to life for generations of fans who tuned into their favorite team on the radio.

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2: 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Coming up in just about 15 minutes or so, Gustavo Arellano is in. Stick around. We'll talk to Gustavo in just a few minutes about the city of Whittier and a Latino majority on the city council now. That story, many others still to come. 5:30 in the meantime, here's the news.
3: Live from NPR News in Culver City, California, I'm Dwayne Brown. The U.S. war with Iran is entering a new phase more than 2 months after the conflict began. The U.S. military has launched an operation to end Iran's blockade of the Strait of Hormuz to reopen the vital global shipping channel. The U.S. Navy helped two commercial ships safely pass through the strait today, but also came under fire from Iranian forces. NPR's Greg Myrie has more from Admiral Brad Cooper, who is in charge of the U.S. operations in the Gulf.
4: Cooper was asked if the ceasefire was over. He declined to answer. He clearly wants to leave that for the politicians. He described the U.S. operation as defensive. It's helping ships go through the straits. But of course, the U.S. maintains its own blockade, and a blockade is considered an act of war. So hard to predict how this plays out, but it looks like we're entering a new phase.
3: NPR's Greg Myrie, a new Washington Post survey shows two-thirds of Americans disapprove of how President Trump is handling Iran. Ukraine's President Zelensky responded today to Russia's announcement of a ceasefire later this week. In Paris, Hanna Palomarenko tells us Ukraine proposed starting the ceasefire earlier as Russia marks the defeat of Nazi Germany in World War II.
5: The Russian Ministry of Defense announced a ceasefire for the upcoming Victory Day celebrations from May 8th to 9th. Volodymyr Zelensky emphasized that Ukraine had not received any official request regarding the cessation of hostilities. He wrote, quote, that human life is incomparably more valuable than celebrating any anniversary, and announced a ceasefire at midnight on May 6. Zelensky added that Ukraine will respond in kind to Russia's concrete steps towards ceasefire starting from that moment. Hanna Polomarenko, NPR News, Kyiv.
3: A four-week ceasefire with Iran appears more fragile than ever now. You're listening to NPR News. Federal transportation officials are investigating an incident involving a United Airlines plane that struck a light pole and a truck yesterday at the airport in Newark. NPR's Joel Rose reports.
6: Dash cam video footage appears to capture the moment the Boeing 767 passenger jet struck a truck on the New Jersey Turnpike. The driver of the truck was taken to the hospital with minor injuries and released. New Jersey State Police say a landing tire and the underside of the plane collided with the tractor trailer and a light pole during its final approach to the runway at Newark Liberty International Airport. United Airlines Flight 169 was arriving from Venice, Italy. None of the 221 passengers or 10 crew members on board the plane were injured, the airline said, although the plane was being evaluated for damage. Joel Rose, NPR News.
3: California's Department of Insurance is taking legal action against the state's largest insurer, State Farm. This follows an investigation back in June that found State Farm violated California law by delaying and mishandling hundreds of claims filed by survivors of the devastating Palisades and Eaton fires last year. More than 11,000 claims were made to State Farm, and California investigators found nearly 400 violations. State Farm is yet to respond to the claims. Stocks finished lower across the board on Wall Street today. 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
9: Hey, everybody, it's Kai Rizdahl, the host of Marketplace. 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
11: This is All Things Considered from NPR News. I'm Mary Louise Kelly in Washington.
12: And I'm Elsa Chang in Culver City, California. It's hard to find anything in the American education system with bipartisan support today, but keeping students from using smartphones during the school day is a rare exception. Almost three quarters of states have restricted or banned phones in schools, according to Education Week. And now, the first big study on the effects of those restrictions is out today from the National Bureau of Economic Research, and the results are mixed. Thomas Dee, an education economist at Stanford and one of the study authors, joins us now. Welcome.
13: Thanks for having me. Glad to be here.
12: Glad to have you. Okay, so how did your group conduct this study exactly? Like, how did you make sure that these students were kept away from their phones during the school day?
13: Well, as you noted, schools across the nation have been adopting phone bans, but there's great variation in exactly how they're doing it.
12: Mm-hmm.
13: We partnered with a company that sells lockable pouches to schools.
12: These are like magnetic pouches, yes?
13: Exactly, that are sealed at central locations and lock up students' phones until schools decide they can open them back up again. And the reason this matters is we see a dramatic decline in phone activity in school locations. So that tells us we're picking up school bans that actually reduce student use in schools.
12: Ah, okay, interesting. Well, let's talk about some of these mixed findings that I mentioned. Your study reports that these policies improved test scores close to zero. What does that mean?
13: Well, we saw no appreciable effect on student test scores at either the middle school or the high school level. The really striking effects were on non-test student outcomes.
12: In what way?
13: We see a sharp increase in disciplinary incidents in schools after a ban is adopted. And that can reflect two mechanisms. One is teachers and other adults in the school building simply having to enforce these bans. But there may also be an increase in disciplinary problems because students who had been kind of complacent and docile while using their phone may act out more in the classroom.
12: Oh, interesting.
13: When that's no longer available to them.
12: Right. I saw that student suspensions went up an average of 16% at first. Right?
13: That's right. So a pretty large increase. But the other thing to note is that disruptions are short term. The increase in exclusionary discipline is really concentrated in the very first year in which schools ban phone use. And within just 2 years, they're back to the baseline they were before they adopted the ban.
12: Well, in this study, I know that you talked to teachers, and many of them had quite good things to say about these cell phone bans. Talk about what you heard from them.
13: teachers see really positive aspects of restricting student phone use in schools. It's easier to keep students' attention and keep them on task, though I think many of them are also recognizing the at least short-term challenges of maintaining classroom order and discipline. And one of the concerns I have about this study is that it might encourage people to walk away from phone bans as a compelling reform. And I think that would be a major mistake. I mean, managing child development in the digital age is arguably a major national challenge for us. There are some encouraging results in the midst of these mixed findings. They are driving down phone usage, and as schools have longer experiences with phone bans, we're seeing a shift towards more positive outcomes.
12: Stanford education economist Thomas Dee, thank you very much.
13: It was a pleasure. Thanks for having me.
11: During the pandemic, many colleges adopted test optional admissions policies, meaning applicants did not have to submit SAT or ACT scores to get in. New research, though, shows many applicants are choosing to submit those scores anyway. J.D. Allen reports.
14: For 17-year-old Gracie Stewart, the decision to take the ACT wasn't about meeting a college entrance requirement. It was about standing out. Stewart scored a 34 on the exam. The max score is a 36.
15: When I saw my ACT score, I was honestly really excited.
14: Stewart played sports, volunteered at a local hospital, and joined the Honor Society. Still, she felt submitting her scores was an important extra edge for the competitive applicant pool.
15: I felt they added another dimension to my application and helped reinforce my academic abilities.
14: Stewart is part of a recent shift in student behavior who started to apply for colleges in November. This application cycle, way more students reported test scores, up 10% compared to last year. That's according to the Common App, which helps students apply to nearly 1,000 participating colleges annually.
15: I saw my scores as a way to provide additional evidence of my readiness for college-level work.
14: And it's all happening ahead of college requirements. Only 5% of colleges that participate in the Common App program even require these scores for admission.
16: I think there is a culture of standardized testing that is pervasive in American education.
14: That's Harry Fader, executive director of Fair Test, an organization that advocates against standardized testing. The organization tracks more than 2,000 schools that remain test optional. He says students are feeling outside pressure from parents, counselors, and the standardized testing industry of paid college prep.
16: The truth is over 90% of four-year colleges are either test optional or test free. But because the culture is so used to that, the faucet just got naturally turned back on a little bit.
14: Some experts believe that students are using test scores to combat grade inflation, where high school GPAs rise so much that it's hard for college admissions officers to distinguish applicants. Bruce Sacerdote, an economics professor at Dartmouth, says standardized tests are a helpful tool in a world where transcripts can look identical.
17: We find that so many of the applicants who apply to Dartmouth have just top high school GPAs and they shot the lights out in their coursework. Having metrics that aren't completely top coded is quite useful.
14: That logic is what led Dartmouth to restart its testing requirements in 2025. Several other prestigious schools have done the same or plan to. Stanford, Princeton, UPenn, Louisiana State. Sacerdote says all students can choose to sit for the same test, but they might not have access to AP classes, extracurriculars, or paid college prep. Yet, research shows that going test optional has remarkably little impact on who actually gets in.
18: Providing the test score or not providing the test score is only adding a little bit more information to what universities already see.
14: Zachary Bleemer, an economics professor at Princeton, argues that a student's economic performance is already highly predictable based on their high school, their grades, and their course load.
18: If you take a seasoned admissions officer and hand them an application without a test score and have them guess the test score, they're going to do a very good job.
14: So while there isn't a clear reason to use test scores to apply for college, Gracie Stewart says she and her friends don't regret the extra work.
15: I would say it's pre-mixed. Some are submitting their test scores if they feel confident in them, while others are choosing not to and relying more on their grades, activities, and other parts of their application.
14: She's now waiting on responses from schools like Boston University and University of Florida, hoping for the best. For NPR News, I'm J.D. Allen in New York.
2: It's 89.9 KCRW. I'm Steve Chiotakis. For years, activists have pushed for more Latino representation in an L.A. suburb that over the years has become majority Latino. By a lot, about two-thirds of the population of Whittier is Latino. And for the first time in the city's history, voters elected a Latino majority city council. LA Times columnist Gustavo Arellano has been watching this evolution in Whittier, and he's with us right now, and he's written about it in the LA Times. Hey, Gustavo.
19: Hola, Steve.
2: Give us some history on city politics in Whittier.
19: You have to remember Whittier itself. So situated suburb, small city, about 85,000 or so between the 605 and Orange County. Founded by Quakers, probably most famous as the longtime home of Richard Nixon. So obviously historically white, historically conservative, but has always had a Latino population that by the mid-1990s, the city of Whittier was majority Latino. But the council itself would not have many Latino council members right up until now, frankly. Again, like here, a city that's been majority Latino for, at this point, what, 35 years is finally getting a Latino majority city council. Yeah, it's been a journey.
2: Did Latino candidates run for council? Were they trying to get more representation on that city council?
19: So this is a 26-year effort on one hand, because there has been activists trying to run Latinos to win, and a lot of Latinos would get very, very close, but just not win. So in the mid-2010s, there was a lawsuit filed to create district elections. Those were created, but then, because again, remember, Whittier is historically a Latino, or Whittier historically is a conservative town. The Latinos that started getting elected were mostly Republicans, mostly super conservative Republicans. And so that wasn't good enough for progressives in the city. So for this year, 2026, a lot of the Latino activists are like, you know what, we can't just win on our own. Even though we have a two-thirds majority of the residents in the city, we need to connect with other residents on their issues and create a coalition. And hopefully that way we'll be able to win. And they ultimately did.
2: So the coalition featured progressive people reaching out to more conservative Latinos in the population?
19: That's the interesting thing about what happened in Whittier. When we talk about coalitions, it's usually, but mostly on the same aisle politically. Not in this time. Here you had, the Latinos who wanted more Latinos on the council. One huge issue in Whittier was that the city council wanted to cut down dozens of ficus trees in its historic downtown, which has the name of Uptown Whittier. You had former supporters of the longtime mayor of Whittier, Joe Vinatieri, who has been on the council one way or another for 20 years, who said, Joe's not listening to us anymore, so we want someone new. You also had a big issue of ICE raids happening in the city with such force that Supreme Court Justice Sonia Sotomayor mentioned specifically what was happening in Whittier in one of her opinions last year. So all these different people and then a lot of these groups didn't really know of each other until in this past election, when they realized we mostly all lose on our own. Maybe if we get together, we'll be able to win together.
2: Then let's talk about the new city council. Who are they? Who are these new members? And what do they say they stand for? Are they politically, do they transcend politics, or, are they just one issue council people?
19: So I talked to all three new members of the council. The mayor, James Becerra, full disclosure, longtime friend of mine, he said that he was a former supporter of Joe Vinatieri, who said like he just lost his way. So he wants to bring back transparency for all Whittier residents. Vicky Santana, she was a former school trustee of the Rio Hondo Community College School District, which is also in Whittier. So the way she told me was that she thought she was out of politics. She was there for a decade. Then she saw how the city did not respond to the ICE raids and decided to join. And then same thing with the third council member, Aida Macedo. She is a lawyer, and same thing with her. She saw an ICE raid happen in a supermarket in Whittier where her mom usually shops. She had also tried to talk to members of the city council, and they basically blew her off. And she thought, you know what? Well, that's not good governance. I want to see what we can do. So they didn't run. They're all Democrats. They didn't run as a slate per se, but they all supported each other, and they won with huge majorities.
2: By the way, he is too shy to say it here, but Gustavo, we congratulate you again for being a finalist for a Pulitzer Prize for 2026 in opinion. The judge is saying, quote, passionate, vivid commentary on the cruelty endured by families and communities in the LA area targeted by federal mass deportation policy. I know you're proud of that, and we congratulate you, Gustavo.
19: Well, as always, Steve, as we always say here, gracias.
2: De nada, Gustavo. We appreciate it. 5:49, we're just a few minutes away from Marketplace. Stick around for that with the news of the day, the news from the global economy, what's happening in the world of business all around the world, as a matter of fact. So stick around. That's yours in about 10, 11 minutes. Stocks were mostly down today. Dow is down more than 500 points. We'll get the latest, about 1%. We'll get the latest on Marketplace. Plus, the global energy shock from the Iran war is one big reason why Spirit Airlines collapsed. It is no longer. Also, why thousands of flights are grounded around the world. Hear the latest coming up. Look at the state of air travel on Marketplace at 6, as you hear it first this evening on 89.9 KCRW. Clouds tonight. Overnight lows averaging mid-50s, although maybe some breaks in the clouds. Although, can't really rule out a shower either. Kind of unstable weather. Into tomorrow, mix of clouds and sunshine. Daytime highs mid-60s for the most part. We're at 67 right now at LAX. 10 minutes to 6.
12: From NPR News, this is All Things Considered. I'm Elsa Chang.
11: And I'm Mary Louise Kelly. There's a tried and true program that helps people get out of extreme poverty. It's typically implemented in rural communities across many low-income countries. New research shows it works even under incredibly difficult circumstances, as NPR's Fatma Tanis explains.
20: In Baidoa, many people are in a tough situation. The southwestern Somalian city has a population of over 1.2 million people. About half of them are internally displaced, driven from their homes due to extreme drought and violence by the militant group Al-Shabaab. Jessica Late is a senior research fellow at the International Food Policy Research Institute.
21: They're living in particularly challenging conditions with very limited access to services, often very low levels of human capital, still facing violence.
20: The lack of security and infrastructure in the country overall has made it really difficult for organizations to help them. Starting in 2021, until it was dismantled, the U.S. Agency for International Development funded what's known as the graduation method that helps push people out of extreme poverty. It has a high success rate based on a number of studies. Late is the lead author on the study of the Somalia intervention.
21: Most graduation programs include some cash support, some help to generate an income, usually assets or training, and some encouragement to save.
20: Around 5,000 households in Baidoa received 6 monthly unconditional cash transfers, each valued at $42.50. They also got coaching from the aid group that ran it, World Vision, on how to build a business. Households were then given the option to receive either a one-time asset transfer, that could be cash, about $370, or livestock, like goats, or they could enroll in a 6-month vocational training course.
21: Among the roughly half of households who chose assets, they overwhelmingly chose goats.
20: The program ended in 2025, and Late and her research team continued to collect data for 2 years and recently released their final findings.
21: The surprise is that the findings are less different than we expected. So we often think that, you know, displaced populations face really intractable challenges, and that's true. At the same time, for this displaced population, an intervention very similar to what's been effective elsewhere was very effective.
20: 68% of participating households are now earning more. They're able to feed their children and send them to school. For example, a 70-year-old woman chose to receive 5 goats as her asset and then was able to increase them to a herd of 15. Her family can now drink fresh milk. She makes and sells butter, increasing her income up to $50 a month. Dean Carlin is an economist and expert on poverty interventions at Northwestern University. He was not involved in the study.
22: The biggest, most influential part of this work was in showing that, like, even in Somalia, this worked, and it shifted, changed lives in really remarkable ways over several years.
20: In fact, Carlin says, the results are in the upper end of the spectrum for what the program typically delivers.
22: When the markets are failing and there's lots of challenges across many different facets, it could very well be that a program like this has a bigger treatment effect because the needs are that much more stark.
20: Researcher Late says there was an interesting dynamic that really hadn't come out in other studies.
21: When we looked at households that benefited the most, we found that it was disproportionately households that had smaller numbers of dependents, so fewer children and elderly.
20: Which she and Carlin say needs further research. Carlin was the chief economist of USAID until it was dismantled. He says the agency had planned $150 million of funding for more of this type of intervention in Somalia, but that all got shut down by the Trump administration last year.
22: The good news is, though, we have some really good evidence of a way of dealing with a very difficult problem, and that's going to contribute to better policy for others.
20: Even if the U.S. doesn't build on the evidence from this work, Carlin says others will. Fatma Tanis, NPR News.
12: For most of history, humans got by just fine without grocery stores. But how many of us in 2026 could make it 1 week, 1 month, or 1 year without one? Well, Zachary Turner from member station WFAE took a walk with a man who is doing just that.
1: Blackberry vines cling to Robin Greenfield as he uproots a green leafy weed. He's come to Davidson, North Carolina, to forage with over 30 people in tow. They look at a curly dock, a plant with edible leaves.
4: So the ones with the red, it's not that they're toxic, it's
5: no,
4: that
5: not toxic.
4: Just
5: yep, just bitter, not toxic. But if you did try to eat a whole bunch of this, you would puke. Yeah, I'm almost certain.
1: Greenfield is an environmental activist. He not only educates about foraging, the practice of finding, identifying, and eating wild things, he says he's also walking the walk.
5: For 1 year, I'm living without grocery stores or restaurants and not even a garden, just harvesting what I can forage from the land and the water.
1: He says it's been over 150 days since he visited a grocery store or restaurant. He cooks much of what he finds in his traveling Instapot.
5: My go-to meal is wild rice from my homeland in northern Wisconsin with either venison or fish. Different dried wild mushrooms, green stinging nettle powder that I make.
23: Have you been doing any hunting along your trip?
5: I haven't hunted yet, and the reason why is because where I live, 20,000 deer are killed by cars per year. So I harvest deer that are killed by cars.
1: The 39-year-old has been an environmental activist more than a decade, and this year-long challenge isn't his first. He's gone a year without possessions. He's also grown his own toilet paper. These extreme campaigns, he says, are the best way to raise awareness for nature and how people relate to it. He makes some money from his foraging school and has a nonprofit to support his activism.
5: I've made a lifetime commitment to earning less than the federal poverty threshold since 2015.
1: Folks are keeping up with Greenfield on social media, where he's amassed over 1 million followers. In Davidson, some folks drove over 2 hours to forage with him. Eliana Fromm came to the walk with her mother, Darcy.
24: I just wanted to join people and learning a little bit more. I also wanted to bring my mom because she thinks I'm a little strange for getting excited about plants and then running over and eating them.
23: After witnessing this, I guess, this meetup, do you find it a little bit less strange, or how are you feeling about foraging now?
25: I definitely feel more confident when she just goes and picks things off the grass and starts to eat them.
1: The Fromms proceed to share a piece of henbit together. It's an edible weed. Greenfield says he's not trying to get folks to swear off grocery stores or anything so drastic.
5: Can the average person forage 100% of their food? And the answer would be resoundingly no. It's very challenging. It's something that has taken me a decade or more of skills in order to be able to do this.
1: But he hopes a small piece of what he's doing will fit into people's lives. Greenfield said as long as folks walk away knowing one plant they can eat, it's a win. For NPR, I'm Zachary Turner in Davidson.
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2: 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Marketplace is next with latest news on the global economy right here. Stick around. 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
3: In Los Angeles, I'm Kai Rizdahl. It is Monday today, the fourth day of May. Good as always to have you along, everybody. I will tell you what, whatever this week brings by way of news out of the Middle East and the global economy, of which we have already had quite a bit, thank you very much, and it is only Monday. One thing the next 5 days are not going to lack for is economic data. The Labor Department's April jobs report upon us Friday morning is the biggie. There will be productivity numbers, also important. Never sleep on productivity. Data on new home sales as well. This morning, we were delivered by the Census Bureau some insights into the state of American manufacturing. To wit, new orders for manufactured goods were up 1.5% last month from a month earlier. And the thing is about that data, it is no outlier. We've had some other news of late showing orders rose in April as well. And remember, that's despite all the uncertainty surrounding the war and energy costs and tariffs, which are still very much a thing. So while you ponder why the manufacturing sector has been so upbeat lately, Marketplace's Justin Ho is on it.
6: One category where orders have been especially strong is electronics.
7: That category includes computers, computer storage devices, peripheral equipment.
6: That's Tim Quinlan, senior economist at Wells Fargo. He says orders of those kinds of goods are typical of business spending in general right now.
7: Where everything that's kind of even tangentially related to this AI build-out is seeing a bid in activity.
6: Quinlan says electronics isn't the only source of strength in manufacturing.
7: You know, there are a number of other categories from machinery to fabricated metals and wood products that all saw, you know, modest increases in this morning's report.
6: That could be because manufacturers are catching up after the president's tariffs unleashed all of that uncertainty last year, says Scott Paul, president of the Alliance for American Manufacturing.
8: I do think that some of this is delayed demand that might have been sitting on the table for a while. And I do think that there is a bit more certainty now.
6: Paul says after the Supreme Court struck down some of the president's tariffs, businesses have at least a slightly clearer picture of where tariff policy is headed.
8: And otherwise, the fundamentals of the U.S. economy, setting aside, of course, energy prices and the situation with Iran, look pretty good.
6: It's also possible that the situation in Iran caused new orders to pick up, says Kathy Bosjancic, chief economist at Nationwide.
9: I think some companies tried to get ahead of potential price increases and disruptions to supply chains and try to pull in as many goods as they can.
6: On the other hand, Bosjancic says high energy prices, thanks to the war, could also be holding back demand.
9: Because that means higher input costs. That is a headwind.
6: Which means if the war were to end, demand for manufactured goods would rise even faster. I'm Justin Ho for Marketplace.
3: Wall Street today, I mean, given the aforementioned news out of the Middle East the past 18 or so hours, what do you think? Stocks down, oil up, bond traders none too pleased with any of it. We will have the details when we do the numbers.

0: The refund process for President Trump's illegal tariffs started a couple of weeks ago, as you have probably heard. Emphasis there on the word process, because as Marketplace's Kristen Schwab reports, oh, it is complicated.
1: Ann Robinson hasn't gotten any tariff money back since applying 2 weeks ago. The refund will probably take a couple months.
2: Nothing's happened. Still a valid claim. Hasn't been rejected. I checked again this morning.
1: Checking her claim has become part of her routine as the owner of Scottish Gourmet USA, a specialty grocery in Greensboro, North Carolina. While she waits, she's been thinking about what she's going to do with the $30-something-thousand-dollar refund. Some of it might go to her employees, who haven't gotten raises in over a year. Some might be used to stock up on inventory, and the rest might go to customers, people who've spent big on tariff-impacted goods.
2: Like, there was a man who bought 100 boxes of shortbread. That would be a $50 gift certificate. So that's a significant chunk of change.
1: People who spent less, maybe paid a couple bucks in price increases, will get a discount code. Of course, Robinson doesn't have to do any of this. Why return any money at all?
2: It's not about lining my pocket as much as it's about building that relationship with that customer who's going to be with me for the rest of their life.
1: But there's something else on her mind.
2: I'm also scared of plaintiff lawsuits.
1: Consumers have filed class action lawsuits against companies including Costco, Nintendo, and Temu. The argument is businesses shouldn't profit from tariff refunds. Christine Bartholomew, a law professor at the University at Buffalo, says these cases are going to be tough for plaintiffs to win.
3: In class actions, you have to be able to prove how the harm can be quantified across the class in a similar fashion.
1: Thing is, the tariffs impacted imports from so many countries and had so many different rates, rates that constantly changed. Bartholomew says that makes it harder to draw a straight line from tax increases to price increases.
3: If you have to do a product-by-product report, that's a tremendously expensive undertaking.
1: These kinds of trials can be tedious. Imagine modeling the input costs of every item a company sells, from dish soap to diapers, for a jury. And that process reveals a lot about how companies price their products, something they really do not want people to know. It's why Bartholomew thinks a lot of these cases will be settled. That can take as long as a decade. It means in the year 2036, you might get a postcard or email saying you're entitled to collect a refund on a set of sheets you bought more than 10 years ago.
3: It might simply be that they get a credit for a dollar and they would have to spend 51 cents in a stamp to be able to get their dollar.
1: Pretty unsatisfying. But Bartholomew says every dollar a person redeems, the company doesn't get to keep. Also, lawsuits put pressure on all businesses to respond to customers. Josh Dillon is a co-creator of Cards Against Humanity, a card game that's manufactured in China. Even though the company paid tariffs as high as 140%, it kept selling the game for $29. But retailers that sell its game raised prices. So Dillon made a website with a big, salty banner.
4: The Cards Against Humanity gives you your f***ing money back. Probably can't put that bit on the radio.
1: Anyone who bought Cards Against Humanity from any store that increased prices after the tariffs started can upload a receipt. They'll eventually get a refund on PayPal or Venmo. Dillon says the company has been vocal about tariffs since day one. They even made a deck of cards with an anti-tariff theme.
4: Years ago, I think it was the Chicago Sun-Times said we had the business sophistication of a lemonade stand. And I liked that ethos in the sense that, you know, it's not that complicated. You know, we're just trying to be nice to our customers and as respectful of them as we can.
1: Dillon says that's what's great about being a small company. No shareholders, no board. They can do whatever they want. I'm Kristen Schwab for Marketplace.

0: Spirit Airlines is no more, as you know, done in by, yes, some pre-existing challenges with its business model, but more proximately, the current global energy shock, jet fuel in particular, which is also grounding tens of thousands of flights worldwide just as summer travel season gets going. Marketplace's Elizabeth Trowell has more on what might happen now.
1: Around the world, concern is rising over the future of flying, says Rystad Energy's Claudio Galimberti.
2: In the next few weeks, you will start to see the jet fuel shortages in quite a few places.
1: Especially Southeast Asia, where he says cancellations could go from sporadic to systematic. Europe will likely feel it next. And there's also California.
2: Because California imports quite a good chunk of its fuels from outside, specifically from Asia.
1: But American travelers overall are in a much better spot than most because of how much crude oil the U.S. produces and refines, says Kareem Fawaz with S&P Global Energy.
3: Our jet fuel market is still relatively well supplied. Jet fuel inventories are still relatively high in the U.S.
1: He estimates the world has lost some 40% of traded jet fuel supply since the start of the crisis. Much of it is refined in the Middle East. So demand will have to follow. And unlike gasoline or diesel, jet fuel demand is more sensitive to rising prices.
3: A lot of the jet fuel consumption that's not business related is largely discretionary to begin with. So the question is how much of that can be substituted, reduced, curtailed? How elastic is it to higher prices?
1: The higher ticket prices go, the more likely people will opt out of flying. So Abhi Rajendran with Energy Intelligence says he does expect U.S. demand for jet fuel to come down this summer.
4: I think you're going to see slightly worse demand in the U.S. than expected at lower prices. But you may not actually see that much of an impact on the gasoline side because of this substitution effect of people just choosing to drive instead of flying.
1: Would-be Spirit Airlines flyers may opt to road trip instead, which would increase demand for gasoline at a time of already higher prices and lower global supply. I'm Elizabeth Trowell for Marketplace.

0: We got another reminder this morning, as if we needed it, that much like politics, business can make for strange bedfellows too. GameStop, the video game retailer, perhaps better known for its meme stock overtones, is offering an unsolicited $50 billion to buy the e-commerce site eBay, a pairing that might strike one as odd given their very different businesses and, oh, by the way, the reality that GameStop is trying to swallow a far larger company. Marketplace's Carla Javier made some calls to find out what either company could gain or, you know, lose from the deal.
1: GameStop CEO Ryan Cohen has been wanting to invest in something for a while, says Wedbush's Michael Pachter.
2: I thought he'd buy something for $9 billion in cash, and instead he's trying to buy something for $50-plus billion in cash and stock.
1: Kind of like a minnow attempting to eat a whale, says Eric Talley at Columbia Law. GameStop says its stores could give eBay a physical space for intake and fulfillment. Talley says there could be other reasons.
3: Another one is just that they want to try to monetize the value of their stock, which, you know, still has quite a bit of froth and bubbleness inside it before that bubble bursts. And, you know, that's not a terrible strategy to pursue.
1: Though, he adds, convincing the counterparty is another matter altogether. Poonam Goyal covers e-commerce for Bloomberg Intelligence.
4: eBay has done remarkably well, especially over the last few years.
1: Maybe, Goyal says, GameStop could help eBay with attracting younger customers. But while there is some synergy in collectibles and video game sales, when it comes to handbags, watches, autos,
4: you know, some of the largest categories that eBay competes in, like GameStop just doesn't have those under its belt.
1: In general, the less two companies are related to or complement each other, the lower the chance the acquisition will create value, says Professor Paul Neri at the Wharton School.
5: Economies of scale and cost cuts, that doesn't do it for me. You know, maybe best case scenario that we'll be able to get a billion or two.
1: eBay will get to consider if the offer is worth it.
5: If this is an offer that can reasonably lead to creation of a lot of shareholder value when they receive a high premium and close this deal.
1: Then Neri says the board is obligated to at least give it serious consideration. I'm Carla Javier for Marketplace.

0: coming up.
1: But then the other kind of hate we get is, I hate this. I want to sign up.
0: The complicated feelings of being a wedding crasher. Kinda. First, though, let's do the numbers. Dow Industrials up 557 points today, 1.1%, finished at 48,941, did the blue chips. The NASDAQ subtracted 46 points, 0.2%, 25,067. The S&P 500 lost 29 points, 0.4%, 7,200 on the nose. The price of a barrel of oil jumped again today. West Texas Intermediate bubbled up 3.25%. Brent crude increased 5.4%. That helped push up shares in some of the refiners that make the jet fuel that Elizabeth Trovall was just telling us about. Marathon Petroleum rose 2.6%. Valero Energy added 1.9%. Wall Street's reaction to GameStop's unsolicited offer to buy the much larger eBay. Not super enthusiastic either way, no matter how you pronounce it. The game retailer turned meme stock slipped 10.1%. The online marketplace pocketed 5%. 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
0: This is Marketplace. I'm Kai Rizdahl. Most of us pay the taxes that we owe. We don't like it, but most of us do pay. The catch is, some of us don't pay. That's a problem for the Internal Revenue Service at the federal level. It's a problem for states, too. But while the IRS does know how much it's not getting, states, generally speaking, don't. And that carries some costs. Josh Goodman studies state fiscal policy at the Pew Charitable Trusts. He wrote about this tax gap last month. Mr. Goodman, welcome to the program, sir. It's good to have you on.
8: Yeah, thank you so much for having me.
0: Just so we all have the same terminology here and to make sure that I don't mess it up, what is, in your mind, a tax gap?
8: Yep. A tax gap is the difference between taxes owed and taxes paid. So if you imagine what everyone would pay if they paid every dollar they were supposed to, and then you subtract what they actually pay, that difference is the tax gap.
0: Got it. And as you point out in this piece, the Internal Revenue Service at the federal level has a reasonably good handle on what the tax gap is. States, though, are a different matter. And there's a lot to talk about there. But in a nutshell, why?
8: Well, the big reason is that states simply haven't asked this question, or at least haven't required sort of a public-facing analysis of this question. So as you said, the IRS estimates the tax gap at the federal level. Their most recent estimate showed that the tax gap was over $600 billion. Jeez. But states only very rarely have analyzed the tax gap. So states really don't know how big of a problem this is.
0: Is analyzing a tax gap hard?
8: It is hard, definitely.
0: Oh.
8: And the biggest reason it's hard is because the largest part of the problem isn't people who don't file at all. It isn't people who file correctly but then don't pay, although both of those things are part of the problem. The biggest part of the problem is people who file but underreport their income. And so you can just think about it. It's hard to figure out if people are saying they made this amount, but they actually made that amount. Or, you know, maybe they're reporting things as business expenses that aren't business expenses, things like that. Getting a handle on it is difficult. That being said, the IRS and others have proven that you can do these estimates and that they are valuable.
0: I wonder, though, if the IRS doesn't, in a way, have it easy, because mostly they're worried about an income tax, right? States, though, have state and local property taxes. They've got sales taxes. They've got income. I mean, they got a lot of different kinds of taxes.
8: Absolutely. And so that is a big difference between the federal level and the state level is, you know, these other taxes. The IRS also has it easier in another way, which is that one way you get a handle on that underreporting is by doing lots and lots of audits, including random audits rather than, you know, ones targeted to people. And so the IRS has always historically had more capacity to do those audits than, say, a state tax department has.
0: You say capacity, and I hear it's a labor force problem that there aren't a lot of people who are going to work for state tax agencies.
8: Absolutely. Yeah. And it's a problem that seems like it's growing, where it's an aging workforce. States have struggled to recruit for these roles. One thing that the research is really clear on is if you have more people doing good work for tax agencies, including processing returns, but also audits and other kinds of enforcement roles, then you collect more revenue. And so if states don't have enough capacity, enough staff in those roles, or if they don't have experienced staff, it could lead these tax gaps to get even bigger.
0: Right. You say something really interesting near the end of this report that you put out. You point out that, you know, if revenue in a given state suddenly fell by like 12 or 13%, which is sort of Connecticut did a study and that's what it came up with. But if revenue was down 12 or 13% out of nowhere, lawmakers would be going crazy. And that's kind of the tax gap, right, in Connecticut.
8: Absolutely. It's in Connecticut and in the federal estimates. So out of every $8 that should be paid, only seven are. And I think the size of those numbers really shows why this is a topic that deserves

0: topic that deserves more attention than it has received, that governments are always making hard choices. Right now, they have especially hard choices because many states have budget shortfalls or long-term budget deficits, and they're talking about things like raising taxes or cutting services such as Medicaid. And if instead governments could collect more of what they're already owed, they'd have money to spend on their priorities. They could avoid some of those unpleasant choices. But the starting point of that is really figuring out how big of a problem it actually is.
1: Right. Can't manage what you don't measure, right?
0: Absolutely.
1: Josh Goodman, he is a senior officer of state fiscal policy at the Pew Charitable Trust. Mr. Goodman, thanks for your time, sir. I appreciate it.
0: Absolutely. Anytime.

0: Spring has sprung, the calendar has turned, and peak wedding season is upon us once again. May through October are typically the high months, and according to the wedding planning site The Knot, the average cost per wedding guest in 2026 is close to $300. Cue the standard warning here, by the way, about inflation possibly driving that number higher. What if, though, you could offset some of that cost with paying guests? Here's today's installment of our series, My Economy.
1: My name is Jeff Besson.
2: And my name is Karina Besson.
1: We've been married for almost 20 years, and we're based in San Diego, California.
2: And we're the co-founders of Not a Wedding Crasher. So we're always trying to do weekly date nights. We usually go to the movies, the beach, comedy, and we started running out of things to do. Jeff was like, hey, I wish that we could go to a wedding. And I would reply with, well, we don't know anyone getting married, Jeff.
1: And I said, wait a minute, what if there's a way you could just go to a wedding, but you're not actually crashing it, you're intentionally invited? Got a developer. And we formally launched Not a Wedding Crasher in the middle of March. So couples that have extra seats at their wedding put those, let's say it's 10 seats that are available on our platform. We have a whole pool of verified guests interested in attending a wedding and will pay for a unique experience.
2: The couples get to choose what they feel their wedding is worth.
1: We have about 300 guests already on the platform signed up, waiting for weddings to pop up in their area. I think we have 5 live weddings pretty spread out throughout the country right now. Some people are like, this is the dumbest idea ever.
2: But then the other kind of hate we get is, I hate this. I want to sign up.
1: Yeah. So. Right. Which is a little, you have a little whiplash. But it's been overwhelmingly positive, the feedback that we've gotten. Of the people that have already signed up, a number of them are couples that want to get a wedding inspiration. Or it's a group of ladies that want to have a girls' night out.
2: We've also had a decent amount of people from the wedding industry sign up. They are often working during weddings and they never get to actually appreciate them and have a good time.
1: I have a finance background. I've been mostly a corporate finance person for my career. I'm doing this on my spare time, like at 3 a.m. in the morning or 11 o'clock at night. And Karina's doing a lot during the daytime. And we get together in the mornings or in the evenings and discuss what has happened throughout the day to figure out what emails do we need to answer? Sort of juggling that. We have 3 kids. So it's a busy household, to say the least.
2: I was just going to say that sometimes helping each other out with the business looks like taking over the kids so one of us could take a phone call.
1: Yeah, it's definitely a new dynamic. And in a lot of ways, it's actually helped us get closer.
2: It was actually very comical in the beginning when we first started this, and I would walk down the stairs and I'd see Jeff in his office and he'd just be scrolling wedding content and like Pinterests. And I'm like, geez, my husband has become a bride.
1: That is a true story.
2: It's very funny.
0: Jeff and Karina Besson, they are in San Diego, California. Tell us about your economy, would you? Maybe, I don't know how much your date nights are costing you. 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
1: This final note on the way out today, which I'm going to preface with this statement of fact. Despite the lies that President Trump tells about it, there is zero evidence that American economic statistics are being manipulated to make him look bad. You'll remember he fired the commissioner of the Bureau of Labor Statistics last August in service of that lie. That's point number one. Point number two comes from a new paper from the National Bureau of Economic Research. The operative phrase here is the marginal value of public trust in official statistics. The NBER estimates that preserving trust in government data generates economic benefits of about $25 for every $1 spent on the BLS's budget. Amir Babawi, Caitlin Esch, John Gordon, Noya Carr, Steve Mullis, and Stephanie Seek are the Marketplace editing staff. Kelly Silvera is the news director. I'm Kai Rizdahl. We will see you tomorrow, everybody. This is APM.
2: Primaries in Ohio and Indiana could give early signs about whether President Trump's grip on the Republican Party is loosening and how motivated Democratic voters feel in key races. Results may ultimately decide the balance in Congress. Analysis on the next morning edition from NPR News.
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5: By now, you've surely heard that the Supreme Court just gutted the Voting Rights Act. Vox's Supreme Correspondent Ian Millhiser says there's two ways of looking at this decision from our highest court.
6: The more cynical answer is just that this is the most conservative Supreme Court we have had since at least the 1930s. It is, you know, also the most partisan court that we've had ever. And, like, the makeup of the justices matters here. We have six justices now who just disagree with the Voting Rights Act.
5: And less cynical, Ian?
6: The slightly less cynical answer here is that the Republican justices' view is that, and I mean, there's not nothing to this view, is that America is less racist in 2026 than it was in 1965.
5: Either way, the states are already gerrymandering in response, and just 6 months before our midterm elections, the Supreme Court's gerrymaxing on Today Explained.
7: I'm Dwayne Brown. The Supreme Court has temporarily restored access by mail to the abortion pill Mifepristone in a battle that's been brewing since the High Court reversed the federal right to an abortion 4 years ago. Veronica Gillespie Bell is an OBGYN doctor in New Orleans. She says it's vital that the public remain educated about Mifepristone, which is now on the front line in the U.S. abortion battle.
8: I think it's really important that we are educating the public that Mifepristone is safe, it is effective, and yes, there are going to be challenges in being able to access it, and so I think it's important for us to pay attention to the changes to be able to help our patients navigate the system.
7: Doctors prescribed the medication online or by phone. Today, the Supreme Court ordered a one-week pause on a ban approved in Louisiana last week that sought to restrict mail access to the pills. The Trump administration is suing Minnesota to try to block the state's lawsuit against the fossil fuel industry. NPR's Michael Copley says it's the latest effort by the administration to shield oil and gas companies from a wave of climate litigation.
9: The Justice Department says Minnesota should be barred from suing the fossil fuel industry over the impacts of climate change because, it argues, the federal government has sole authority to regulate greenhouse gas emissions. Minnesota's lawsuit, filed in 2020, alleges the fossil fuel industry misled people for decades about the dangers of burning fossil fuels. The state says it's already suffered billions in economic damage from rising temperatures. Minnesota Attorney General Keith Ellison said this new DOJ suit is meritless and should be dismissed. The oil and gas industry says the same for climate lawsuits like Minnesota's, and that climate change is an issue for Congress to deal with, not the courts. Michael Copley, NPR News.
7: Stocks down across the board on Wall Street, the Dow down more than 1%. This is NPR. One of the busiest immigration courts here in California has stopped hearing cases as it prepares to close at the end of the year. From member station KQED, Katie DiBenedetti reports.
4: San Francisco's immigration court will shift its backlog of more than 100,000 cases to a smaller court in the East Bay next year. That court in Concord was set up to handle overflow and has just 5 judges. Here's former Judge Shira Levine, who was fired last year.
10: Simply dumping thousands and thousands of cases onto that same court would not seem to further the goal of fairly alleviating the backlog.
4: Some hearings are being pushed years into the future, while others are reset on short notice. Levine says both are making it harder for asylum seekers to get due process. For NPR News, I'm Katie DiBenedetti in San Francisco.
7: GameStop has launched a bid to buy e-commerce giant eBay in a major move to reshape the online marketplace. GameStop offering $56 billion to acquire eBay in a strategy to turn the platform into a competitor to Amazon. But GameStop's market value is a fraction of eBay's, raising questions about whether the one-time meme stock can pull off the transaction. Shares of GameStop fell more than 9% today, while eBay stock rose nearly 5%. This is NPR News.
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14: Oyez, oyez, oyez.
5: All right, so the Supreme Court on Wednesday, in a case called Louisiana v. Calais, struck down a Louisiana voting map. They said it illegally used race to create a majority black district, but of course it was a 6-3 decision. The court's conservative majority said they weren't dismantling the Voting Rights Act, which was meant to protect the black vote in the South. The court's liberal 3 said they were doing just that. But the proof is in the pudding, so we asked Ian Millhiser to tell us how states are responding to the Supreme Court decision today, and it makes the most sense to start in Louisiana.
6: That's right. So almost immediately after the decision came down, Louisiana actually suspended its ongoing U.S. House elections. It announced that it's going to start them up again after it redraws the map to make them whiter and more Republican.
5: And they're going to change it to make more Republican districts. Does that mean they're going to change the map to create whiter districts?
6: Yes. What the law said before Calais. So it wasn't every state had to draw more majority black or majority Latino districts. It was generally states where there were two things that were present. One is residential segregation. So just like black people tended to live in some neighborhoods, white people tended to live in different neighborhoods. The second factor is what's called racial polarization. So white people vote for Republicans, black people vote for Democrats. That's a racially polarized electorate. And what the Supreme Court recognized in a 1986 case is that when you have those two things present at the same time, it tends to lead to whichever racial group is in the majority controlling all of the seats or significantly more seats than they should based on their population.
15: Let's just assume that the court was correct in finding that there was a severe polarized voting in this case. If
12: if you use the district court's interpretation, you could call it correct. But what the district court interpreted polarized voting as, Your Honor, was simply if more whites vote for whites and more blacks vote for blacks, then you automatically have polarized voting.
16: I understand.
17: They don't even need to have any nefarious intent. It's just that they're going to pass maps that serve their own interests. And if white people are in the majority and if white people all belong to one party, they're going to pass maps that benefit that party, and you're going to wind up having the black people in the state cut out of representation. And so the Supreme Court interpreted the Voting Rights Act in 1986 to say, no, you can't do that. It, like, at least in those states, sometimes there will be a requirement that they have to, that those states have to draw an additional majority black, additional majority Latino. I mean, it could conceivably be another racial group. You know, if you had a state that was majority black and the same phenomenon was operated to prevent white people from getting representation, then under the old rules, theoretically, you know, you could have a court order saying you have to draw more majority white seats. But the idea is you don't want to have one racial group that is cut out of power, because that's just what tends to happen when you have residential segregation and racial polarization.
18: Okay, so Louisiana's going for it. What about other red states? What about blue states? Are they all getting in on this?
17: So my honest answer to that is I have to be a little cautious. We are recording this on Monday morning, and things are moving so fast that by the time this episode airs, my answer may have changed. But as of right now, there are four red states. Louisiana, as you mentioned, plus Tennessee, Alabama, and probably Mississippi, which look likely to redistrict before the midterms. Georgia has said it will not move before, or Georgia's governor said that state will not move before the midterms. So that's good news for Democrats. There are some states where Democrats could have potentially passed retaliatory gerrymanders to try to counterbalance those four states I just mentioned. Some states that have been under discussion where that could happen are New York, Colorado, Oregon, Maryland, and New Jersey. But I don't believe that any blue states have formally begun the process of redistricting yet. And in some of those states, there are constitutional provisions or other things that need to be worked around in the same way that we previously saw in California and Virginia.
18: The timing here cannot be ignored. I mean, we've had this story ongoing this whole year of various states trying to redraw their maps to get Trump a few more seats, or to counter Trump trying to get a few more seats.
19: What Texas is doing, actually, we're drawing districts to provide every voter in the state the opportunity to cast a vote for the party and candidate of their choice.
20: They fired the first shot, Texas. We wouldn't be here had Texas not done what they just did.
21: Virginia created a plan that was wholly responsive to the actions of other states.
22: I am going to issue a proclamation to convene a special session of the Florida legislature to do redistricting of congressional map in the state of Florida.
18: And then the Supreme Court enters the chat and says, here's a tool to do even more of what you're doing, red states?
17: Yeah, no, that's exactly right. I mean, the Supreme Court has been enabling this for a good while. So back in the 1980s, there was a case called Davis v. Bandemir. I don't think the Supreme Court has ever actually struck down a partisan gerrymander before. But essentially what the court said in Davis is, we're not striking down these maps.
23: What would be the most fair thing in your view? Is it straight proportional representation?
24: No, we are not advocating proportional representation.
17: But it was some Indiana maps that were at issue in Davis. And the court said, we're not striking these maps down. But states, be careful, because if you gerrymander too much, we might strike down your map someday. And that was kind of the approach that the court took for about 30 years. It never actually struck down a partisan gerrymander, but it always left open the possibility to watch out if you do something too crazy. You know, we might come for you and we might say that that map is unconstitutional. And then in 2019, there was a case called Rucho. And Rucho kind of said the quiet part out loud.
25: Each case, unelected and unaccountable federal judges would be deciding whether Democrats or Republicans should have more or less political power in each affected state. Now, if the Constitution said that was our job, we would do the best we could. but it doesn't anywhere.
17: If you are the Republican Party and you control the Indiana state legislature and you can draw a map that elects zero Democrats, bully for you. You are allowed to do that now. The federal courts play no role whatsoever in partisan gerrymandering. And that shift from merely holding out the possibility that someday, you know, a partisan gerrymander might be struck down to stating definitively, nope, never, ever, ever, ever going to do it, is, I think, what set off the gerrymandering wars that we're in right now. That's why we've potentially entered a world where every 2 years, every time control of a state legislature flips, they're going to redraw their map. So, you know, I live in Virginia. We now have a 10-to-1 map. If Republicans gain control of the Virginia state legislature, I imagine they'll draw a 10-to-1 map in the other direction. And that's just going to be our future.
18: It doesn't seem like very healthy democracy kind of vibes out here, Ian.
17: No, it's terrible for democracy. You are right that something has gone horribly, horribly wrong with our democracy. And this is a consistent pattern with this Supreme Court. You know, I'm working on a piece right now about how, like, the Supreme Court is not very good at knowing when it needs to shut the up. And, you know, and it's not just in the redistricting context. Like, the same thing happened in the campaign finance context. So you've probably heard about Citizens United, the case from maybe 15 years ago, saying that, like, billionaires could just throw money and corporations could just throw money. You know, Citizens United was mostly about corporations, but, like,
18: classic.
17: Before Citizens United, if you were a billionaire or if you were a corporation and you wanted to find some way to just throw money at an election, there were ways to do it. But the reason why people didn't do it as aggressively as they do it now is the same phenomenon, is that the Supreme Court still held open the possibility that we could have campaign finance laws. And if you did something really, really bad, you might get in trouble for it. And then in Citizens United, the Supreme Court said, you know, made it very, very clear that it didn't believe in campaign finance regulation and that wealthy donors have free reign to do almost anything they want to do.
25: The court's First Amendment analysis is based on the metaphor of an open marketplace of ideas, but the court never actually engages with the reality of how that marketplace operates, or indeed with virtually any practical concerns whatever.
17: And that's what opened up the floodgates. A lot of the time, the thing that was keeping our elections, you know, humming along and, you know, not operating this way where it's a total free-for-all, wasn't necessarily that there was a specific law that prevented things from going haywire. It's that people were afraid of the possibility that if they pushed too hard, the courts would push back at them. And what the Supreme Court has done over and over and over again, it did in the Trump immunity case, where it said that Trump is allowed to send the Justice Department to arrest his enemies. And then, you know, you have the Jim Comey prosecution. I mean, this court does not know when to shut the up. It does not know when it's better to leave a little bit of ambiguity in the law so that people don't go buck wild.
18: No more cursing when we're back on Today Explained. We're going to hear from one of the ACLU lawyers who was on that Calais case at the Supreme Court.
0: Well, it is good to have you along for the ride as we head on into a Monday early evening here in Southern California. Thank you for being here. 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
0: Press play is just ahead, starting just after 7 o'clock. A pleasant good evening, Madeline. What's in store for this evening?
2: Our legal will be here at 7 o'clock to discuss these whipsaw rulings over the abortion drug mifepristone. Today, the Supreme Court allowed it to be prescribed remotely, but only for a few days, maybe a week or so. And that was in response to a lower court's ruling that banned the mailing of mifepristone nationwide. So we'll find out what's next for that. We'll also talk about how the Met Gala became the gala everyone loves to hate, and how a small guitar shop in Santa Monica, McCabe's, became part of the star-making machinery. It all begins at 7 o'clock tonight on Press Play.
0: Thanks, Madeline. That's coming up just about 20 minutes from now after top of the hour, following headline news from NPR. 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
3: Sophia Lind-Lakin, director of the ACLU's Voting Rights Project.
18: Okay, and does that mean you were involved in this case at the Supreme Court, Louisiana versus Calais?
3: That's correct. I was one of the attorneys sitting at counsel table in October.
18: And what was the vibe you got back in October? You were like, uh-oh, here we go.
3: The justices certainly had a lot of questions, and this particular outcome that we are seeing right now is one that came up during oral argument, in part because the Solicitor General of the United States did raise this, or the lawyer for the Solicitor General's office did raise this in their briefing and at argument as what they termed it as a tweak or an update, a modification to the existing law and the existing framework that we've been using for decades that the Supreme Court affirmed just 2 years at the time prior in a case called Allen versus Milligan. But it's really an evisceration of Section 2 of the Voting Rights Act, not so much as they've been calling it an update.
18: All right. You guys were at the Supreme Court in October defending the Voting Rights Act. The Supreme Court, as you see it, just eviscerated a crucial component of the Voting Rights Act. Louisiana, at least, is trying to stop an election in the middle of an election to redraw the maps. What does the ACLU do now? What's the plan?
3: What's the plan? We don't think this is legal. Surprise, surprise. And certainly, not only do we not think that the governor has no authority to do this, obviously, we're worried greatly about the rights of voters who have already cast their ballots and the confusion and chaos and disruption this is already going to cause. And so there was already a lawsuit filed. There will be more. And we are in court challenging that. We're hearing indications that other states are interested in plowing forward, following Louisiana's lead here. Obviously, Florida had already had the special session plan. Mississippi has one that they're contemplating as well, and has already been announced. So, unfortunately, we're living in a time when you've got politicians who are very, very willing to take whatever opportunity that they have to basically accrue power to themselves. And that's unfortunately really, really disappointing, to say the least.
18: We're also living in a time where, let's just say, Black Americans don't vote as a bloc. We saw story after story after the 2024 election of Black voters abandoning the Democrats and voting for Donald Trump. So how are you guys at the ACLU right now thinking about these partisan gerrymanders, which end up being racial gerrymanders, which the Supreme Court saying that, you know, the United States legislatively doesn't need to protect anymore?
3: Look, gerrymandering in whatever form and whoever it's done by is not a good thing for a country that likes to say it is a democracy. We want voters to be able to have an ability to hold their political leaders accountable, right? If they do things, if they make policies that are bad for their communities or bad for their well-being or bad for their economic opportunity. You want voters to be able to speak to that, right, at the ballot box. And gerrymandering really turns that on its head. And you get the, you know, politicians, you've, I'm sure, heard this many times, and I will say it again, you know, politicians shouldn't be choosing their voters. Voters should be choosing their politicians. And that's, you know, gerrymandering flips what we should be seeing in a democracy on its head.
18: But aren't we also gerrymandering districts at the same time to preserve minority votes? And haven't we been doing that for decades?
3: I would not say that in the least, right? That is the false equivalency that, you know, people are calling in when they're celebrating this Louisiana versus Kelly decision, right? What voters of color have been asking for and what the Voting Rights Act had been protecting is just an opportunity to participate on equal terms in that political process and bring them up to basic fairness.
4: Let us march on ballot boxes until brotherhood is more than a meaningless word at the end of a prayer, but the first order of business on every legislative agenda. Let us march on ballot boxes.
7: But even if we pass this bill, the battle will not be over. What happened in Selma is part of a far larger movement which reaches into every section and state of America. It is the effort of American Negroes to secure for themselves the full blessings of American life.
3: And that is what is being, I think, undersold here or completely perverted when people talk about what's going on with this ruling, with what vote dilution means and diminishing voters of color, and what we've all been trying, the project of the Voting Rights Act for the last 60 years.
18: But the problem we have in this country right now is that not everyone sees it that way.
3: That is unfortunately part of the problem. And, you know, one of the things that, you know, certainly we at the ACLU partners across the board have been trying to yell at the top of our lungs, right? How do we shift that narrative? How do we get people to understand that you don't cure racism or the effects of, you know, centuries of Jim Crow and structural inequality and all the things that we aspire to, and that there's a promise of the Reconstruction Amendments, is the promise of our country, is the promise of being here, calling ourselves American, right? By ignoring problems in order to fix them. You need to wrestle with them in order to bring us to a better place. And that's the unfortunate place that we are. And it's the work that we have cut out for us as we, you know, take this time and this moment to think about how do we, you know, I think this is really a moment, a call to everybody of conscience to renew, to have a renewed civil rights movement and, you know, move the ball forward again.
18: That sounds nice. It doesn't seem to be happening yet, but who knows? Maybe things will get so bad that we get there. In the meantime, what we're left with is this tit for tat. Texas redraws, California redraws, Missouri redraws, Virginia redraws. When you see Virginia and California redrawing, do you feel as badly as you feel when you see Texas and Missouri redrawing?
3: This is not good for democracy. This is not good for voters who want to have a say in what happens at their community, not just, you know, at the national federal level, right? But I do think it's important to understand why this started in the first instance, what precipitated this kind of race to the bottom when it comes to gerrymandering and in this tit for tat kind of way. And how did we get here in the first place, right? This sort of very brazen, blatant attempt to grab power. And that started with President Trump pushing states to open this Pandora's box with Texas.
8: I won Texas. I got the highest vote in the history of Texas, as you probably know, and we are entitled to five more seats.
3: And, you know, seeing California respond in kind and other states in kind, I think that is a very foreseeable consequence when that door was opened at the end of the day.
18: So what does the ACLU see as its role in this race to the bottom?
3: You know, we're going to continue to push back with every single tool that we have, including litigation. Obviously, there have been attempts to rein this in and get our Congress to actually take action here. You know, Congress has authority to act, and you know, we need them to do so. And today, yesterday's ruling, or 2 days ago now, Wednesday's ruling removes any remaining excuse for inaction, I would say. So, you know, whether they will move, obviously, is a question, but they certainly have a role to play in this. And, you know, we're going to be doing the same at the state level, pushing for state voting rights acts, pushing for provisions at the state level constitutions to try to do what we can to rein in the excesses that we anticipate coming from this ruling and we're already seeing.
18: You'll remember certainly, Sophia, that there was a state, Indiana, that refused to redraw its lines, which is to say, you know, a red state that refused to redraw its lines. There are still members of both parties that say, you know, we are not going to race to the bottom here. We want credible democracy for our voters. Do you think that's a sign that maybe one day when there's a different composition of the House of Representatives and the Senate in the United States, that maybe there's like, I don't know, a new Voting Rights Act to make up for the fact that one of them just got gutted that addresses this race to the bottom and maybe re-enshrine some of the values of voting in this democracy?
3: Well, I don't want to be, you know, a pessimist here. I want to be an eternal optimist, and I am. And I want to say absolutely yes. And the example that you have given with respect to Indiana, I think that was certainly a bright spot. But, you know, there were people in California, legislators in California, legislators in Texas, both of whom introduced bills in Congress while this was happening to say, hey, you know, this is a bridge too far. We need to start reining this in.
9: Mr. Speaker, this is the moment to bring the senseless redistricting war to an end.
3: You know, I think this is one of those moments. This decision from the Supreme Court is one of that these moments where we're going to see, unfortunately, fallout from this that I hope people are appalled by and will look to their own conscience about this and say, this is not the country we want to be, and take action.
18: Sophia Lynn Lakin, eternal optimist at the American Civil Liberties Union. Earlier in the program, you heard from Ian Millhiser, unrepentant pessimist at Vox.com. Dustin DeSoto and Kelly Wessinger produced for us today. Amina Al-Sadi, Gabriel Donatov, David Tatasciore, and Bridger Dunnigan were here to help. I'm Sean Ramosfirm, and this is Today Explained.
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2: 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I'm Madeline Brand. Whipsaw court rulings over the abortion drug mifepristone. Today, the Supreme Court allows it to be prescribed remotely, but only for a week.
10: What's at stake is women's ability to obtain mifepristone by mail, the abortion pill used in the majority of abortions in this country.
2: A new report says sea level rise means New Orleans is in danger of being flooded in the coming decades, and officials should plan for mass migration.
11: There are places all across the United States, in every state, in every county, where people simply just won't be able to live there in the future, and we have to make really tough decisions.
2: How a small guitar shop in Santa Monica became part of the star-making machinery.
13: So yes, in many ways, we have McCabe's and Eric Anderson to thank for Joni Mitchell's return.
2: And how the Met Gala became the gala everyone loves to hate. All that coming up in the next hour. The news is next.
14: Live from NPR News in Washington, I'm Ryland Barton. After an Iranian blockade that's lasted nearly 2 months, the U.S. launched a major operation to reopen the Strait of Hormuz. As NPR's Greg Myrie reports, two commercial ships have managed to make it through the strait so far.
16: U.S. Admiral Brad Cooper, the commanding officer, said the first day of the operation wasn't easy.
5: Iran has launched multiple cruise missiles, drones, and small boats at ships that we are protecting. We have defeated each and every one of those threats.
6: Most of the Iranian fire was directed at the merchant ships, though U.S. naval vessels also came under fire. None of the ships was hit. Cooper says the U.S. plans to expand the operation, though it's not yet clear how many commercial ships will be willing to take the risk, even with U.S. protection. Hundreds of merchant ships are still stranded in the Gulf due to Iran's blockade. Meanwhile, the U.S. is still imposing its own blockade against ships going to and from Iranian ports. Greg Myrie, NPR News, Washington.
14: The Supreme Court has put a one-week hold on a ruling that banned the abortion pill mifepristone from being prescribed through telehealth. Last week, a lower court said the pill must be prescribed only in person, reversing a Biden-era rule that allowed it to be prescribed online or over the phone and sent through the mail. That sent providers scrambling, as NPR's Selena Simmons-Duffin reports.
12: Two drug makers appealed to the Supreme Court right away to put a hold on this ruling. They argued that it unleashed regulatory chaos, but there were 2 days of limbo where we heard nothing from the Supreme Court. Doctors and pharmacists and patients who were expecting to use telemedicine mifepristone over the weekend were left scrambling. When it comes to pregnancies, of course, days and hours matter.
14: NPR's Selena Simmons-Duffin. Elon Musk and the Securities and Exchange Commission have agreed to settle a lawsuit related to Musk's purchase of Twitter for years ago. NPR's John Ruich reports.
15: Before Musk bought all of Twitter for $44 billion, he bought a bunch of publicly traded shares. The SEC sued him for allegedly failing to disclose his holdings promptly, as required when his position surpassed 5% of the company. It said that allowed him to buy shares at artificially low prices, disadvantaging others. Now the two sides have agreed to settle, with Musk paying a $1.5 million civil penalty. This settlement would clear up one of two big cases related to the Twitter acquisition. In March, a jury in San Francisco found Musk liable for attempting to drive Twitter's stock price down after the takeover. Attorneys said Musk would owe an estimated $2.1 billion in damages to former shareholders. Musk's legal team has vowed to appeal. John Ruich, NPR News.
14: Some states and utilities are trying to get ahead of the wildfire season using AI. Arizona's largest electric utility is installing AI-monitored cameras across its service region. The technology identifies possible smoke and notifies human analysts for quick verification. This is NPR News. California is seeking millions of dollars in penalties from State Farm after an investigation found the insurance company violated state law while handling claims from the 2025 Los Angeles area wildfires. The investigation launched last June found that the state's largest home insurer was delaying and mishandling claims regarding damage to survivors' homes and possible contamination from smoke from the Palisades and Eaton fires. Actors Justin Baldoni and Blake Lively have reached a settlement after a years-long legal dispute. NPR's Claire Lombardo reports.
16: The legal back and forth started after their movie It Ends With Us, which came out in 2024. Baldoni and Lively starred in that movie, and Baldoni directed. Afterwards, Lively claimed she felt uncomfortable on set, that Baldoni made inappropriate comments and improvised physical contact during filming. He denied those claims of sexual harassment, and they were tossed out recently by a federal judge in New York on procedural grounds. But trial had still been moving forward, focusing on a more narrow set of claims, including Lively's allegations that the movie studio and publicist had retaliated against her with a smear campaign. In a joint statement, lawyers for both actors said they hope the settlement brings closure. Claire Lombardo, NPR News.
14: Amsterdam has banned advertisements for both meat and fossil fuel products. Ads for burgers, cars, and airlines have been stripped from billboards, bus stops, and train stations. Amsterdam's trying to become carbon neutral by 2050 and to cut meat consumption in half over the same period. You're listening to NPR News from Washington.
19: 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Other contributors include the estate of Joan B. Kroc, whose bequest serves as an enduring investment in the future of public radio and seeks to help NPR produce programming that meets the highest standards of public service in journalism and cultural expression.

0: I think it causes a lot of confusion, not just for patients, but for physicians as well. I think for patients, the fact that there is any ban then starts to create some distrust as to whether the medication is safe or not. And again, just confusion as to how to even be able to access it.
1: New Orleans gynecologist Veronica Gillespie Bell speaking on the public radio show Here and Now today. This morning, the Supreme Court allowed doctors to continue to prescribe the abortion drug mifepristone via telemedicine for at least a week. The court was responding to a ruling Friday by the conservative Fifth Circuit Court of Appeals. That decision blocked doctors and other healthcare providers nationwide from mailing mifepristone. About a quarter of all abortions are now drug-induced and prescribed via telemedicine. The drugs are usually sent from states where abortion is legal and where there are shield laws that protect doctors from lawsuits or prosecution. But states with abortion bans are challenging those shield laws, setting up another constitutional showdown over abortion access. We're going to talk about all this now with our legal eagle, Jessica Levinson, a professor at Loyola Law School, who joins us most Mondays. Hello.
2: Hello.
1: Well, what is the underlying lawsuit about in this case that the Fifth Circuit ruled on?
2: The underlying lawsuit is about a rollback of FDA restrictions on mifepristone, which is the abortion pill used in the majority of abortions in this country. And what we're looking at is the FDA actually approving the use of mifepristone for over a quarter century, back to 2000. Now, Madeline, as you remember, things changed during COVID. Nobody could go anywhere. And so the FDA said, okay, temporarily, you can obtain mifepristone through telehealth. And you can obtain mifepristone through the mail. And what then happened, fast forward about 2 years, and the FDA said, we're just going to keep this relaxed standard. We're not going to force people to go into doctors' offices for in-person appointments. And that's really what's at issue in the case is, again, the FDA relaxing the standards, making it easier to obtain mifepristone, again, saying you can have a telehealth appointment, you can get mifepristone by mail. And what's going on right now is Louisiana and others have challenged that new regulation, basically the lack of regulation, and for a whole host of reasons said that's problematic. The main two problems, Louisiana says, number one, that the FDA didn't go about this particular decision in the right way. They violated a law that, Madeline, you and I have talked about a lot, the Administrative Procedures Act. This means the process of this executive agency making the decision was a problem. And then finally, the other big argument by Louisiana is that because they have an abortion ban, it's violating their abortion ban to allow for the mailing in of mifepristone into the state.
1: Wow, that is a lot. And so did the Fifth Circuit rule on both of those, or did it focus on one over the other? How did it write its decision?
2: So the Fifth Circuit is basically saying, Louisiana, we think you're likely to succeed. So, and I'm emphasizing that because the Fifth Circuit did not issue a final ruling on the merits. Really, all we're talking about right now is who's likely to win. And the Fifth Circuit basically said, Louisiana, number one, you have standing, which we can get back to later, but you're injured enough to bring this case. Number two, we understand your argument here that your abortion ban is potentially being circumvented because this FDA regulation allows for a doctor in California or New York to prescribe medication that's then mailed into your state, arguably in contravention of your abortion ban. And then three, the Fifth Circuit also talked about that last argument, the idea that the FDA didn't go about this decision in the right way, that it didn't basically have enough process before it said it's fine and safe to allow telehealth and mailing of mifepristone.
1: How is it that this circuit court could issue a ruling that affects the entire nation? I thought that wasn't allowed anymore, nationwide injunctions.
2: Yes, we talked about nationwide injunctions. And as listeners may remember, I said, okay, this means that one remedy for federal judges is now off the table. And that remedy is if one person or group challenges an executive action, then a federal judge cannot say that that executive action can't go into effect anywhere in the nation. So how can it be that the Fifth Circuit can now say no telehealth, no mailing of mifepristone, and that that binds the entire nation? And the answer is that specifically in that nationwide injunction decision, the Supreme Court said, but you know what we're not weighing in on? We're not weighing in on arguments that states or people might make that under the Administrative Procedures Act, this regulation is void. And so that's exactly what we're talking about here. We're talking about a regulation that applies nationwide because it comes from the Food and Drug Administration. Mm-hmm. And we're arguing that that regulation that, again, applies throughout the nation is itself void. And the Administrative Procedures Act, at least right now, still allows for nationwide relief.
1: Is it significant at all that the justice who issued this injunction today was none other than Samuel Alito, who is very, very conservative?
2: And wrote the Dobbs decision that overturned Roe v. Wade. Is that significant? Not at all. Because every justice is the justice for a different circuit. And he is the justice for the Fifth Circuit. So he gets the emergency appeals from the Fifth Circuit. And he did essentially, I would say, what any justice would do, which is he got this emergency appeal and he said, we're going to push pause, maybe just until the end of the week. And so he's pausing that Fifth Circuit temporary decision, which means right now you can still get mifepristone through telehealth. You can still get it through the mail. And he's saying, I have to refer this to my colleagues. So he set a very quick briefing schedule. I think Louisiana has to submit a brief by Thursday, and then there needs to be responses by Friday. This very quick, it's called an administrative stay, might carry over into next week, but does it make a difference? Does it tell us like, oh, maybe Samuel Alito is changing his views on abortion? No, it tells us nothing other than he's assigned to the Fifth Circuit.
1: Okay, got it. So I guess I'm wondering, and maybe a lot of people are wondering, this is pretty confusing. What happens next? Because the court's term is over pretty soon. Are they likely to take up this case? Are they likely to punt it into the next term? Has it even been appealed up to the Supreme Court? What's happening?
2: Yes, you, me, and a lot of people are wondering what's going to happen next. So, like, we know that it's the Supreme Court and they can do what they want to do. We also know we're having this conversation on May 4th, and the Supreme Court has finished hearing cases, at least in the normal course. I think it was April 29th. So, what are the options here? The Supreme Court could decide to just say, we're going to grant emergency relief, and we're either going to rule in favor of the Fifth Circuit or against what the Fifth Circuit said, and basically go back down and keep allowing this case to work its way through the system. The Supreme Court could also say, we're going to take up the case. We're going to hear it on the merits. We're going to have, you know, do the full thing where we have briefings and oral arguments. And there's nothing in the law that says the court can't have oral arguments in May or June. I don't think that they'll do this. But then the question is, which rule is in place while the court takes up the case? Is it the Fifth Circuit stay, or is it the Supreme Court stay of the stay? I'm sorry to explain it that way. I don't think there's another way to do it. And so basically, there are lots of different options. It's hard for me to think that this is the end of the road when it comes to the Supreme Court's involvement in this question.
1: Right. So it's still confusing, though, because as you said, the term ends fairly shortly. I can't imagine that they would take up a whole new case. And you know, how would the two sides have time to come up with their arguments? So if they, in a week, they decide to let the Fifth Circuit ruling stand and lift the stay, what does that mean?
2: So if the Fifth Circuit ruling stands, then it means while this case is playing out in the lower courts, that the FDA's expansion, the FDA saying that you can obtain mifepristone through telehealth and through the mail, that that is no longer the law in the country, again, while the case plays out. I will offer, Madeline, that I think before we started talking so much about the shadow docket or the rocket docket or the interim docket, whatever you want to call it, that what I probably would have said to you is, you're exactly right. It's way too soon, or excuse me, it's way too early for a full briefing. What the court is going to do is pause the Fifth Circuit decision, keep the rule that's been in place since 2023, keep that in place, and set this case for basically expedited oral arguments in October when they have the new term. That would be my typical, this is what I think is going to happen. That still may be what happens. I'm just saying it's harder to predict the court now than it used to be.
1: Mm-hmm. Yeah. Well, you know, and then meanwhile, there's this other case playing out of with Texas suing doctors in New York and California for mailing mifepristone to patients in Texas and this whole Shield law situation. And so that is a, I guess, separate yet parallel fight that the court might take up as well.
2: So yes, it's different in the sense that that is really an argument of state to state, right? So can Louisiana tell Texas and New York, don't prescribe mifepristone if you know it's going to be mailed into Louisiana? Whereas the case that we're talking about out of the Fifth Circuit is really kind of federal government to state. But you're right that it's still asking very similar questions, which is essentially you have state A, it has an abortion ban. How much can it restrict mifepristone if it comes into the state by mail? Can it tell another doctor in another state no? And what about the FDA regulation? Is that in contravention of that state's ban? So similar but different legal questions.
1: All right. Our legal Jessica Levinson teaches law at Loyola Law School. She joins us most Mondays. Thank you.
2: Thank you.
1: Coming up, a new report says residents of New Orleans should think about moving out of the city because it's likely the city will be completely flooded in a few decades. That's next on Press Play.
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1: 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I'm Madeline Brand. The time has come for New Orleans to begin relocating its citizens because the city could be underwater within a few decades. That's the latest assessment from the scientific journal Nature's Sustainability publication. The authors say Louisiana has the most vulnerable coastline to sea level rise in the world. Most of New Orleans is below sea level already, and sea levels are expected to rise on the Louisiana coastline from 10 to 23 feet. On top of that, hurricanes are stronger, and oil and gas drilling has caused land subsidence. We're going to talk about this now with Jesse Keenan, one of the authors of the report on New Orleans and a professor of sustainable urban planning at Tulane University. Welcome back to Press Play, Jesse.
5: Oh, thank you so much for having me.
1: When we last spoke, it was about your recent book, North, about climate migration, and you yourself had to leave New Orleans with your pregnant wife during a hurricane and relocate to Philadelphia. Now you're part of a team that is saying the entire city of New Orleans will need to be relocated. First of all, what's your personal reaction to this? I mean, the report is very scientifically worded, but you must have some very, very strong feelings about it.
5: Yeah, and let me say that the time horizon that we are talking about is open to science. There's a big question about how long it's going to take. We argue in the paper that we're down to generations and decades at this point in terms of preparing for the transition to move capital, small businesses, and a population ultimately out of Southeast Louisiana. So it isn't to say that this is going to happen anytime soon, or certainly not within a single generation, but we're gearing up to be in a position where in the coming generations, we will see a faster and faster sea level rise in the region. It's already one of the fastest rising seas anywhere in the world. And at some point in time, sooner than later, in coming certainly many decades ahead, we're not talking hundreds of years or thousands of years, we're talking decades and decades, but nonetheless, we are looking at a terminal situation. So my response to this work, I think, is a lot of very much resident among many people in New Orleans, which is that it's a little bit of an exhale, because I think people talk about this privately. They recognize the many challenges of New Orleans. The power is always going out. The water lines are always breaking. You're always having to boil water. You can feel the city slipping. People are very rarely so public, I think, about the conversation, and certainly not so engaged in terms of the scientific evidence that seems to be piling up as to the trajectory of the city. So I think, you know, amongst myself, peers, but certainly among the broader population of New Orleans, I think the general reaction here is to is is a

0: is a kind of cathartic one of acknowledgement.
1: Wow. Still, moving 360,000 people out of the city is a Herculean task, even though, as you say, it could happen over the course of decades. What has been the response on the part of policymakers to your report and to this idea?
0: Well, we're talking, the New Orleans metropolitan region is well over a million people, and it's several million people when you look at broader Southeast Louisiana. So the scale is pretty extensive. I'm not sure what the immediate response to this particular journal article has been from policymakers. I think some locally in terms of economic development are rather dismissive. But what we see in general in terms of local and state policy, particularly state level policy, is an inability to come to terms with the science. And so one of the key things to remember here is that the state of Louisiana can actually buy a lot of time by diverting the Mississippi River and using the sediment of the river to build land, because the land is sinking and the seas are rising, and it's critical to actually build a land as a buffer to the seas. And in fact, it can buy a good amount of time to help buffer the transition itself. But what we saw in the recent year, for instance, is the governor canceling some major projects that were actually funded not by the state, but by the BP oil spill from a number of years ago. And these projects were really critical for the state. So it's hard to imagine where we go from here. But I think, if anything, this body of research helps support the case that that decision needs to be reevaluated, that we really need to think. In fact, former Republican congressman came out today saying, yeah, we probably should rethink that. That is a Republican local congressman in the area, said we really need to rethink this because time is not on our side.
1: Yeah. Wow. Well, you know, New Orleans is a jewel in amongst American cities with its cultural heritage. It's not like any just run-of-the-mill city. It holds a special place in many people's hearts, many people who have never lived there. So what is going to be done to preserve the cultural heritage of this city?
0: Well, I think it's important to remember that people are already leaving New Orleans. New Orleans ranks at the bottom of economic opportunity and jobs. I think today in the Wall Street Journal, it ranked in the 4%, fourth percentile of jobs, opportunity, and wages. And there is an exodus of a population, particularly a working age population. So the movement of people into capital is already hitting the region, and the city is already in a somewhat dire fiscal position in part because of this. So I think when we're talking about cultural preservation, you know, it's so vast. You're thinking about recipes and food and way of life and music. And there's all kinds of things that are already happening in terms of public and civic engagement with digitizing and trying to memorialize what is slowly eroding and being lost in many ways. So there's a massive effort to try to document, to preserve, to archive this way of life, and full acknowledgement that the culture moves with the people and it isn't always, you know, it isn't always so resident in place. So there are opportunities here, but there's no doubt a significant portion of American culture is at risk, and our historical legacy is certainly at risk here.
1: Yeah, that is so sad. There is a precedent in other places of the world, especially in Japan. There's precedent for this kind of mass relocation. Talk about what we could learn from Japan.
0: Yeah, it's interesting you bring that up. So one idea or one practice that has happened in Japan, what we call the tsunami forest. And tsunami forests are essentially this idea that coastal communities have moved inland to get away from tsunami inundation zones. And they plant a forest where they previously were. And the forest itself is a type of physical buffer to tsunamis. But they also place markers and are very much connected to the place that they left behind. That is markers and monuments. And it isn't that people just move away, but they're still connected to that physical place. And I think I always think about that in the context of the United States and really North America, and you throw Canada in the mix too, where you really have thousands of communities and millions of people that are going to be making these choices about being on the move. And how do they stay connected to place? How do we connect to our ancestors and to really almost a spiritual connection to place? You can't discount the value of that, particularly when we have a tremendous obligation to clean up the mess that we leave behind.

0: So it's I think around the world there's different cultural responses to sending zones and receiving zones where people leave and where they end up. But it's a massive challenge to preserve a unique way of life in America.
1: Yeah. And New Orleans is a bit of a canary in a coal mine, right? There are other communities facing similar risks, especially in the Gulf region.
0: Yeah, the Gulf region again is up there ranked, you could argue, with Bangladesh and other places in the world. It has something in the order of 15 to 17 millimeters of sea level rise a year. And so it's a combination of the land sinking and the seas rising and currents and a sort of complex biophysical impacts of climate. But yeah, we see this. I mean, I was just in Canada, and they were telling me, Newfoundland and areas of coastal Canada are facing erosion and collapsing infrastructure, and many coastal communities are facing a similar challenge to their way of life. So really, this is a global phenomenon. This is global change. This is climate change. New Orleans is unique in the more immediate sort of terminal condition that we find it in. But these are decisions in places that will be challenged in the coming generations.
1: Jesse Keenan is a professor of sustainable urban planning at Tulane University and author of the book North, The Future of Post-Climate America. Jesse, thank you.
0: Thank you so much for having me.
1: Coming up, how the Met Gala became an avatar of excess.
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1: That's next on Press Play.
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0: 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I'm Madeline Brand. It's the first Monday of May and time for the Met Gala, also known as the Oscars of the East Coast, where celebrities and the uber wealthy walk the red carpeted steps of New York's Metropolitan Museum of Art to raise money for the museum's Costume Institute. It's also become an annual spectacle of finery and excess, especially now that this year's gala is primarily bankrolled by Jeff Bezos and his wife, Lauren Sanchez Bezos. This year's gala is connected to the Met's spring exhibition, which is called Costume Art. It pairs fine art with clothes, so you might see a statue of a scantily clad Greek goddess next to a mannequin in a 2010 Givenchy gown. It's meant to connect fine art and fashion, which is often seen as the ugly stepchild of the art world, and the theme is provocative and timely. Like Cinderella, the Costume Institute has moved out of the museum's basement and into its own prominent gallery space. Vanessa Friedman joins me now. She's the fashion director and chief fashion critic for the New York Times. Welcome back.
1: It's lovely to be with you.
0: Well, it's great to have you. Well, first, let's talk about the exhibition. Let's talk about the art part, costume art. Tell us more and tell us why it's important that the Costume Institute has moved out of the museum's basement and into its own prominent gallery space.
1: Yeah, I mean, this is a huge thing, right? It's really the start of a new era for the Costume Institute, really for the whole idea of fashion in the museum, which, as you said, has always been this kind of slightly embarrassing side department in these great art institutions of the West. You know, fashion, there's always been a debate over whether fashion qualifies as art. You know, it's a decorative art, it's a craft, it's artisanal, but is it art? And it's always sat somewhat uncomfortably there. However, of the 10 most visited exhibitions the Met has put on in the modern era, 5 of them have been fashion exhibitions. So whatever is going on in the museum mind, certainly in the public mind, fashion has become really the driver for getting people through the doors of the museum. And so by finally getting it out of the basement and into these new galleries, which are actually where the old gift shop used to be. So they're literally the first thing you see now when you enter the museum. You know, it's an acknowledgement that fashion has essentially become the gateway to the Met for so many people.
0: Interesting. Well, let's talk about the Met Gala then and whether or not that's in fact a gateway to fashion in the way that it used to be, because there's been a lot of carping, a lot of criticism of this year's Met Gala in particular, because it has been co-sponsored by the Bezoses. And Lauren Sanchez Bezos is not known for her fashion sense, shall we say. So talk a little bit about the controversy there.
1: I mean, honestly, there have been controversies surrounding the Met Gala for decades. You know, in 1986, a cultural historian called Deborah Silverman wrote a book called Selling Culture that was partly about the Diana Vreeland's time at the Met and the Met Gala then. You know, we sort of forget that this is not a new story. This is an old story. And in fact, it's a very kind of American story, right? You know, the robber barons bought their own kind of cultural legitimacy by supporting institutions, you know, whether it's the opera or the museum or the library. J.P. Morgan built a library.
0: The Met itself.
1: You know, 100 years ago.
0: With stuff from the robber barons, right?
1: Yeah. So, you know, this is just this year's iteration of something that comes up again and again, because the Met Gala, because it is so public and so glitzy and so celebby, has really become the kind of symbol, I think, of a certain kind of, you know, a certain unrest and unhappiness with income inequality and the state of the world more broadly speaking.
0: Right. I was reading some of the comments on your story today in the New York Times, and they this is repeated variations of this: tone deaf, obscene, grotesque, gross, vulgar, stunning display of awful. That seemed to be the general tone of the comments.
1: You know, I think it's the idea that people, it's not the idea that people are giving a lot of money to a museum, which, you know, let's face it, you know, cultural philanthropy is a really important part of having culture in America, preserving culture. And the Met is very dependent, and the Costume Institute in particular is very dependent on the donations that come from this event to be able to do the exhibitions, to acquire the work that it has, you know, done and that it will do for posterity. But there's a sense that it's inappropriate to give that kind of money and then to essentially show off yourself, you know, to get your own back by having this super glitzy, self-indulgent, self-congratulatory, or, you know, what reads as self-indulgent and self-congratulatory event. An elitist.
0: Right, because Bezos could just write a check and be done with it and not...
1: Right, quietly. I mean, the way his, you know, his former wife did. He could just give away his money, but clearly here he is getting something out of it that is important to him and is important to his wife.
0: And it seems to be important to a lot of people. This is going to be live streamed by your newspaper, I believe, as well as others. And so what do you count for the fascination with the Met Gala? Why do you think people are so into it?
1: It's just this kind of ultimate stew of, you know, classic celebrity, new celebrity, influence, finance, power, and all dressed up in this incredibly frothy, sometimes ridiculous guilt. You know, it's it can be a hate watch, it can be a vicarious joy watch, but it's something that's very hard for people to look away from.
0: And by guilt, you meant G-I-L-T, not G-I-L-T.
1: Yes, guilt, like gilded, gilded age, gilded dresses.
0: Yeah. I mean, it all does feel kind of Edith Wharton-ish. So talk about this year's dress code, which is fashion is art. How is that going to be interpreted?
1: Well, we will have to wait and see, but I have a feeling it's going to mean a lot of art on clothing. You know, hopefully no one will show up with a frame around their head, but you never know. I think, you know, we will get a lot of sort of sculptural dresses, right? Dresses that either imitate sculpture or are themselves sculpted. I think we'll get a lot of painterly dresses. We may get dresses with actual paintings on top of them. I think it depends how literal people want to be.
0: Right. And also, this is Anna Wintour's crowning achievement, right? She handed over the editorial reins last year, but this is her singular accomplishment to make this such a huge event. Can you discuss that and why this was so important to her?
1: I mean, she's really made it into both a phenomenon and a business. You know, this year's Met Gala raised $42 million for the Costume Institute. Now, just to put that in perspective, last year's gala raised $31 million. Last year's Library Lions benefit, which is the big benefit for the New York Public Library, raised $3.4 million. That's about the same amount that the New York City Ballet benefit raised. So, you know, the Costume Institute benefit is just in a whole other universe when it comes to cultural fundraising. And, you know, Anna, I think, has done this. The Costume Institute is one of the very rare departments in the Met that is really required to fund itself, to essentially raise its own operating budget. And the way it has done that is through this gala. So the money does go directly to supporting the institution, you know, paying curator salaries, paying for conservation, paying for storage, paying for acquisitions, paying for a library which has over 30,000 volumes, a research library. So it's all going to support the Met, and the extra they actually have been saving, because it doesn't cost $42 million to run a single museum department. By saving this money that Anna has raised, the Costume Institute is essentially creating an endowment for itself that at some point when she is no longer running the gala, and it is no longer acting, as the publicist once told me, as an ATM for the Met, you know, that means the department will be able to continue its work in perpetuity. And that's important. You know, I think Anna thinks it's important. She thinks it's important for the fashion industry and for history.
0: Yeah. Well, she is 76, so it won't be forever that she'll be doing this. But she sees this as her legacy, but at the same time, Vogue itself has seen declining, waning influence. She herself no longer has the power to make or unmake fashion careers. So has she turned to this as kind of, you know, a way for her to sort of hang on to power and influence at a time when the magazine industry is struggling?
1: I don't think it's so much that. I think that she feels this as a responsibility, and I think she does have power and influence, even if her platform doesn't have quite the same amount. I think the bigger question is what happens when she goes.
0: Yeah. You'll be tuning in, I assume.
1: I will definitely be tuning in from my computer, however, not from the steps.
0: All right. Well, Vanessa, thank you so much for coming back.
1: Nice to talk to you.
0: Vanessa Friedman, fashion director and chief fashion critic for The New York Times.

0: Coming up, how Tiny McCabe's guitar shop in Santa Monica blossomed into a nationally known concert venue. That story is next on Press Play.
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1: Well, a quick glance up at the clock says we are nearing the 8 o'clock hour. That means we are almost through a Monday. You're getting caught up on the news of the day now. Coming up in just over 15 minutes, the one and only Tyler Boudreau in the house, getting comfortable back in the captain's chair to start the week. Miss B has her usual thick stack of vinyl with her again this evening, and Spinning Live coming up in just about 15 minutes, right after top of the hour. 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
0: That's REM performing a stripped-down acoustic version of The One I Love at McCabe's Guitar Shop back in 1987. For more than 60 years, McCabe's, in a small, unassuming building along Pico Boulevard in Santa Monica, has hosted intimate concerts by stars like Linda Ronstadt, Etta James, Elvis Costello, countless others. Taught guitar and banjo to celebrities and civilians alike, and sold musical instruments to everyone from George Harrison to Taylor Swift. Peter Lesser's new book tells the story of how a small guitar shop became an important part of the LA music scene. It's called Live at McCabe's, Santa Monica's legendary music venue, and Peter Lesser joins me now in the studio. Welcome to Press Play.
4: Thank you for having me.
0: So a lot of famous musicians passed through McCabe's, but it didn't start out as a concert venue. It started out as just a guitar shop.
4: Yeah,
0: right?
4: Yes.
0: Named after a guy named McCabe. Tell us, who is McCabe?
4: McCabe is Gerald McCabe, and not a musician, and actually not originally someone who worked on guitars. He was a woodworker by trade, and actually ended up being a famous maker of mid-century furniture. But at the time, back in the late 50s, he got married to a folk musician who had a lot of friends who ended up having a lot of guitars that needed fixing. And when they would come and play hootenannies at their home.
0: What they were called?
4: Yeah. They closed down the street. There's a neighborhood called Pico Place, not too far from where McCabe's is now. It was a little enclave, a lot of artists and teachers and musicians were there, and they would close off the neighborhood, and they'd have these hootenannies. But his wife, who was Marcia Berman, was a relatively well-known folk musician. She had some very well-known friends like Pete Seeger and Odetta and the like.
0: She knew the stars of the movement.
4: Yeah. So it was all a circuit at the time. And here, we're talking, mid-late 50s. And they knew that Gerald was a woodworker, so they'd hand him his guitar and say, fix this. So he was just up for it. He just liked working with wood.
0: So he wasn't a guitar player?
4: He wasn't a guitar player. He wasn't a musician. He kind of liked folk music.
0: he just liked wood a lot.
4: That was it. And he had a little woodworking shop, and soon there was a pile of guitars in it. So we rented a space on Pico Boulevard and opened doors. Anyone else who wanted to get their guitars fixed, and started bringing in some magazines and record albums. And I said, well, if we're going to fix guitars, we might as well sell them. And hence McCabe's Guitar Shop was born.
0: And this was right at the moment where folk music was really taking off. So people were really interested in guitars, acoustic guitars mainly.
4: This is true. It was 1958. The Kingston Trio had just broken with Hang Down Your Head, Tom Dooley, and everyone wanted to get an acoustic guitar. Hang down.

0: So yeah, it was a great moment to start a guitar repair store and a sales shop.
1: Okay, so let me play a song that wasn't recorded at McCabe's, but it illustrates something that I hope you're going to get to, and that's how McCabe's kind of influenced how guitars were made. And this song is called Walk Right In by the Rooftop Singers.
2: Walk right in, set right down. Daddy, let your mind roll on.
1: Okay, so that's a 12-string guitar there.
0: Yes.
1: Yeah. And those weren't common then.
0: They were not. They were somewhat unusual. They were somewhat hard to find. And but whoever played that on there, that turned out to be a big hit on AM radio.
1: Uh-huh.
0: And suddenly everybody wanted a 12-string guitar. McCabe's only had a couple in stock. And to meet the demand, they started taking Martin 6-string guitars that had the proper bracing and making them into 12-string guitars. At the time, Martin didn't really have an interest in doing that. So the folks, Bob Riskin, who is still involved with the shop,
1: mm-hmm.
0: You know, he came up with this idea of how to do that, made a few, sold a lot, and next thing you knew, Martin Guitars was also saying, hey, wait a second.
1: Oh, wow.
0: We're going to make 12-string guitars now, too. And they figured out how to do it in a good way.
2: Daddy, let your mind roll on.
1: When and why did they start hosting concerts?
0: Well, they had been in business since 1958, and a lot of musicians, because either they knew Marcia or they got to know the shop, started stopping in and just having little jam sessions. They always had free coffee in the front. And in 1969, Mike Seeger and Elizabeth Cotton were touring as a duo, and they had a concert scheduled at UCLA at Royce Hall that got canceled at the last minute. And Mike knew about McCabe's. He'd been there many times. And he just basically, when they found out their show was canceled, they went to McCabe's and said, golly, you know, we don't know what to do. We don't have enough bus fare to get home. We don't know how to do it. We didn't get paid for the gig. They canceled it. You have any ideas of what we can do? And sure enough, why don't you just do it here at McCabe's? So small place, but they put in many chairs as they can. They blocked off the windows because they didn't have a license to present live music at the time. And got on the phone. 2 days later, they had a sold-out show. Next thing you know, they were having concerts every weekend.
1: Oh, wow. They would also book a lot of artists that other people weren't interested in, mainly jazz artists. And
0: mm-hmm.
1: like I mentioned, Etta James was there. Some big, big artists.
0: Yeah.
1: Any stand out to you?
0: Well, I mean, the big standout, of course, is the first year, and actually one of the very first concerts, they agreed to have a singer-songwriter named Jackson Brown open up one of their first concerts, and no one really knew about him.
1: Hmm. Not jazz, per se. But...
0: And, yeah, not jazz. Definitely not jazz. But he's one unknown artist who became very well-known.
1: Yeah.
0: But, yes, in as time went on and they realized that they needed to expand their horizons beyond you know, folk and bluegrass and blues and acoustic music, that some of the subsequent concert directors brought in jazz players, spoken word as well.
3: What Ritalin does, Ritalin gets you so hyped that you just shut off. You get your, it's like a wheel on a race car going so fast it looks like it's barely moving. So you're like, wah, wah, wah, and they give you the Ritalin, and you're like, wah, and you're like, are speeding like a jet, and you are a total robot. Sit down, I obey. Read this book, I read the book. You know, you read the book, I sit and wait for further instruction. Yeah, for the first.
1: Okay, and also Joni Mitchell, right? She didn't perform, but she would get her guitars repaired there.
0: Joni had her guitars repaired there, and she would also, because she lived in the area, would come and see her friends and occasionally be convinced to come up and sing a song or two, typically with Eric Anderson, the folk singer, who they were very, very good friends.
2: Right on rolling, the river keep on rolling. Along the shoreline.

0: and the Joni Jams had their origins at McCabe's?
1: In some ways, yes, because it was Eric who was playing at some point when Joni was not singing anymore, but she came to his concert mm-hmm. and just sat there quietly humming along.
0: After her brain in.
1: Yeah, exactly, yes. And then afterwards, Eric would bring his band to Joni's house, and they would just jam and things and have some fun. And that sort of got put a spark, I guess, in Joni's eye, and she started slowly performing again. Mm. And but that is why they are called Joni Jams, because it was through this circle that Eric Anderson started, and it was after a night of playing at McCabe's. So yes, in many ways, we have McCabe's and Eric Anderson to thank for Joni Mitchell's return.
0: So all these big stars would pass through. I mentioned Taylor Swift. For example, did not play there.
1: No,
0: as far as I know.
1: But Taylor Swift was a customer.
0: She bought a guitar there.
1: She bought a dulcimer there.
0: Oh,
1: yeah,
0: interesting.
1: Yeah, like you said, George Harrison would have mm-hmm. his guitars repaired there on occasion because, we're close to Hollywood. A lot of times when actors and would need to learn guitar for their parts, they would take lessons at McCabe's.
0: So let me play a clip of tape that illustrates that. This is a scene from the movie The Secret Life of Walter Mitty, not the original, but the follow-up, where Kristen Wiig's character is serenading Ben Stiller's character with David Bowie's Space Oddity.
2: Okay. This one goes out to Walter Mitty. He knows why.

0: and also play guitar, which she learned at McCabe's.
1: She did, and she actually learned from Kit Alderson. And Kit was actually a member of a band with Linda Ronstadt and Bobby Kimmel before the Stone Ponies. And he is one of the longest standing employees at the store. He's still active. He still teaches there. And he was also really my go-to person for a lot of the history of McCabe's. He did it more as a hobby and keeping track of things, but his record keeping was immaculate. So that really helped with the book.
0: Now, you're a relatively new fan of McCabe's because you're a relatively new resident of Los Angeles, Santa Monica. You came from the East Coast where you lived and had a long career. Did you know about McCabe's on the East Coast? And what sparked your interest?
1: I did. In 1976, I bought an album called Norman Blake Live at McCabe's Guitar Shop.

0: great album. I mean, the guitar playing, of course, is amazing, but the ambiance, you know, they kept all of the live chatter in there, so it's very different.
1: All right, we'll see if she works now. I'm a hillside musician. I ain't used to all this paraphernalia.
0: And as a concert presenter, I was presenting concerts in larger venues in New York State, I would keep my eye on what other people, other venues were doing all around the country, because that's what you do. And I was always amazed and a bit jealous of how McCabe's managed to really get the same artist that I was trying to present in a 1,000-seat hall, and they were doing it in 150 seats. And when we moved to Santa Monica, we were the first ones in line when they reopened after the COVID shutdown in 2022.
2: So you mentioned COVID. We here on Press Play had a little intersection with that in the history of McCabe's, because our last in-person interview in these studios was with Kinky Friedman, who was on his way to playing a concert at McCabe's, which, because of the COVID shutdown, was canceled.
0: Wow.
2: And so he just played here in the studio, right where you're sitting, in fact.
0: That's amazing. That's going to have to include that in volume two.
2: Just he and his
0: story.
2: Guitar, March 13th, 2020.
0: Wow,
2: a little
0: that's
2: piece
0: amazing.
2: Of history there.
0: Love that, yeah.
3: Goodbye, Mr. P. You meant the world to me. But you just can't keep an

0: Well, thank you so much for coming in today. I really enjoyed our conversation.
1: Well, thank you for inviting me.
0: That's Peter Lesser, author of the new book, Live at McCabe's Guitar Shop, Santa Monica's legendary music venue.

0: is Kinky Friedman. 2020 right here on KCRW. I'm Madeline Brand. Thanks for listening. I'll be back with you again tomorrow.
1: Man, myself, all my dreams are on the shelf. But you just can't keep an old dog from running off to die. And if there's one thing that I know, it ain't the pot of gold. No, Mr. P, it's the rainbow.
2: 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I'm Tyler Boogie Boudreaux, and I'm going to be your groove captain for the next 2 hours, where together we'll sail across genres, space, and time. It's been such a pleasure and joy to be rocking the airwaves with you on Monday nights, in addition to my usual Thursday night boogie. So let's celebrate the start of the week together. It's the first Monday of May with a groovy cover here from Herb Albert and the Tijuana Brass. They'll be live at the Hollywood Bowl this summer on July 5th. 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

you're tuned in to 89.9 KCRW, hearing sounds from Chi Lin. This is the project of Sebastian, formerly of the Swiss Groovers, LeClaire. He just put out a new record called Que Fave, and this is Malvo. And this follows OCs with Joy in Oblivion. John Dwyer, always up to something, putting music out at any cost. And that's from their latest EP, Karamaluko. Pixies in the set with the classic, La La Love You. Effers with Feel the Real. It's from their debut record, Ooey. And Effers is going to be live here in Los Angeles at the Fonda on May 8th. And if you are a fan of dancing with sunglasses on, if you're a fan of feeling sexy and indie sleaze, then definitely check out Effers and get some tickets to that show, because it will be a hot one at the Fonda on May 8th. New order in the set with Age of Consent. This past Saturday, I was spinning records at Gold Line, and it's always a joy to find that record, Power, Corruption, and Lies, in the stack. And then just throwing it on the turntable and lighting up the bar. It's so good. Just warms your heart. So I wanted to share that spirit here with you on the radio, on the airwaves, on KCRW. And by the way, I'm Tyler Boogie Boudreaux. I'm your Monday Night Groove Captain. And up next in our journey, Chicago rockers Freako have a new record out that we are absolutely loving here. And as I've been diving through the tracks, I got one for you. You're gonna love. It's called Still Around. We'll also get into new music from Modest Mouse and LA-based trio Chalk Teeth, who are serving up shoegaze-tinged dark wave. And they have a show here in Los Angeles in June at the Moroccan Lounge. Can you believe June is next month? That is tripping me out just now. It's the first Monday in May. Still getting used to the spring, and then here comes June just around the corner. Well, whatever happens as time moves on, we are here together on KCRW on a Monday night. I'm Tyler Boogie Boudreaux. Stay tuned.

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0: sounds from Chalk Teeth here on 89.9 KCRW. This is the track Struck, and Chalk Teeth will be performing live at the Moroccan Lounge with Electronics on June 25th, presented by Desert Days. Melody's Echo Chamber before this with Into Shadows. Really stoked for that show coming up live at the Belasco, presented by KCRW, and it's happening May 19th. Unclouded has been one of my favorite records of 2025, and it came out at the end of the year, so it didn't officially make my list, but as the year kicked into gear, I had that instant regret, and Unclouded has just stuck with me ever since it was released. It's a great record from start to finish, but that song Into Shadows has really been sticking with me, especially in the spring, on all those hot girl walks and long drives. It just feels so right. Also going to see Melody's Echo Chamber this weekend at Austin Psych Fest, which I'm really looking forward to. Avolfo in the set with Rest Your Head on the Stone. They just have their new record out called Of Love, which is Avolfo backwards. Modest Mouse have a record on the way as well. Picking Dragon's Pockets was the song you heard. The new record, An Eraser and a Maze, drops June 5th, and they're going to be live at the Palladium on October 20th. Freako at the Top, but still around. They're performing live at the Sid the Cat Auditorium in South Pasadena on September 20th. So many shows, the concert calendar is full. If you ever want to catch up on all of the announcements and all of the tidbits of info, you can go to kcrw.com/playlist and check out the DJ comments. I'm Tyler Boogie Boudreau. Up next, our journey takes us to Chicago with new music from Accessory, the solo project of Chicago musician Jason Bala, whose voice and guitar you might recognize from Dead, that's D-E-H-D, and also Knee High, who you'll also hear from in this next set, along with other Chicago indie rockers dominating the scene right now. It's Monday night on 89.9 KCRW.
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2: 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And I'm called Deirdre O'Donohue. 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

I'm Tyler Boogie Boudreaux, and that was a Jason Bala trifecta on 89.9 KCRW with music from his early group Knee High and their song Turncoat. I remember catching them back in college in Jamaica Plains at a legendary house called the White House, and they blew my mind to bits. They are so good live. You also heard Dead, who we are big fans of here at KCRW. That was Window from 2022's Blue Skies. And at the top of the set is his new solo project, Accessory, and you heard the track Sunshine. Speaking of Knee High, they are reuniting to open for the Twin Peaks shows happening in Chicago. It's in a couple of weeks, and Twin Peaks have 8 nights at Talia Hall, celebrating 10 years of their record Down in Heaven. So let's jump into one of my favorites. This is Holding Roses on 89.9 KCRW.

0: Sharp Pens on 89.9 KCRW. I want to be your girl. And listening to those songs back to back, does it make you think if it's the bitter winters that make Chicago indie rock sound so soulful and drenched in the blues? I'm not really sure, but there was a through line in there. So if you can hear it, you let me know. I'm Tyler Boogie Boudreaux here with you on 89.9 KCRW. And coming up in the next hour, Space Moth is the music project of Mariam Cutis, whose new record, Inward Eye, drops June 26th on Greenway Records. So we'll hear her new single along with new music from Love Tempo, who will be at Gold Diggers this Wednesday night, May 6th, with DJ sets by me at doors in between and after the show. Really excited for the Love Tempo album release, so you'll hear a favorite one from that record. Plus, we'll be giving away tickets to see Beck live, so stay close to your radio. 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
1: 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They'll be joined by recent KCRW breakthrough artist Tyler Ballgame as their opener as well. 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

0: It's Monday night on 89.9 KCRW, and right now you are hearing Session Victim with a track called Porchless. This followed the Simon Spine remix of a track from Gift. That was Milestones. Once again, the Simon Spine remix. Gift are the Brooklyn rockers who have just absolutely captured a lot of people's attention. And they're slowly releasing these remix records, and I'm so here for it. You gotta check out Gift and Simon Spine in their own right are awesome. Baby Cool in the set with Everything. The Aussie indie pop. She has a new record on the way called Infinity Baby. And I'm pretty sure she just had a baby in real life as well. So congratulations to Baby Cool. We are so excited for the new record, Infinite Baby. Up next in our journey, new music from New York-based musician Love Tempo, the project of Maddie Safer, who's played with acts like Poolside and The Rapture. He just released his debut record, There Is a Light, and is celebrating with an album release show this Wednesday night, May 6th, at Gold Diggers. I'll be there spinning records at doors, in between, and after the show for a dance party. The Boogie Down returns to Gold Diggers this Wednesday night after the Love Tempo show. Mark your calendar to come through and stay tuned for a track from the new Love Tempo record, plus new funky disco from Italian duo New Genea. 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

that was Mexican Institute of Sound with Meridian Brothers, El Campeón, Bienes Funerarios. And that followed New Genea out of Italy. That was Pulesa featuring Fabiana Mortone, which followed Love Tempo, Wanna Be With You featuring Madison of 79.5. And that is such a dreamy sound. And speaking of dreamy, Pearl and the Oysters have a new single out. It's from a forthcoming record dropping in June on Stone's Throw Records. And here is the new single, Doom Mood, on 89.9 KCRW.

New music here from Cavs, the solo project of Michael Kavanaugh, the drummer of King Gizzard and the Lizard Wizard. This is Silk Road, and the record is Sojourn. It's been heavy, heavy on repeat for me, especially on these spring walks, smelling all the jasmine, looking at all of the flowers blooming, and just taking it all in. Before this was Beck with Black Tambourine, and Beck has announced a new tour that will bring him to the Greek Theater this fall. We have 5 pairs of tickets to give away now on the KCRW app. If you haven't won anything from us in the past 90 days, you're eligible for these tickets and more. Here's how to enter. Download the KCRW app and find the Win tab at the bottom of the screen. That's where you enter for your chance to win a pair of tickets to Beck at the Greek on Wednesday, September 23rd. These tickets are available to 5 lucky winners and are non-transferable. Good luck. I'm Tyler Boogie Boudreaux. Up next for the final chapter of tonight's journey, Daniel Avery just released a deluxe version of his record Tremor, and you'll hear a new cut featuring Yune Pinku, plus a new groove from trip-hop legend Tricky, and the latest from Holy F and Memorials, who have a show here together in Los Angeles at the Roxy on May 13th. 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

watch me. Just watch me. Watch me. Just watch me. Watch me. Just watch me.

You just heard Lewis of Man with Watch Me featuring Marie Davidson. That is such a fun one from his latest record, 50K Watts. And follow Memorials, Watching the Moon and Holy F with Evie. And Memorials and Holy F will be at the Roxy. That's coming up Wednesday, May 13th. Tricky featuring Marta in the set with Out of Place. That's his new single. And Daniel Avery, Yune Pinku at the top with Lazy Dreams. I'm Tyler Boogie Boudreau. It's been so much fun holding it down Monday nights. And next Monday, you will hear the premiere show of Olive Komodo. Very excited to welcome her on board. This is KCRW Santa Monica, Los Angeles, KDRW Santa Barbara, KCRI Indio Palm Springs, KCRU Oxnard Ventura, and KCRY Mojave, NPR for Southern California, a community service of Santa Monica College with independent journalism and music discovery, freedom of expression funded by you. 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And good luck. The sweeps ends at midnight, so do it now. Thanks for hanging out with me tonight. Coming up, the music plays on with Henry Rollins. You can only get him right here on 89.9 KCRW and the KCRW app. Keep it locked and stay tuned for more music. And I'll catch you on Thursday night at the same place, same time. And in the meantime, keep it groovy.

Fanatic, welcome. My name is Henry Rollins. I am your voice of choice right here at 89.9 FM, KCRW. As always, I am joined by my brother and Sonic Jihad, Engineer X and Engineer Amrock. Fanatic, we are the Mighty Three. We are the superstars of NPR. We are the Knights of the Friday Night, keeping the dream alive from 8 to 10 p.m., duty-bound and fanatically driven to bring you nothing but the very best 2 hours at a time. Fanatic, we start the show by going back to the year of 1978 on A&M Records. A guy named Joe Jackson unleashed a record called Look Sharp, and from it, got the time?

Fanatic. That was Jimmy Lloyd from 1958 on the Roulette label. You heard the track Rocket in My Pocket from a compilation called Songs the Cramps Taught Us. And why would it be on that record? Because the Cramps used to cover that song in their live set, and I used to go see them. That was one of my favorite tracks they would do live. Before Jimmy Lloyd was Ramones doing Rock and Roll High School, the Ed Stasium version from the Road to Ruin CD, where it features as a CD extra track. You can also find that on the Rock and Roll High School soundtrack record. There's two versions of Rock and Roll High School, the song. The Ed Stasium version, which you just heard, which I much prefer, as compared to the Phil Spector version from the End of the Century record. Anyway, before the Ramones, Fanatic was Joe Jackson doing a track called Got the Time from the Look Sharp record. Came out in 1978. Really interesting artist. Fanatic right now from the First Generation X album. This is 100 Punks Rule.

0: Fanatic, Henry Rollins here, and that was Wire from 1978 from their EMI Harvest album Chairs Missing. You heard the track Outdoor Miner. Amazing record. Before Wire was Chain and the Gang with the great Ian Sphenonius on vocals from the Best of Crime Rock, released in 2017 on the In the Red Records label. Hello, Larry, if you're listening. You heard Livin' Rough. Before Chain and the Gang was Generation X doing 100 Punks Rule from the first Generation X album produced by Martin Rushent, who would also produce all those great sides for Buzzcocks in their United Artists era. Fanatic, a brief break for us, but we shall return.
1: 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Results may ultimately decide the balance in Congress. 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
0: 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And right now, our good pal and sonic ally, one John Dwyer. He has an outfit called Damaged Bug. They just put out a new album called Zuzax, Z-U-Z-A-X, and it's really, really good. From right now, this track is called Tented Lights. Hey, man.

Fanatic, right there, was some of my favorite warm weather listening. That was Black Tambourine from the new comp of Black Tambourine Music. They were around in the early 1990s. They released a couple of records and went away. Luckily, there's more songs they recorded, and so they came out as compilations after that. So from the Black Tambourine record, new comp, you heard By Tomorrow, which was an A-side. 1991 on the Slumberland label. All their songs are great. Before Black Tambourine, Fanatic was Air Miami, doing a track called Warm Miami May from a record that has three words in the title. And the first one, the FCC might not like it. And so I'll tell you the second and third words of the title is You, Tiger. And you can infer the rest. It came out on 4AD and Teen Beat in 1995. Interesting note, Air Miami was Mark Robinson and Bridget Cross of the band Unrest after the band had broken up. After the Perfect Teeth album, they carried on as Air Miami. Really great music. Before Air Miami, Fanatic was Damaged Bug from Zuzax. You heard Tinted Lights. And now, Fanatic, we're going to listen to Hannah Lou from her brand new record called Hannah Lou, and that is H-A-N-N-A-H-L-E-W. You can find it on Bandcamp right now. It just came out. This track is called Siloed.

0: Fanatic, it's me, Henry Rollins, your voice of choice, my brother in Sonic Jihad, Engineer X, and Engineer Amrock Fanatic. We are the Mighty Three. We are the superstars of NPR. We are the Knights of the Friday Night, and that Fanatic was our good pal and Sonic ally, Ty Siegel, from his 2016 album, Emotional Mugger. You heard the track Candy Sam. Before Mr. Siegel was Hannah Lou from her new album, Hannah Lou. Really, really good record. You heard the track Siloed. A brief break for us, Fanatic, but we shall return.
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3: Mayfly woken up when skies appear. 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
0: Fanatic, we return with new music from a band I don't know much about. I know they're from Melbourne, Australia. I know they put out an album recently called Power of Now, which came out on Spoil Sport in Australia and upset the Rhythm in England. Hello, Chris, if you're listening, on April 24. And so from the album by Season 2, Power of Now, this track is called Looks the Same.

McGinty thought he could fool the fall with his imitation speeds, but he had not accounted for the psychic nose. He did not know there are no big shots on the rock, and even if there were, McGinty would not be

0: goodness.
1: Fanatic. That was the great Alison Wolf and her band Sex Stains. You heard the track Crumbs from the compilation Typical Girls Volume 2, which came out in 2016. I think there's 4 or 5 volumes of Typical Girls. I can recommend without any hesitation whatsoever. All of them are really, really good. Before Sex Stains was Tim Presley, a.k.a. Mr. White Fence himself, from his 2016 Drag City record, The Wink. You heard Clue, my favorite track from that record. Before Tim Presley was Joss Stitch doing a track called Set Yourself Up, Dreadlocks, from the cool 1994 Blood and Fire compilation, If DJ Was Your Trade. Easy to find on CD, very expensive on vinyl. Before Joss Stitch was Liquid Cross from Eugene, Oregon, from the Don't Think EP, which came out last year. You heard the track Collided 45. Before Liquid Cross was The Fall, dedicated to Eric J. Lawrence. You heard the track Pat Trip Dispenser, which came out as a single off of the 1984 album The Wonderful and Frightening World of The Fall, their first album for Beggar's Banquet. It came out on the 7-inch and the 12-inch of Creep, also released in 1984. It also features as a CD extra track on the CD version of The Wonderful and Frightening World of The Fall. Before The Fall was Sweet Knives from their 2022 album on FDH called Spritzerita, the great Alicia Trout on the record there. You heard the track Baloney. Anything she does is great. Fanatic, before Sweet Knives was Season 2 from Power of Now. You heard the track Looks the Same. And now, Fanatic, we end the hour with Les Releases de Nudis, a new old bit of music. They've been reissuing old recordings of Les Releases de Nudis with the sonic quality immensely upgraded from the new record coming out, I believe, in May, later this month, called 76 Studio et Live. This is the pre-order track, White Awakening.

0: Hebrew Union College is the oldest Jewish seminary in the U.S. Now its campus in Cincinnati is shutting down and graduating its last four students.
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1: 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As always, I'm joined by my brother and son of Jihad, Engineer X and Engineer Ramrock. Fanatic, we, the Mighty Three, the superstars of NPR, the Knights of the Friday Night, are here with you with another hour of great music ready to go. Fanatic, tonight we end the three songs of the new 7-inch by Ocho Boca Beaver called Is the New Album Out Yet? Recently released by the Damnably label in the UK. This is the new album out yet?
2: Yeah, no!

Song from My Youth. That was MFSB, otherwise known as Mothers, Fathers, Sisters, Brothers, featuring the Three Degrees, doing a track called TSOP, otherwise known as True Sounds of Philadelphia, from the AM Gold 1974 Feel Good compilation CD of music from back then. Before MFSB was Devo, doing Race of Doom from their 1981 album, their fourth one, for Warner Brothers, called New Traditionalists. Before Devo was Otoboke Beaver. You heard the track Is the New Album Out Yet? From the 7-inch of the same name. And now, Fanatic, our good pal and sonic ally, Heather the Jerk, from her new release, Scroll, If You Love Devil. This track is called Hate Your Guts.

0: Fnatic, Henry Rollins here. Hope you are digging the show thus far. And thank you, Fnatic, for tuning in. Fnatic, I know you know that was The Ruts. You heard the track I Ain't Sophisticated, which was a B-side way back in the last century. I pulled that from The Ruts box set. Before The Ruts was Anno doing Joy in the Face of Something from the record Anno. I wish they would hurry up and release another record. Anno put that record out in 2024. It's been a while, but Anno has said in interviews that they often take a long time between releases. Why? I don't know, but I wish Anno would hurry up because that record was really good. Before Anno, Fnatic was Heather the Jerk doing a track called Hate Your Guts, which is originally by Lolly and the Chones. Chonis? I don't know. Anyway, it's from the Scroll If You Love Devil, I think, cassette and download. I got it as a download. Fnatic, a brief break for us, but we shall return.
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0: Fnatic, it is time yet again for our Minute with Miriam Linna. That would be Miriam Linna, the owner and operator of the amazing Norton Records label. Miriam Linna, the original drummer of The Cramps. From a compilation Norton put out years ago called Mad Mike's Monsters Volume 1. I think it's 4 LPs and 3 CDs. And Mad Mike is in reference to Mad Mike Metrovich, a much-loved Pennsylvania area DJ. From that record, we're going to listen to an artist named Jimmy Heap, E-H-E-A-P, who released a record in 1959 on the Dart label. And a track from it right now is called Gizmo.

Fanatic, the artist you just heard, has a crazy name I'll do my best to pronounce correctly. Suomen Talvisota, 1939 to 1940. No, that's the guy's name. You heard the track Faceless Death and Sirhan Sirhan from the Psychedelic Finland compilation. I believe we listened to him several weeks ago. Anyway, before that guy was Day Ravies. Yes, I'm saying that right. Day Ravies doing a track called Fake Beach from the Rice Is Nice mixtape volume 3. Sydney band, very prolific, and I think that's the only track I have by Day Ravies. I gotta look into that. Before Day Ravies was Jimmy Heap doing a track called Gizmo, which came out in 1959 on the Dart Records label, compiled by Norton Records on Mad Mike Monsters Volume 1. Fanatic, right now we go to, I believe, Richmond, Virginia, Added Dimensions, aka Sarah Everton, from her first release, which is self-titled Added Dimensions. This track is called Technical. It's

0: Fanatic, it's me, and Neurology Voice of Choice, my brother and Sonic Jihad, Engineer X and Engineer Amrock Fanatic. We are the Mighty Three. We are the superstars of NPR. We are the Knights of the Friday Night. And you just heard the Bad Brains doing a track called The Regulator. And you can hear the unedited version of that on the Black Dots album that came out on Caroline Records many years ago from the August 1979 demo of the Bad Brains recorded by Don Zenterra at Inner Ear Studios. The more edited version of that song, same song, I pulled tonight from the Band in DC Bad Brains Greatest Riffs compilation CD. Before the Bad Brains was Sort Soul from Denmark from their 1983 medley album Dagger and Guitar. You heard the track Off Morning. Amazing band. Before Sort Soul, they used to be called the Sods. That's all good too. Not the UK Sods, it's the Danish Sods and Sort Soul. Before Sort Soul, Fanatic was Snooper from the Worldwide Demos recently unleashed on Bandcamp. You heard the demo version of Relay. We start off with Added Dimensions doing Technical from the release of the same name, Added Dimensions. I believe it came out as a cassette. I bought it as a download. Fanatic, a brief break for us, but we shall return.
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0: Fanatic, we return with an encore performance by Bob Durwood Andrews on guitar and Mark Laff on drums. Now, what are they encoring? Their appearance in our first hour as part of Generation X. They left Generation X. Well, they say Mark left and Bob was kicked out, but you'll have to consult the members. Anyway, they formed a band called Empire, and they put out an album which is really, really good called Expensive Sound. Recently, the great Munster label released two songs that weren't on the album because I think they were recorded later. One of them is called Enough of the Same. It might be my favorite Empire song. And from that cool 7-inch on Munster, this M-U-N-S-T-E-R, came out a couple of years ago. Really worth checking out. This track is called Enough of the Same.

Fanatic. That was Ennio Morricone from 1965 from a soundtrack from a film he did called Slalom. You heard the track Slalom. Before Ennio Morricone was Black Sabbath doing Turn Up the Night from the Mob Rules album without Bill Ward on drums. Before Black Sabbath, Fanatic was Algebra Suicide from their Feminine Squared record. Came out in 1985. As a 7-inch on Buzzorama. That's a record I don't have. I kind of missed the boat on Algebra Suicide as far as getting the records the first time around. Anyway, you heard the track, An Explanation for That Flock of Crows. The great Lydia Tomku on vocals and lyrics. Before Algebra Suicide was Boris from the Attention Please album. You heard the track, Hope. And before Boris was Empire doing Enough of the Same, which features as a 7-inch on the Munster label. Really, really cool track. Hope you dug that. Fanatic, we finished the show with a band I think you might have heard of. I think we played them on the show once or twice over the years, called Fugazi. I hope I'm saying that right. Apparently, they put out an album years ago after a lot of litigation and backstabbing called The Argument. And from it, we're going to listen to a song called Strange Light, which is, as you can imagine, sadly, yet another ode to cocaine and gambling. Anyway, Fanatic, we finish with Fugazi from The Argument, my favorite Fugazi album. Strange Light is the track. Fanatic, we are going to end there and leave it until next week. Fanatic, on behalf of me, Henry Rollins, your voice of choice, my brother in Sonic Jihad, Engineer X, and Engineer Amrock, we are the Mighty Three, the superstars of NPR, the Knights of the Friday Night. Fanatic, hope you dug the ride. Until next week, Fanatic, stay safe, stay healthy, and stay Fanatic.

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2: 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And I'm called Deirdre O'Donohue. I'm the one who puts it together.
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1: Good morning. President Trump wants incumbent Indiana Republicans to lose today. The state senators who did not follow his call to redraw election maps in their party's favor. It's Morning Edition from NPR News. Abortion medication can still be prescribed online, at least through Monday. I'm A. Martinez.
2: And I'm Leila Fadil. The Supreme Court is considering what to do next in the case, which could become a major issue in the midterms. Also, why does GameStop, the video game retailer that became a meme stock, want to buy the much bigger eBay? And Lindsey Vonn on that crash that ended her Olympic comeback hopes. It's Tuesday, May 5th. On this day in 1904, Cy Young had the first perfect game in modern baseball as his Boston Americans beat the Philadelphia Athletics. The news is next.
3: Live from NPR News in Washington, I'm Korva Coleman. There's concern that war could resume with Iran. The United Arab Emirates says it was hit by Iranian drone and missile attacks yesterday. That came after the U.S. launched an operation to try to reopen the Strait of Hormuz. NPR's Greg Myrie says two commercial ships have gotten through the strait.
4: U.S. Admiral Brad Cooper, the commanding officer, said the first day of the operation wasn't easy.
5: Iran has launched multiple cruise missiles, drones, and small boats at ships that we are protecting. We have defeated each and every one of those threats.
4: Most of the Iranian fire was directed at the merchant ships, though U.S. naval vessels also came under fire. None of the ships was hit. Cooper says the U.S. plans to expand the operation, though it's not yet clear how many commercial ships will be willing to take the risk, even with U.S. protection. Hundreds of merchant ships are still stranded in the Gulf due to Iran's blockade. Greg Myrie, NPR News, Washington.
3: The Supreme Court is temporarily letting people get an abortion medication drug mailed to them after meeting with a health care provider online. Louisiana brought the case over mifepristone. It wants to stop people from getting the drug unless they meet a care provider in person, not online. Rachana Desai Martin is with the Center for Reproductive Rights. She says if Louisiana prevails, no one in the U.S. will be able to get the drug through an online medical appointment.
6: So in states that have protected reproductive freedom in their state constitutions or abortion in their state statutes, it would even apply there. So the impacts are quite wide.
3: Louisiana says it's defending its own laws, strictly limiting abortion. It's election day in a few states. There's a special election in Michigan for a state Senate seat that could determine control of that state chamber. There are primaries in Indiana and Ohio. From Idea Stream Public Media in Cleveland, Abby Marshall reports Ohio Democrats are seeking to back candidates to win state offices now controlled by Ohio Republicans.
7: Retired steel mill union worker and lifelong Democrat Brian Page says he's supporting gubernatorial candidate Amy Acton, who's running unopposed on the Democratic primary ticket and is expected to face Republican Vivek Ramaswamy this fall.
8: Just like to see the country get back together. Seems like that's they're divided. You know, it's you know, us against them, whoever side you're on, but it's seems just too volatile.
7: Page says he's hopeful candidates like former Senator Sherrod Brown, a Democrat who lost his seat to Bernie Moreno in 2024 after nearly two decades of bipartisan support, could help bridge that divide. For NPR News, I'm Abby Marshall in Cleveland.
3: On Wall Street in pre-market trading, Dow futures are up by more than 100 points. NASDAQ futures are up by more than 150 points. This is NPR. The Pentagon says it has conducted another deadly strike on an alleged drug boat in the Caribbean Sea. Two alleged drug traffickers were killed. The Pentagon provided no evidence or information to support the drug allegations. A new proposal to manage water from the Colorado River would make it much easier for cities in Arizona to tolerate cuts to their water supply. From member station KJZZ, Alex Hager reports the plan was co-signed by Arizona, California, and Nevada.
9: Those states would leave water in the Colorado River as part of an effort to prop up dangerously low reservoirs. Arizona would still have to take cuts, but they would not be as deep as suggested in a previous plan. Patrick Dent is with the Central Arizona Project, which brings Colorado River water to the Phoenix area.
10: It's the difference between devastating, impossible to manage cuts that would have real impacts on some of those communities' residents to something that's manageable.
9: The plan would still need approval from federal water managers, but they appear likely to pass at least parts of the new proposal. For NPR News, I'm Alex Hager in Phoenix.
3: Authorities in the Oklahoma City area are looking for suspects from a shooting Sunday night at a local park. Oklahoma officials say at least 23 people were injured in the shooting. Today is Cinco de Mayo, marking the day in 1862 when an outgunned Mexican army defeated invading French forces. In the U.S., Cinco de Mayo is marked to honor Mexican-American culture, often with parades and parties. I'm Corva Coleman, NPR News.
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0: 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I'm Leila Fadel in Washington, D.C.
1: And Amy Martinez in Los Angeles, California. Today is primary day in Ohio and Indiana, and we're closely watching half a dozen state Senate primaries in Indiana.
0: Yeah, you heard that right, state Senate. But there are national implications for these local races. President Trump said the incumbents should be primaried. The results will test Trump's power of political retribution.
1: NPR senior political correspondent Tamara Keith was in Indiana last week. Joins us now, Tamara. Indiana's a big red state, so why is the president of the United States involved in the state Senate primaries?
2: Yeah, the GOP-controlled state Senate in Indiana rejected President Trump's efforts to get them to redraw the state's congressional district lines. And Trump responded by saying the Republicans who voted no should be ashamed of themselves and should be primaried. And then his political team got to work with outside groups recruiting challengers, spending millions of dollars to boost their campaigns. He even met with the challengers at the White House.
1: All right, so put that into perspective for us.
2: Yeah, these are state Senate primaries, usually relatively sleepy affairs focused on local issues. But according to data from Ad Impact, there's been nearly $7 million spent just on TV ads. You can add millions more for mailers and other campaign efforts. I went out door knocking with State Senator Jim Buck, and he told me this is unprecedented.
3: I mean, you go back as far as you can go. We've never had Washington meddle into our elections like they have this time.
2: He told me that in past cycles, if he spent $150,000 on his race, that would be a lot of money. This time he's had more than $1 million dumped on him, with ads calling him a Republican in name only, or RINO. He's not a never Trumper. He campaigned for Trump in 2016, 2020, and 2024.
1: So what are these races about? Are they about redistricting, Trump, something else?
2: Well, I asked State Senator Spencer Deary that, and he said the fight over the congressional maps isn't what voters talk to him about.
4: It is affordability, affordability, affordability, I think 1 through 3. And most people kind of remember that we did something with redistricting, but they don't really know the ins and outs. It's kind of in the weeds.
2: And most of the ads aren't even talking about redistricting. Still, this is a test for President Trump. He is putting a lot of energy into trying to take out incumbent Republicans who have crossed him. He's also very involved in the upcoming primaries for Senator Bill Cassidy in Louisiana, who voted for impeachment after January 6th, and Congressman Thomas Massey in Kentucky, who has been a general pain in Trump's side.
1: Thing is, though, President Trump has record low approval ratings right now, and Republicans are defending narrow majorities in Congress. So why focus on primaries in red states?
2: Marty Obst, a longtime Republican consultant in Indiana involved in this effort to oust the incumbents, told me that the president is the leader of the party and Republicans need to fall in line or there will be consequences. And he feels good about their chance of success today.
5: I think it goes to show the strength of his political operation, and also in the fact that he still has a strong amount of support, particularly in conservative red states around the country.
2: A Trump political advisor not authorized to speak on the record said these incumbents are headed to their, quote, political slaughter, and there's plenty of campaign cash to send a message in Indiana and continue to defend Republican majorities in Congress.
1: All right, that's NPR's Tamara Keith. Tam, thanks.
2: You're welcome.
0: Jessica Taylor is also paying close attention to today's primaries. She's the Senate and Governor's Editor for the Cook Political Report. Thank you for joining us, Jessica. Good morning.
6: Good morning, Leila.
0: So we just heard how deeply President Trump has been involved in these state races in Indiana. How unusual is it for a president to get involved in state races like this?
6: It's very unusual, but Trump has proved over and over again that he is an unusual president. So I think that he has grudges and he's going to see them through because he wanted this redistricting done in Indiana and was unable to get it through because of these state senators.
0: What would it say about President Trump's influence if these Republican state senators could defy the president and then hold on to their seats?
6: It could be a warning sign that Trump's influence with his base is eroding. I mean, you have even the most loyal people that are upset about him going into Iran, that feel like he's not doing enough on the economy. They're upset with gas prices. I mean, even on immigration, which he once sort of seemed unimpeachable on, we've seen his numbers erode in polling there. And, you know, while there's still a section of his base that will remain with him no matter what, getting them out to the polls and low turnout primaries has proved to be very difficult when Trump is not on the ballot.
0: Could a failure slow the president's efforts to primary people he doesn't like?
6: He has been more strategic with some of his endorsements this time around, but as Tam talked about, where he's aiming sort of his fire is about retribution. It's against these folks in Indiana. It's against Bill Cassidy that voted to convict him in that impeachment trial, against Thomas Massey that frequently crosses him as well. So I think that if there are individuals that have crossed him, I think that he will continue to do that, because we've seen that's Trump's MO over and over again.
0: The president is also putting his thumb on the scale in Ohio today. Trump endorsed someone for governor who ran against him in 2024. Tell us about that race.
6: Yeah, Vivek Ramaswamy has Trump's endorsement for that contest. But I am watching the margin in this contest. He has a primary challenger, Casey Putsch, who has criticized him for being sort of too globalist. He says it's really become a really nasty primary. He's said very racist things about Ramaswamy, who's the son of Indian immigrants. I think that Ramaswamy will win that primary. But I'm looking at the margin. This is a key race that I'm looking at in November, because it is a closer than expected contest for governor. Ramaswamy has more money than he knows what to do with, but he's spending a lot of his own campaign cash. He's put about $25 million of his own money in there. But his Democratic challenger in the primary election is Amy Acton. She's the former head of the state health department. Now, she doesn't have a primary challenger. And we recently shifted this race from a likely Republican to lean Republican, indicating that it is tightening.
0: And you said you're watching for the margins. What will that tell you about November?
6: Well, I think, does Ramaswamy sort of have base support there? As you mentioned, he ran against Trump. He has talked, you know, he's said a lot of things that are very unpopular in the state about closing colleges there that are really local engines of jobs and different things. And so, you know, if he has some crack in the Republican support, that could be another warning sign for November in this contest.
0: Now, there's a Senate race in Ohio this fall as well, and the Cook Political Report just moved this contest from lean Republican to a toss-up. Why?
6: Republicans I've talked to are increasingly worried about this race because Democrats successfully got Sherrod Brown, who narrowly lost last time, into the contest. Now, Brown raised $12.5 million in the first fundraising quarter. He's running against an appointed senator, John Husted, who isn't as well known. So he sort of has to go out and introduce himself to voters. But this is one that's increasingly close. Again, I'd probably slightly rather be Husted at this point. But with the worsening national environment, this is a really key race that Democrats have to win, I think, if they want to win back the four seats they need for the Senate majority.
0: Jessica Taylor is with the Cook Political Report. Thank you so much for your time and your reporting.
6: Thank you, Layla.
1: Alabama's Republican-controlled legislature is in the middle of a special session to change its congressional maps. The session started Monday in response to last week's Supreme Court ruling that limited how the Voting Rights Act can be applied. The decision effectively removes race as a consideration for drawing district lines. Here's NPR's Debbie Elliott.
7: Ladies and gentlemen, the Alabama Senate will now come to order.
8: Republican leaders want the state to use 2023 congressional maps drawn by the legislature, maps that federal courts found discriminated against black voters. A three-judge panel imposed a new map that gave Alabama a second black Democrat in Congress. Now, GOP House Speaker Nathaniel Ledbetter says they have an opportunity for Republicans to win all seven of Alabama's congressional seats.
9: The people voted to have the supermajority is the way it is today. And so, this is the voice of the people. I mean, we had three judges determine how 5 million people are supposed to vote.
10: This is not just Alabama history. This is world history.
8: Democratic State Representative Wandalyn Gavan of Birmingham.
10: Alabama is first out the chute. So today in history, there was a bill filed in that will basically say that people that look like me, people that are black, people that come from marginalized communities, do not deserve to have representation.
8: Republicans argue no one is taking away anyone's vote. State Senator Chris Elliott says they're selecting a map that aligns with the Supreme Court.
11: You can use partisanship in redistricting. And so as a partisan, right, as a Republican senator, I'm interested in making sure we have as many Republicans to support the president, to support Speaker Johnson as possible.
8: Outside the State House, civil rights activists promised a fight.
12: We gotta what? We gotta what?
8: Cheyenne Webb Priceberg was just 8 years old when she marched on Selma's Edmund Pettus Bridge in 1965, when law officers beat peaceful protesters trying to march to Montgomery to demand equal voting rights.
12: As I reflect on that Bloody Sunday march, I am deeply saddened to stand here today for us to be in the state in which we're in, fighting.
8: Civil rights groups say they will maintain a presence at the State House as lawmakers debate changing Alabama's congressional districts. Debbie Elliott, NPR News, Montgomery.

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7: 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I'm Leila Fadel.
8: And I'm Martinez. Millions were watching as Lindsey Vonn had the worst crash of her career on the Olympic stage this winter. While some might want to lay low after a setback like that, America's most famous downhill skier has never been one to back down. NPR sports correspondent Becky Sullivan sat down with Vonn to hear what was going through her head.
9: I met Lindsey Vonn at a hotel in New York last week. She was fully TV ready, makeup and hair, nice outfit. The gray crutches, though, were hard to miss.
10: I'm not going to be cruising around Central Park anytime soon, but at least I'm, you know, kind of in some way out and about.
9: Seeing her now, it's hard to believe that a few months ago, she was in arguably the best shape of her life.
11: Lindsey Vonn now, he's absolutely flying!
9: Vonn was the first American woman to win the Olympic downhill gold, the biggest star in skiing. But she retired in 2019. So to stage a comeback last winter at 41 after a knee replacement, it seemed impossible. Yet here she was.
11: Oldest winner of a World Cup race, Vonn is there! Unbelievable, incredible!
10: You know, my age didn't mean that I had somehow lost the ability to ski fast, you know, and that was just a really nice feeling. It felt good to be back on top again.
9: She won her first race in December, then another, but her goal was always the Olympics. The women's events this year were in Cortina d'Ampezzo, an iconic stop on the World Cup circuit, where Vonn had won a dozen times in her career. But just over a week before the Olympics, disaster struck. At a race in Switzerland, Vonn spun out of control off a jump and tore a ligament in her knee.
10: When they told me I tore my ACL, I was shocked, but also, like, I didn't miss a beat. I didn't come all this way to just, you know, stop trying.
9: For those next 9 days, she got back to work. Her leg soon felt stable. It felt strong. Meanwhile, the outside world had started to doubt her once again.
12: This whole Lindsey Vonn situation feels like a publicity stunt.
13: The elephant in the room is she's 41.
14: I think this is a monumentally difficult and also dangerous task for her to try to do.
15: And I feel like it was like the biggest question in sports media those 9 days was like, will she do it? Should she do it? Is it smart? Is it crazy? Is it doable? Is it possible? You know?
10: All the above.
9: Cut to Cortina. It was a beautiful sunny day the morning of the Olympic downhill race. I was standing at the finish line. All of us, reporters, athletes, TV announcers, and a grandstand full of fans, held our breath as Vonn stepped into the start house. Then, 13 seconds into her run, everything went wrong.
11: Gone.
9: She hooked a gate with her right arm, which spun her body around into the air. She hit the snow and tumbled down the slope. When she finally came to a stop, she couldn't move. She was in terrible pain. She acknowledges now that the torn ACL did play a role in what happened.
10: Because of my ACL, I couldn't rely on certain aspects of my skiing that I normally would. And so I was trying to make a calculated plan on where I could make up time. And that second gate, or third gate, was a place that I knew I could ski better.
9: But missing the mark by a few inches was all it took to end her Olympic dream. We all watched, stunned, as a helicopter carried her off the mountain.
16: We love you, Lindsey. Feel strong. You will be missed.
9: Like all ski racers, Lindsey Vonn is no stranger to injury. But this was the most extreme she's ever faced. She had a complex fracture in her left leg with dangerous complications that could have led to amputation. And she broke her right ankle, too. She needed multiple emergency surgeries in the Italian ICU before she could be flown home to the U.S.
10: The pain was almost unbearable. But I felt like there were mental low points that were much worse. The amount of time in a wheelchair and just being unable to do really anything without someone taking care of me. I'm a very independent person and I don't want to burden anybody. And I felt like I was a constant burden.
9: It's normal for anyone, even elite athletes, to go quiet when they experience a severe injury, to recover in private. Lindsey Vonn, though, has never been normal. Starting that week in the hospital in Italy, she decided to broadcast her ordeal on social media.
2: Hey, guys. I just wanted to give you a little update.
9: There were the selfies in her Italian hospital bed, the montage of her medevac flight back to the U.S. of her six-hour surgery in Colorado, the x-rays, the PT, a new motorized scooter. And in all of it, she wasn't shy about showing her busted leg, sometimes with bandages or a sock hiding the long, healing scars. But not always.
2: Life is life, and we have to take the punches as they come. So I'm going to do the best I can with this one. It really knocked me down, but I'm like Rocky. I'll just keep getting back up.
9: I found it striking how public she's been about it all. She told me she needed it, actually.

0: Really? Because she felt so isolated.
1: I thought it was some of like the most introspective thought and like posting that I've ever done. And I thought it was actually really therapeutic for me because I feel like I had so many emotions that I wanted to tell people. And it was really the only way for me to do that.
0: Now she's dipping her toe back into the real world. First, a photo shoot for Vanity Fair.
1: I had been in sweatpants with no makeup for so long, and I finally felt like more feminine, and you know, I'm like, okay, I'm still here.
0: Then came this trip to New York for an educational campaign called Antibodies for Anybody for the pharma company Invivid. She signed that deal before her crash, but she says she never seriously considered backing out. In fact, Vaughn says she has no regrets at all.
1: My crashes, my obstacles, everything that I've faced in my life has always made me a better person and led me down a different path that, you know, I wouldn't be where I am right now without it. Despite everything, I'm still really happy with my life.
0: She does still have a long way to go, about a million more hours of rehab, plus another surgery this fall, then another to finally address that torn ACL. Yet she won't rule out a return to the ski slope one day, if only to get some closure.
1: I never got even a chance to say goodbye to anyone. I saw my teammates in the start, and then I was whisked away in a chopper, and I never saw anyone again. Not even for racing, but just as like a human being to say, you know, this was fun, I love you guys.
0: That might take her a little while, but as she says, she's not one to hide her story. So she jokes, we'll probably hear about it on Instagram. Becky Sullivan, NPR News, New York.
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0: Live from NPR News in Washington, I'm Dave Mattingly. Top officials at the Pentagon are expected to have more to say today about conditions in the Strait of Hormuz amid the ongoing ceasefire with Iran. U.S. Central Command says U.S. Navy ships were targeted by Iranian forces yesterday but not hit, as President Trump launched Project Freedom to help guide commercial ships through the narrow waterway. Regulators in California are accusing the insurance company State Farm of mishandling claims filed by thousands of policyholders. Aaron Stone with LAist reports.
1: California's Department of Insurance says State Farm illegally delayed, underpaid, and denied claims from policyholders affected by the 2025 LA fires, which destroyed nearly 10,000 homes, mostly in the communities of Pacific Palisades and Altadena. State Farm denies the allegations. If an administrative judge agrees with regulators, State Farm could owe around $4 million max in penalties and could lose its license to write new policies in the state for up to a year. But many fire survivors say the state's action doesn't go far enough. A survey last year found that 70% of survivors reported delays, denials, and underpayment of claims across insurers. For NPR News, I'm Aaron Stone in Los Angeles.
0: This is NPR News. Lawmakers in Tennessee are being called into special session today by Governor Bill Lee. The governor, a Republican, is asking lawmakers to redraw the state's congressional map. It follows last week's ruling from the U.S. Supreme Court to strike down Louisiana's map. The high court said Louisiana lawmakers relied too heavily on race when they reworked the map in 2024. That ruling weakened a key provision of the Voting Rights Act. Tennessee's legislature is controlled by the GOP. The Port of

0: Brunswick in Georgia has again been named the nation's busiest for vehicle imports and exports. 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
1: More than 20 automakers, including Nissan and Hyundai, rely on the Port of Brunswick. The port held its title as the number one gateway for automobiles in 2025, handling nearly 800,000 vehicles. But that was a 7.5% decline from the year prior. Early last year, the Trump administration placed tariffs on imported cars and car parts, leading some automakers to reduce production and shipments to the U.S. Several paused shipments from factories temporarily closed in Mexico, Europe, and Asia over the summer. Last week, President Trump announced he would raise tariffs to 25% on cars and trucks from the European Union. For NPR News, I'm Marlon Hyde in Atlanta.
0: Dow futures are up 125 points. I'm Dave Mattingly in Washington.

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1: It's Morning Edition from NPR News. I'm Leila Fadel in Washington, D.C.
2: And Mae Martinez in Los Angeles, California. The abortion pill mifepristone can be prescribed online and sent through the mail until at least early next week.
1: Supreme Court Justice Samuel Alito issued an order Monday temporarily pausing an appeals court decision. Louisiana brought the case against the Food and Drug Administration, arguing that access to medication abortion should be restricted.
2: Here to discuss this is Julie Rovner, a longtime health policy journalist. So, Julie, the ruling that's on hold is from the Fifth Circuit, based in New Orleans. It said mifepristone could not be mailed anywhere in the country. What happened once that decision came down?
3: Well, I think it's safe to say there was mass confusion. Medication abortion today accounts for more than 60% of all abortions in the U.S., most of them using this drug. Mifepristone is also used to treat miscarriage. It's not just an abortion drug. And this order attempted to roll back its availability dramatically. Doctors, patients, and drug makers all had no idea what it meant on the ground. And I should add that this came as kind of a surprise, not just because the ruling came down on a Friday after 5 p.m. in the East, but because the Trump administration itself had asked the lower court to put the case on hold until the FDA finishes an ongoing review of mifepristone safety. Presumably that won't happen until much later this year.
2: So that brings us then to Justice Alito's order. What did that do?
3: Well, Justice Alito has only stayed the ruling for a week until next Monday. Parties in the case have just a couple of days to deliver their arguments to the justices. And next week, the court could continue to keep the status quo where telehealth abortion is available, or it could allow the appeals court ruling to take effect, or could do something else entirely. We'll have to wait and see.
2: Now, if memory serves, I know that mifepristone access has been before the high court before.
3: That's right. There was a case out of Texas in 2023. That case asked not just for availability to be rolled back to what it was prior to 2021. That's when patients physically had to get the pill handed to them by a doctor. But it asked the court to cancel the pill's FDA approval altogether. That original approval, by the way, goes back more than a quarter of a century to when Bill Clinton was president. In that case, though, the court didn't get to the question of whether or not mifepristone should remain available because the doctors group that brought the suit didn't have standing to sue. So the justices effectively punted. That's less likely with this case out of Louisiana.
2: Now, does this affect the political landscape ahead of the midterms?
3: Oh, yeah. This is something that the Trump administration almost certainly does not welcome. Anti-abortion groups have been increasingly vocal about their frustration that the president hasn't done more to limit, if not outlaw, the abortion pill. And the telehealth option has basically allowed women to get around most state bans in the 20 states that now have them. President Trump has said several times he doesn't want to impose more restrictions on abortion, because while anti-abortion groups may have a big megaphone and a lot of money, most voters support abortion rights, even in many of those red states. So instead of being able to finesse the issue between now and November, it certainly looks like abortion is going to be front and center in this year's elections, too.
2: Julie Rovner is chief Washington correspondent with NPR's partner, KFF Health News. Julie, thanks.
3: Thank you.
1: A video game chain is trying to level up. GameStop has made an unsolicited bid to acquire eBay. It's an audacious bet. GameStop's market value is about $11 billion, and it's offering to buy eBay for about $56 billion. GameStop saw a trading frenzy 5 years ago when it became a meme stock, thanks to Reddit users. Lauren Thomas is the Wall Street Journal reporter who broke the story about this deal, and she joins me now. Good morning, Lauren.
4: Good morning. Thanks for having me.
1: Thank you for being here. So why does GameStop CEO Ryan Cohen want eBay?
4: Yeah, it's a great question. I know a lot of people were scratching their heads over the weekend and certainly into Monday. When GameStop finally confirmed that it did make this bid. Mm. But Ryan Cohen, he's really been laying the groundwork for some time, hinting at this. You know, he's got big ideas. He's looking to pursue big, bold M&A to really scale GameStop into, or at least attempt to scale GameStop, I should say, into something much larger than what it is today. I actually spoke to Ryan Cohen first back in January. We had a piece in the Journal where he said he had a number of companies that he had set his sights on. He was doing his homework, looking to pursue a big deal. And of course, fast forward to just a couple days ago, and we found out that target was indeed eBay.
1: Now, GameStop is making a big offer here compared to its
4: yes.
1: size. Where is Cohen going to get the money to make this work?
4: Yeah, I think that's the big question. Certainly, Wall Street analysts and investors, too, are asking Ryan, where do you come up with the money? So
1: yeah.
4: Ryan, when he made this proposal just a couple days ago, he said that he did have a $20 billion commitment from a bank, from TD Bank, for debt financing. So that's $20 billion. GameStop then has about $9 billion in cash on its balance sheet. So there's another nine. Cohen has said the deal would be 50% cash, 50% stock. So we could assume that it's possible GameStop could issue more shares of its own stock to fund part of this deal. But you're certainly still left with a gap there mm-hmm. to ultimately get to $56 billion, like you said, which is a massive number. So I think it remains to be seen. I think there are still some lingering questions around where could GameStop potentially come up with some of this additional capital? It's possible they could bring in other partners. I wrote in my story over the weekend, you know, Cohen has been seen as someone that has ties to some of these sovereign wealth funds over in the Middle East. It's possible you could see some of these foreign investors possibly come into the deal. But that definitely remains a big question.
1: Now, eBay is worth far less today than it was at its peak about 20 years ago. But as
4: yeah.
1: you reported, it's been on an upswing lately. Is eBay interested in selling?
4: It's you make a great point. So Ryan Cohen's not going after a company that's, you know, got a depressed valuation, that's certainly not a struggling retailer or e-commerce platform by any means. eBay shares ahead of this offer and ahead of this news being made public were up quite significantly mm-hmm. over the past year. They've got a relatively new CEO that's been making a lot of steps to kind of turn the business around, and certainly in the age of AI, find new ways to use AI to really help their whole process with buyers and sellers and just create a more efficient marketplace. And they recently actually pursued some smaller M&A of their own. eBay bought this secondhand marketplace Depop earlier this year, announced a deal to acquire Depop. And so, you know, they've been looking to tap into younger consumers as well. But that's certainly where the overlap with GameStop comes into play, younger consumers.
1: Lauren Thomas covers mergers and acquisitions for The Wall Street Journal and broke this story about GameStop wanting to acquire eBay. Thank you so much for your time and your reporting.
4: Of course. Well, stay tuned.

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11: Good morning, I'm Leila Fadel. A Southwest flight last week from Oakland to San Diego was scheduled to take off at 2 p.m., but for an hour, the plane sat on the tarmac. The culprit? A human-sized robot named Bebop. Bebop had a ticket, but his lithium battery was too big to fly. The flight crew debated how to accommodate Bebop. They ended up confiscating his battery, so Bebop took a nap and the plane took off. It's Morning Edition.
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11: 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I'm Leila Fadel.
13: And I'm A. Martinez. The beginning of May in New York marks fashion's biggest night, the Met Gala. This year's theme, fashion is art. Katie Rich was watching the red carpet. She's the awards editor for The Ankler, a newsletter that covers Hollywood. So, Katie, let's start with some of your favorite looks, because some were amazing, some were odd.
14: I think the odd ones sometimes are the point of it, right?
13: Yeah,
14: I mean,
13: yeah.
14: You see something like Chase Infinity, who is the big breakout star of One Battle After Another last year, and her dress looks like swirls of color. It looks like it's a painting painted onto her body, and she looked incredible. It's something you would never see anywhere else. I mean, it's a little more traditional than like Rachel Sennett. She had a dress that had like a big circle on her train popping out of her hip. She was chewing gum as an accessory to go with it. So, you know, for something like that, I think the oddness is really part of the magic.
13: Yeah, and said it had these hot pink tights too that really popped.
14: Exactly.
13: Yeah. What did you think of Bad Bunny? Bad Bunny, describe Bad Bunny's look.
14: I mean, Bad Bunny was dressed as himself, as an old man. I mean, it was really an incredible effect. I haven't seen anything talking to the people who did his makeup, if there were prosthetics or just really skilled painting involved. You know, the theme of the night really had a lot of people thinking about how the body is incorporated in fashion. So, you know, if transforming your face can be counted as part of that, you know, Heidi Klum basically was totally unrecognizable, looking like a literal marble statue. So she may have even beaten him to the punch on the face transformation. But, you know, Bad Bunny is maybe the most famous person on the planet right now. So to go to something like this and make yourself almost unrecognizable, maybe that's the biggest flex of all.
13: Yeah, it was Met Gala 2056, not 2026. I mean, it looked like what he might look like, you know, 30
14: yeah.
13: years from now when
14: he's
13: 62.
14: And he looks great, so he could be proud.
13: Yes, he definitely did. So how did this year compare to other Met Galas?
14: I mean, sometimes the Met Gala theme is something like camp a few years ago, which everyone really felt like they had to go over the top and interpret. There's some that are really historical. You get people kind of dressing like Ben Franklin. I mean, this one, I think it was broad enough that people could go in a lot of different directions. You know, you have some people like Patrick Schwarzenegger showing up like in a leather jacket that looked fantastic, but not necessarily as thematic as some other ones. I mean, some of the dresses you see, they had like, you know, paintings, references to historical paintings on them, or Ben Platt, the Broadway star, had like a Georges Seurat painting on his jacket. So there were some literal elements of it, but I think people could go broad and then just do some stuff that maybe was just really fun and exciting in a way to dress that they wouldn't normally, which is what I always hope for the Met Gala.
13: Yeah, and of course Madonna needed two extra people to attend to her cape that needed to be stretched out. So of course it's Madonna.
14: Well, and you have Rihanna and Beyonce there as well. So if you're getting pop divas all being on the red carpet, they have to one-up each other in some way, right?
13: Right. One more thing. I know Amazon founder Jeff Bezos and his wife Lauren Sanchez were honorary chairs and sponsors this year. What was the reaction to their involvement?
14: I mean, as far as I can tell, they kept all of the protesters off the carpet. There was one moment that was reported where someone got close to crashing the barrier, but obviously security at an event like this is going to be so tight. There had been protests leading up to it. I did notice that Sarah Paulson was wearing a dress that had a dollar bill mask incorporated into it, and she said the theme was the 1%, so maybe that was her small protest on the red carpet. But, you know, otherwise it's a night that's about the museum. It's about raising money to support art, and it does seem like the focus really turned toward that after all of that lead up of the protests.
13: That's Katie Rich of The Ankler. Katie, thanks a lot.
14: Thank you.
13: It's Morning Edition from NPR News. I'm Amy Martinez.
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0: From Marketplace, I'm Sabri Benishore. About 8.5 million people in the U.S. hold down more than one job. Basically, 1 in 20 workers, according to the Bureau of Labor Statistics. That is just a smidge lower than last fall, when the percentage of people running multiple gigs hit the highest level since 1999. Marketplace's Kaylee Wells has more.
2: Back in 1999, we were living in the moment before the dot-com bubble burst. Economist Nicole Smith with Georgetown University says,
3: we were spending a lot more time talking about the fact that we have increased levels of automation, what that means for job holders.
2: Sound familiar? Today, it's all about AI replacing entry-level jobs and forcing young people to piece together side hustles.
3: A lot of people are combining their primary job with the gig economy, like DoorDash and Uber and freelance work.
2: There's also a simpler reason why more people are working multiple jobs. More jobs means more money, says economist Corey Staley with Indeed Hiring Lab.
4: And I don't think there's any coincidence, you know, with the cost of a lot of different things going up and inflation. Obviously, you know, we saw that rise.
2: And with the price increases resulting from the war in Iran, Staley says the pressure to get another job might increase.
4: In the last 12 months, real wages only went up by like 0.1%. You know, so essentially real wages haven't changed. But clearly, just in the last, you know, few weeks, the price of gasoline has.
2: In the past 4 months, the percentage of people who work multiple jobs had started to inch downward. But Staley says he'll be watching to see whether stubborn inflation and rising oil prices reverse that. I'm Kaylee Wells for Marketplace.
0: Overall, oil imports to Asia cratered 30% in April, to the lowest level since 2015. Meanwhile, many governments there are trying to insulate their populations from the shock by spending more on fuel subsidies or cutting fuel taxes. All right, let's do the numbers. Dow, S&P, and NASDAQ futures are up barely, less than a tenth of a percent. The yield on the 10-year Treasury is 4.44%. And even the Met Gala is not immune to inflation. Ticket prices hit six figures for the first time in the event's 80-year history, $100,000 for the invite-only fundraiser. That is up from $75,000 last year.
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0: Lake Powell, on the border of Utah and Arizona, produces hydropower for nearly 6 million people. A 20-year mega drought fueled by climate change has caused its water levels to fall significantly. And that is changing how water from the Colorado River is being shared between seven states, 30 tribes, and 40 million people. Just a few days ago, California, Arizona, and Nevada announced a water-saving plan. They would try to, quote, stabilize the Colorado River through 2028. It would involve a 13% reduction in California's use of the river water, and Arizona and Nevada would also cut back. For more, we called up Marketplace's Amy Scott. She's host of our climate podcast, How We Survive. She's been following the situation from her home base in Denver. Hi, Amy.
5: Hi, Sabri.
0: Just how bad is the situation right now?
5: Oh, man, it is pretty grim. I mean, you can see it just looking at the mountains here in Colorado and also in Utah. We've had the lowest snowpack on record, which just means less water flowing into the Colorado River, which has already been in decline for most of this century because of overuse and drought, which has been made worse by climate change. So right now, Lake Powell, which is the reservoir created by the Glen Canyon Dam near the Arizona-Utah border, is at risk of falling below the level necessary to generate power or potentially even send water downstream.
0: How do you fix that? Like, the water's got to come from somewhere or not go right. To somewhere else.
5: Yeah, I mean, it's really tough. The federal government has started some emergency measures to prop up Lake Powell by releasing water from the Flaming Gorge Reservoir, which is upstream on the Green River in Wyoming. So up to a third of its current storage will be released over the coming year. It's also reducing how much water is released from Lake Powell to downstream communities, which will mean significant water restrictions. And one interesting development, San Diego County has excess water actually from its desalination plant. And so it's talking with Nevada and Arizona about potentially selling some of its water to make up for some of those shortages.
0: And I know from listening to your podcast that you have visited that plant.
5: Yeah, it's interesting. So Howie Survive did a whole season on the water crisis in the West a few years ago. And we toured this plant in Carlsbad, California, that pumps in water from the Pacific Ocean and treats it through a process called reverse osmosis. I tried tasting it. It's totally normal. Here's a clip from our tour from Michelle Peters, who is now the CEO of Channelside Water Resources, which owns the plant.
6: It's not going to be the end-all be-all solution for everyone. It's not going to be the one thing that we can do, and that's it. But it is very much a fantastic tool to have in the tool belt when you're looking at how to increase new water supply sources.
5: San Diego County wouldn't actually pipe desalinated water to Arizona or Nevada, but the county itself holds rights to the Colorado River, some Colorado River water. So this would involve selling some of its allocation to these other users and then using the proceeds to produce more desalinated water. I should say desal is a bit controversial. It's really energy intensive, and there are concerns about the brine that is created as a byproduct and how it affects marine life. But no question, there will continue to be growing demand for desalination around the world as climate change and overuse threaten water supplies.
0: Amy Scott, host of Marketplace's climate podcast, How We Survive. Amy, thank you so much.
5: You're welcome.
0: Our producers are Emma Condon, Tamar Fagan, Ashley Rodriguez, Ariana Rosas, and Erica Soderstrom. Our senior producer is Alex Schroeder. Our supervising senior producer is Meredith Gerritsen-Morby. And in New York, I'm Sabri Benishour with the Marketplace Morning Report.

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3: Good morning. Navy destroyers went through the Strait of Hormuz to help two commercial ships get out of it. They were targeted by Iran. Will other ships take up the U.S. offer of a defensive umbrella? It's Morning Edition from NPR News. Ohio voters decide today who will advance to the general election for U.S. Senate. One of the seats Democrats think they can flip. I'm Layla Faldin.
4: And I'm Martinez. We'll hear from people in Cleveland about their rising cost of living. And so many people spend most of their waking moments staring at screens. TED Radio Hour host Manoush Zomorodi has some of the latest science on staying healthy while doing it. It's Tuesday, May 5th. On this day in 1809, Mary Dixon Kice became the first woman to get a U.S. patent. She invented a way to weave straw together with silk. News is next.
5: Live from NPR News in Washington, I'm Corva Coleman. There's a test of President Trump's power of political retribution playing out in an unexpected place. Half a dozen Indiana state Senate primaries. As NPR's Tamara Keith reports, the voting ends there today.
6: President Trump said the Republican state senators who rejected his push for new congressional maps should be ashamed of themselves. Then he and his political allies worked to recruit challengers and have dumped millions of dollars into the races. Republican state senator Spencer Deary is one of the targeted incumbents.
7: You've seen it at the national level, but I think what is unprecedented is at the local level. To my knowledge, there has never been an election in our nation's history where you have Washington, D.C. meddling this much in a systematic way across a state.
6: A political advisor to President Trump tells NPR these incumbents are headed to their, quote, political slaughter. Tamara Keith, NPR News.
5: The U.S. Supreme Court has temporarily reinstated people's ability to get the abortion drug mifepristone after they meet with a health provider online. Louisiana is challenging how the drug is prescribed. Louisiana significantly limits abortion. It wants to stop its residents from getting abortion medication from providers out of state. NPR Selena Simmons-Duffin says that in 2021, a rule was dropped that required patients to go in person to obtain mifepristone.
8: When Roe v. Wade was overturned in 2022, this rules change became extremely important. It helped create a system that has allowed medication to be mailed to residents in states with bans. And that's a big part of the reason why the number of abortions nationally has not gone down at all, despite all of the state bans.
5: NPR's Selena Simmons-Duffin reporting. Pentagon officials are holding a press conference in 1 hour. They're expected to discuss conditions in the Strait of Hormuz. The U.S. military helped two commercial ships transit the strait yesterday. Ukrainian President Volodymyr Zelensky says Ukraine fired missiles deep into Russian territory last night. This comes as Ukraine also declares a temporary ceasefire starting tomorrow through Saturday. It comes ahead of Russia's celebration marking the end of World War II. NPR's Joanna Kakissis reports Russia also declared a temporary truce.
9: Writing on social media, Ukrainian President Volodymyr Zelensky said his proposed truce would start on midnight May 6th, a couple of days before the one offered by the Kremlin. Speaking in the Armenian capital, Yerevan, on Monday, Zelensky said Russian leaders are not including military equipment in the upcoming Victory Day parade in Moscow.
10: And they fear drones may buzz over Red Square. This is telling
9: Previous attempts at temporary ceasefires have failed, with Russia and Ukraine accusing each other of violations. Joanna Kakissis, NPR News.
5: This is NPR. The U.S. Secret Service says its officers in Washington, D.C. shot a man near the Washington Monument yesterday. That's not far from the White House. The Secret Service says the man opened fire first and officers returned fire. A teenage boy bystander was wounded, and so was the suspect. This is the second week of testimony in a federal civil trial brought by billionaire Elon Musk against artificial intelligence company OpenAI. Musk claims the company and CEO Sam Altman betrayed founding principles. Meanwhile, OpenAI's president and co-founder took the stand yesterday. From member station KQED, Rachel Miro reports.
10: OpenAI, the company behind ChatGPT, started in Greg Brockman's living room a decade ago. Brockman said he and Sam Altman built OpenAI's team with a little help from Elon Musk. Testimony also revealed Brockman went from a salary of $175,000 to an equity stake worth some $30 billion today, thanks to undisclosed compensation from Sam Altman, a hidden financial arrangement Musk's lawyers say proves profit was always the real priority. OpenAI says Musk knew profit was always the plan and was fine with it until he lost control. Brockman will return to the stand, followed by testimony from Siobhan Zillis, the mother of four of Musk's children, and for a time his eyes and ears on the board at OpenAI. For NPR News, I'm Rachel Miro.
5: The National Weather Service says late-season snow is falling on central Colorado and southern Wyoming. Denver and other areas will get several inches of snow today. I'm Corva Coleman, NPR News, in Washington.
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0: It's Morning Edition from NPR News. I'm Leila Fadel in Washington, D.C.
1: And May Martinez in Los Angeles, California. Some commercial ships have left the Strait of Hormuz under a major U.S. operation to reopen the waterway.
0: Yeah, the U.S. and Iran traded fire on Monday, threatening a month-old ceasefire. The shooting erupted when the U.S. launched the operation to reopen the strait. Here's Admiral Brad Cooper, the U.S. commander, describing the first day.
2: Iran has launched multiple cruise missiles, drones, and small boats at ships that we are protecting. We have defeated each and every one of those threats.
0: In a few moments, we'll look at where all this leaves negotiations between the two sides with Aaron David Miller, a longtime U.S. advisor and negotiator in the Middle East. First, here are the latest developments.
1: We're joined by NPR national security correspondent Greg Myrie. Greg, I mean, the focus for the past month has been these halting peace efforts. So are we now all heading back to more fighting?
3: Well, at this point, we can say we did see a major change in direction yesterday. You know, over the past month, the U.S. and Iranian naval blockades have kept the region very tense, lots of back and forth about negotiations, but relatively quiet. Now we see the U.S. was using this time to prepare for this operation. And there was a lot of confusion initially yesterday, reports of shooting in and around the Strait of Hormuz, of the U.S. and commercial ships on the move. It was hard to make sense of it. We finally got some clarity when Admiral Brad Cooper, the head of Central Command in the Middle East, held a hastily arranged conference call with U.S. journalists in Washington.
1: So how did Admiral Cooper explain the operation?
3: So he said multiple U.S. Navy destroyers passed through the strait going into the Gulf itself and assisted these two U.S.-flagged commercial ships coming out of the Gulf and going through the strait in the other direction. Now, these commercial ships and the new U.S. Navy ships all came under attack from Iran. Cooper said the U.S. forces shot down the incoming drones and missiles and that U.S. helicopters sank six Iranian small boats. Iran also fired across the strait and hit the United Arab Emirates. It fired missiles and drones. It set off a major fire at the country's largest oil storage facility. This was the first time the Emirates had come under attack since the ceasefire.
1: Any sense of how big this U.S. effort will be and what the ultimate goal is?
3: Yeah, Cooper said the military has set up what he called a defensive umbrella across the Strait of Hormuz. Now, we've heard a lot of talk about a possible U.S. Navy escort of oil tankers, and this is something the U.S. did way back in the 1980s. But the way Cooper described it, this is not just one Navy ship escorting one oil tanker at a time. This approach is more comprehensive.
2: I think we have a much better defensive arrangement in this process where we have multiple layers that include ships, helicopters, aircraft, airborne early warning, electronic warfare. We have a much broader defensive package than you would have ever if you were just escorting.
3: So this worked yesterday with two commercial ships. It will have to be on a much larger scale and support a steady stream of traffic to be a real success.
1: Okay, I realize we're in the first stage still, but what are the chances of it being a success?
3: Admiral Cooper says the U.S. has reached out to dozens of ships and shipping companies, and this plan has received an enthusiastic response. But our NPR colleague Jackie Northam spoke with shipping companies and a union representing workers on these vessels. They say they still got a lot of questions, that this doesn't sound like a guarantee of safety, and that they weren't prepared to change their risk assessment at this point. So we should really be watching for three things. Number one, will large numbers of ships try to go through the strait? Number two, will Iran keep firing on these ships? And third, can the U.S. keep these ships safe?
1: That's NPR's Greg Myrie. Greg, thanks a lot.
3: Sure thing, eh?
0: Now let's bring in Aaron David Miller. He was a longtime State Department negotiator and Middle East analyst. He's now a senior fellow with the Carnegie Endowment for International Peace. Good morning and welcome back to the program.
4: Good morning, Leila. Thanks for having me.
0: So the U.S. says Iran fired missiles at ships in the Strait of Hormuz, and the U.S. Navy deflected those attacks in the past 24 hours. The UAE says Iran attacked it with missiles and drones. This doesn't exactly sound like a ceasefire. Will this threaten to end it?
4: You know, I think we could be on the cusp of a serious escalation, largely because I think both sides still believe that they have the power to escalate. Mm-hmm. Both sides believe that time is still on their side and that the pain threshold of the other is lower. And both have quite different goals. Even if you could create a serious negotiation and create the time and space that that's going to require, the Iranians really are not interested in just ending the war. They want to impose a new set of realities, new security realities. The regime, of course, has a new political reality. And most importantly, they've weaponized geography. And in this part of the world, you know, geography's destiny. They now have the capacity to close the straits. And yes, the U.S. Has the capacity to create a blockade. And I suppose for the president, we're prepared to stick with this for 5-6 months. Maybe he could break the Iranian economy. It still, however, might not change the Iranians' core goals, which I think they're determined to see realized.
0: So are you saying there is no real negotiations path to end this war? No diplomatic path?
4: I think there is a negotiation to end this war. Mm-hmm. I think, frankly, economic warfare and kinetic military strikes by either side won't do it. I don't think coercion is going to fundamentally change the calculations of each side. But to do a negotiation, you need a couple things, which I don't think you have right now. Number one, you need two sides who are willing and able and serious about this. Number two, you need a shared sense of urgency. I mean, people, and it's true of me and you, people take big risks, frankly, when there's a real sense of pain on one hand, but there's a real prospect of gain on the other. And I think, frankly, you don't have that shared sense of pain and gain. And finally, you need an end product, a text, right? Something. Mm-hmm. I think it was the great Hollywood mogul Samuel Goldwyn who said that an oral agreement isn't worth the paper it's written on. You're going to need a text, and you can't do this stuff, Layla, on the back of a cocktail napkin. You can't do it on a cell phone. You can't do it through intermediaries. These negotiations on the core issues that the Iranians and the Americans have raised are going to take a lot of time, and you need the time and space to do that.
0: How do you think this U.S. military operation to guide ships through the Strait of Hormuz impacts future negotiations?
4: I mean, it's an interesting question. I think as long as the straits, which are clearly dire now, as long as the straits remain a contested area and you have this sort of impasse, you have the risk of escalation. You saw it yesterday. I think both sides don't want to escalate. Hmm. But I think that the Iranians probably calculate that Project Freedom is a half measure, that the Americans are not yet prepared to deploy a true escort operation and the thousands of forces that might need to be deployed along the Gulf State littoral, the kind of air and naval campaign necessary to do this. And I think they believe that launching a few drones striking the Emirati port of Jeddah yesterday can so shake the confidence of shippers and insurance companies that they at best can make this a half measure and not fully open the streets.
0: And really quickly, I mean, how do you see this war ending? The president seems to want a way out. He keeps declaring it over, nearly over, then threatening major attacks. I mean, how do you see it ending?
4: I mean, I think it's possible to imagine a narrow deal. But I think, frankly, and I think we have to be realistic here, mm-hmm. No transformations. This is another round of historic conflict between Iran and U.S., which shows no signs of ending.
0: That's veteran diplomat Aaron David Miller. Thank you for your time.
1: A gathering of more than 40 countries discussing the future of Europe this week was dominated by the decisions of a non-participant, the United States. Terry Schultz reports on the 8th Summit of the European Political Community, or EPC.
5: Leaders of 44 nations, the European Union and NATO, gathered in the Armenian capital.
6: Good morning again.
5: To shake hands and wring them a bit as they discussed how to ease global tensions, reduce oil prices, and bolster themselves against unpredictable policies coming from Washington. As a sign of Europe's desire to consolidate its alliances, for the first time, a non-European head of government was invited to an EPC summit. Canadian Prime Minister Mark Carney assured those assembled he shares their values and their views.
7: We have to actively take on the world as it is, not as we wish it to be. We know nostalgia is not a strategy, but we don't think that we're destined to submit to a more transactional, insular and brutal world.
5: French President Emmanuel Macron dropped the vagueness, but blamed Europeans as well for decades of over-reliance on the United States for security, a role the Trump administration has rejected.
6: We are experiencing the cost of our over-dependencies when we speak about the American umbrella in terms of defense and security. Let's be honest, this is the elephant in the room.
5: Hanging heavy over the meeting, President Trump's decision last week to pull thousands of troops out of Germany and to cancel the stationing of long-range missiles there. While the drawdown of U.S. forces has long been anticipated, its timing appeared linked to criticism of the Iran war from German Chancellor Friedrich Merz, on top of Trump's existing irritation that European allies wouldn't participate in attacks. NATO chief Mark Rutte seemed to confirm that suspicion, but suggested Europeans' willingness to participate in the next phase, ensuring freedom of navigation in the Strait of Hormuz, would help.
8: We have seen some disappointment on the U.S. side with the reaction of Europeans to what is happening in Iran and the U.S. trying to make sure the world is safer. I would say the Europeans have heard the message.
5: The challenge remains that their message back to Trump is that this involvement will only be after all hostilities cease. And the U.S. president continues to say that's not good enough. For NPR News, I'm Terry Schultz in Brussels.
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8: This is Morning Edition from NPR News. I'm Leila Fadel.
9: And I'm A. Martinez. Did you know the brain uses the largest portion of energy compared to any other organ? But how often are we training to better treat this invaluable body part of ours? A new book by NPR's TED Radio Hour host, Manoush Zomorodi, argues that there are better ways to be modern workers, a.k.a. people who make a living in front of a screen or two or three or four or five. That's me every single day. The book is called Body Electric, and Manoush joins us now to talk about it. So first off, tell us about the history of Body Electric and this program, Morning Edition.
10: Well, it all started right here, actually. So a few years back, I would close my laptop at the end of the day and felt like I only had enough energy to crawl over to the couch to check my phone or watch some Netflix. I wanted to understand what was happening in my body. Just so happens that I was walking the dog and I heard our very own Allison Aubrey doing a report about a study that had been done at Columbia University Medical Center by Keith Diaz, a physiologist who found out that the best way to offset the harms of our sedentary, screen-filled lives is 5 minutes of gentle movement every half hour. This sort of formula offset people's blood glucose levels, their blood pressure, it stabilized their focus and their mood. So after I heard that, I called Keith up and I was like, why aren't we all doing this? And he said, I just don't think people can do it. So we decided to team up and ask your listeners to give it a try. And 23,000 people signed up. So we debuted the data here on Morning Edition, and I have spent the last couple years really digging through all the information and stories that we got. So it's been quite a ride. It's good to be back.
9: People do want to find ways to make their lives better, even if it's something small and simple, but they don't know what to do, or maybe they don't even have the time to think about what to do.
10: Definitely. And I think our listeners are curious. They want to know, why does it work? Even if you work out in the morning, it doesn't matter if you spend the rest of the day seated on a screen. Our leg muscles need stimulation. When you sit, you have to think of your body like a kinked garden hose. You're bent at your waistline and at your knees. And just like with water that backs up, your blood backs up. But muscle stimulation is what pulls the lipids and the glucose out of our bloodstream that processes it, and then also pushes oxygen up to our brain, where makes it possible for us to think straight. So it's all this beautiful system that just needs constant tending to.
9: You know, I covered sports for a very, very long time before I got into public radio. But when I saw this, professional information athletes, that was a new one for me, Manoush. That was a new one for me. So how exactly do professional information athletes train?
10: Yeah, so this was sort of a concept that I concluded after going through all the information. In 1950, a quarter of jobs were sedentary. By 2019, 90% of jobs are sedentary. So an athlete treats themselves to rest and feeds their body right. I think we should be doing the same thing, even if our football is Google Docs. We can only really focus for about half an hour to an hour at a time. And that's not because you're lazy or you don't have willpower. That is a biological fact. We are not machines.
9: I grew up in the I'll sleep when I'm dead era. You know that phrase? Mm-hmm. I'll sleep when I'm... Yeah, so it's an excuse to just kind of always be charging hard, whether you're partying or working. You mentioned, you know, just taking a break. What do the experts say about forcing yourself to do this? Because it's difficult.
10: Actually, there's really interesting research that your brain gets into patterns, right? So let's say you have an hour where you are switching between tasks and you're answering email and looking at text on your phone and all those things. Even if the next hour is calmer, you will get stuck in that pattern to the point where you'll start switching tasks just on your own. This is the work of a UC Irvine informatics researcher, Gloria Mark. She has found that 44% of the interruptions we experience usually in the workplace come from ourselves. So no wonder we feel like our own worst enemy, right? And so I think constantly telling yourself, like, there is science, there is a reason I should do this. And that's what the 20,000 people found, that 82% of the people stuck with taking the breaks. 80% liked taking breaks. People's productivity rose slightly. They felt like they came back to their work refreshed and ready to focus.
9: So on this exact subject, there's a chapter in the book, Manoush, that I've been obsessed with. Chapter 7, hitting the refresh button, sleeping, resting, resetting. I think there's a lot of misconceptions about sleep, about what it means to get rest, proper rest. Is it possible to make up for lost sleep?
10: Unfortunately, no. You can never fully make up the work that gets done in your brain. But here's the good news, okay? Blue light, maybe not as detrimental as we thought. And for the longest time, people were like, oh, if you look at blue light, it's like taking an espresso shot right before you go to bed.

0: But what we've now found is it's actually way more complicated than that. The blue light itself is actually pretty weak. And the new thinking is that it's displacement, right? We're using our phones to displace the sleep that we used to be doing.
1: So I'm wondering how much rest did you feel once you said, okay, this book is done?
0: Well, I'm trying to walk the talk. You know, one of our participants said it perfectly. They said, I'll be annoyed with myself and I'll be like, come on, just go take a walk. No, I have too much work. But you feel better every single time you do it. Yeah, but maybe not this time. It's this inner conversation debate that you're having with yourself. And she said that once she took two steps, she would suddenly, even just that, would make her think, okay, actually, I feel better. It's rough out there, eh? Right? It's the headlines are scary, and I think we're all just looking for something, a little something to bring back our optimism and our energy. And it's nice that this is free as well. So there's that.
1: That's Manoush Zomorodi, host of NPR's TED Radio Hour and the author of Body Electric, The Hidden Health Costs of the Digital Age and New Science to Reclaim Your Well-Being. Manoush, thank you.
0: Thank you, A.
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0: Live from NPR News in Washington, I'm Dave Mattingly. Iran is accusing the U.S. of breaching the two countries' ceasefire by sending Navy ships into the Strait of Hormuz to guide commercial ships through the narrow waterway. U.S. Central Command says Iran fired missiles and drones at American naval ships yesterday, but none was hit. Climate experts say most of the U.S. is experiencing drought conditions, and that could spark an intense summer wildfire season, especially in the West. Here's NPR's Lauren Sommer.
1: Many U.S. forests are overgrown with vegetation, which puts them at risk of extreme wildfires that kill trees and spread into communities. So the Forest Service does work every year to reduce that risk. They often set controlled burns during the cool season, which clears out the underbrush. In 2025, the Trump administration burned only about half the area that was burned in recent years. In a statement, the Forest Service says that's because staff was occupied fighting wildfires last year. But some wildfire experts say the work slowed down after the Trump administration tried to shrink the agency last year, leading to the loss of thousands of employees. Lauren Sommer, NPR News.
0: State Farm could face millions of dollars in fines and the suspension of its license in California after state regulators accused the company of mishandling claims related to damage from wildfires in and around Los Angeles. This is NPR News. Voters are going to the polls today in several states. In Ohio, there are primaries for governor as well as seats in Congress. In Indiana, voters are choosing between two Democratic candidates in one congressional district. They're also deciding on candidates in several state House and Senate races. A race in Michigan will fill a vacancy in the state Senate. In central China, at least 26 people have been killed in an explosion at a fireworks plant. Dozens more were injured in yesterday's blast, as NPR's Jennifer Pak reports from Shanghai.
2: The explosion erupted at the Huasheng plant in Hunan province's Liuyang. The city is a manufacturing hub for fireworks. Videos of the aftermath show flattened buildings and rubble still smoldering. A reporter on the ground from state-run broadcaster CCTV said a strong smell of gunpowder hangs in the air. Even homes some 300-400 yards from the explosion site had some windows shatter. China's President Xi Jinping has called for an all-out effort to search for those unaccounted for and save

0: the injured. He's also pushing for a swift investigation into the incident, stressing those responsible must be held accountable. Jennifer Pak, NPR News, Shanghai.
1: People who support the province of Alberta leaving Canada say they've gathered enough signatures to trigger a referendum. More than 178,000 would be needed. I'm Dave Mattingly in Washington.
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1: It's Morning Edition from NPR News. I'm Amy Martinez in Los Angeles, California.
2: And I'm Leila Fadel in Washington, D.C. Voters in Ohio and Indiana choose candidates in statewide primaries today. In Ohio's election, they'll decide the Democratic and Republican nominees for governor, U.S. Senate, and some important House races. IdeaStream's Abby Marshall reports on how the rising cost of living is affecting voters' decisions.
3: On the corner of a bustling intersection in Cleveland, gas station clerk Kimberly Thompson cheerily greets customers.
4: Hey, girlie.
3: With gas prices nearing $5 a gallon, it's a greeting that is sometimes not met with the same level of enthusiasm.
4: When gas gets this high, we have many customers and people that'll stand in the parking lot asking for money, or coming in with gas cans because they've ran out before they could get here.
3: The recent increase in gas prices due to the U.S. war with Iran weighs on voters like Thompson. The Democrat says she works full-time and makes above minimum wage. That's $11 an hour in Ohio. And she says she still struggles to make ends meet.
4: Like, $20 would fill my car for like a week, week and a half, and now that's a half a tank.
3: Around the corner at a neighborhood park, architect Michael O'Neill tosses a Frisbee to his dog. He's deleted news apps from his phone. He says he doesn't want to closely follow politics in an increasingly red state. But he says showing up to the polls is the least he can do. For him, that means voting blue in every election, including primaries.
5: What I've noticed is I feel like I'm doing better financially than ever before, and yet we're still barely getting by.
3: A father of two, his biggest costs are childcare and healthcare.
5: And everyone I know is kind of in the same boat. No one really knows what to do about childcare, and then schools are a huge problem for us.
3: Ohio has a universal voucher program, so O'Neill could choose to send his kids to a private or charter school, and he's considering it. Like many urban districts, Cleveland Metropolitan School District is facing a major budget deficit. Last month, they laid off more than 100 teachers. Those budget problems could be exacerbated by a statewide citizen push to abolish property taxes this fall. Ohioans are paying among the highest in the country, and that's a hot topic here. Republican Frank Antonucci of Montville Township, about an hour outside the city, says that's what his neighbors are always talking about.
6: Right now, people are upset about their property taxes. People are upset about what a pound of ground beef costs. So I don't know that it's necessarily government's responsibility to all of a sudden make everything affordable for us, but man, they got to get out of the way and stop doing harm.
3: Like a majority of Ohioans, Antonucci voted for Trump, which he says has not panned out the way he hoped it would. He's critical, too, of the Republican-led state house.
6: I don't have faith in any of them. I think they're too far removed from the locals who are experiencing these issues.
3: Even so, Antonucci says he plans to vote for Republican candidates this year, as he sees the alternative, Democrats, as a party he just can't support. Meanwhile, Tim Ostrander, who owns a gun shop in Richfield decked out with Trump paraphernalia, says he's pleased with the president's progress, particularly when it comes to immigration enforcement.
7: People are finally able to and not afraid to speak up and say something about it.
3: He plans to continue voting along party lines. He says he likes Republican gubernatorial frontrunner Vivek Ramaswamy as a person, but he's not sure about his policy proposals yet. As someone who doesn't consider himself ultra-conservative, Ostrander says he still prefers Republican candidates to the liberal alternative.
7: I think it's moronic that people that make money should have to give it back.
3: One thing everyone seems to agree on, rising property taxes are a problem. Ostrander also cites it as a top concern. For NPR News, I'm Abby Marshall in Cleveland.
1: The Trump administration has deported hundreds of thousands of people since it launched the ongoing crackdown on immigrants last year. For one man in Missouri, deportation meant leaving the country he had lived in for more than 40 years and trying to start a new life in the country where he was born. Reporter Addison Zanger of member station KBIA traveled to the Netherlands to meet him and see how he is adjusting to his new home.
8: Owen Ramsing is 45. He worked as a security guard and a property manager in the United States, and until last year, he lived with his wife and teenage daughter in the college town of Columbia, Missouri. Now, when he travels on a train in the middle of the Netherlands, the stops are announced in Dutch, and he's in a whole different world. Ramsing says he has a lot to adapt to.
9: I don't understand no Dutch, which is going to be another learning thing for me.
8: His upheaval began last September. Ramsing is a legal U.S. resident who has a green card and was traveling back home from the Netherlands when he was detained at O'Hare Airport by Border Patrol agents, who found out he had been convicted of a felony drug charge, possession of cocaine, nearly 30 years earlier in Omaha, Nebraska. So even though Ramsing, who was tried as an adult, had served his time, he was sent to an El Paso ICE detention facility. Tricia McLaughlin, then an assistant secretary with the Department of Homeland Security, said in a statement the government can revoke a green card if the nation's laws are broken and abused, saying that a green card was a, quote, privilege, not a right. Ramsing was deported to the Netherlands in February, leaving his wife and daughter 4,000 miles away.
9: Getting off the plane, I was just shocked.
8: Ramsing last lived in the Netherlands when he was 5 years old. His mother and father were separated, and she took him to the United States. He says his time away from his wife and daughter has been difficult, and his detention still causes him nightmares. Even so, unlike some who have been deported, Ramsing is not completely alone. He lives with his father, who he reconnected with in person in 2009. Ramsing says he has been a grounding presence throughout the whole process.
9: Once we had the contact with each other, we realized, you know, that we are the same, basically. We are father and son, for sure. He's a big support system, and he's keeping my head above water.
8: Ruben Ramsing says he's grateful to be able to make up for that lost time with his son, but it doesn't make up for what his son has had to endure.
10: The whole situation is so horrible, the way he have to move to here, detained, lose 40 years, everything he built up.
8: Now, Ramsing's morning routine starts with a cup of tea with his father. And the family on different sides of the world is working to come back together. Ramsing says once he finds a steady job and housing, his wife and daughter will join him. They've been able to visit him since he's been in the Netherlands, but he's missing out on big events, including his daughter's upcoming high school graduation.
9: I will be on FaceTime, so I'm able to watch her walk the stage, but just it sucks not being there.
8: Even so, Ramsing says he tries to remain positive.
9: I feel safe. I feel like I'll succeed.
8: Succeed in the new place that Ramsing has been forced to call home. For NPR News, I'm Addison Zanger in Utrecht, Netherlands.

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5: Good morning, I'm Martinez. Movie star Jet Li got his name because producers said he was fast like an engine. But the martial arts legend says old injuries have taught him to slow down. His routine now includes buying bulk at Costco. 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So he bought 30 red t-shirts from Costco. But considering red is the primary color of the Flash, maybe Jet Li still feels a need for speed. It's Morning Edition.
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5: 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I'm E. Martinez.
7: And I'm Leila Fadel. A lot of the South is facing drought. In parts of North Florida, the drought is considered exceptional, the worst category on the federal scale. Water is disappearing from some rivers and lakes, and that's created a unique challenge for some of the state's most famous inhabitants. Regan McCarthy of member station WFSU reports.
8: See, there's 1, 2, 3, 4, 5, 6, 7.
7: Michael Hill is counting alligators.
8: I think this one here has part of his tail missing.
7: Really?
8: I think, unless it's just the way he's curled it.
7: The gators are lined up side by side, almost like lounge chairs at a pool. As we move closer, several slide into what looks like a small pond.
8: This is the last of the water.
7: We're standing on the now mostly dried and cracked floor of Sneed's Smokehouse Lake, not far from Monticello, a small North Florida town. The lake is part of the headwaters for the Osceola River, which, at least in this area, is also dry.
8: So that's why there's so many alligators, is all this water has gone this direction. We could probably walk all the way along the riverbank here without getting our feet wet.
7: I count at least 41 alligators. Hill says there are even more on the other side of a line of trees. Hill knows this area well. He's a retired biologist who worked to restore this lake through his job with the state. He says besides the lack of rain, one reason for low water levels is that some has seeped into the Floridan aquifer below. That aquifer is one of the most productive in the world. It sits under Florida, as well as parts of Georgia, South Carolina, Alabama, and even some of Mississippi. It's where most of Florida gets its drinking water.
9: I'm on a well. I'm scared on the well. I know where the aquifer is. Look at my pond, how low it is.
7: Lori Kelly sells meat and produce at the Tallahassee Farmers Market. She has a farm in Havana, Florida.
9: You look at all the ponds in our area, we're very, very low. It all goes into play. I do not want to have to redo a new well.
7: Experts say they understand why Kelly's concerned about her well. It all depends on how deep it is. Disappearing water can be linked to lower levels in the aquifer, but that's typically just the surface level. Ming Yi is a professor studying hydrology at Florida State University. He says there's a deeper part of the aquifer where most municipal wells get their water. It works kind of like a sponge.
10: And if you squeeze it, you're going to have some water coming out. But eventually, if there's no supply of water or recharge to the aquifer, the water will be gone.
7: But E says that's not a concern yet. Back at the lake, Hill is still counting alligators.
8: You can count another 20, so 61.
11: Yeah.
7: Hill says drought is normal, and eventually these empty lakes and rivers will fill back up.
8: Quarter inch, half inch rains, that's nothing. We need some 4-inch rains and 6-inch rains.
7: And that could be coming. The Atlantic hurricane season starts in June, and while initial forecasts are calling for slightly below normal activity, meteorologists say a tropical storm could do a lot to push the area's rainfall into more normal levels. For NPR News, I'm Regan McCarthy in Tallahassee.

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0: It's Morning Edition from NPR News. I'm Leila Fadel.
1: And I'm A. Martinez. Planned Parenthood says it's having to get creative to keep operating. Organizations that provide abortions, including Planned Parenthood, have gotten their federal funding cut. Planned Parenthood clinics in California got hundreds of millions of dollars from the state over the past year, but leaders say it may not be enough. So one affiliate there is offering new kinds of services. CAP Radio's Laura Fitzgerald has more.
2: Christine Ruiz is getting ready for cosmetic injections, commonly referred to as Botox.
3: What areas of the face do you normally get?
4: So I usually do the 11s and then across the forehead. I really like the little lip flip.
3: The flip?
4: Yeah.
2: We're at a Planned Parenthood clinic in Sacramento, part of the largest Planned Parenthood affiliate in the country.
4: Especially with summer coming, I kind of want my hair back, and then they're, hi, lots of lines on my forehead.
2: It's starting to offer a new set of services, ranging from Botox to IV hydration for skin rejuvenation, or after a night of drinking. The shift comes as Planned Parenthood faces financial uncertainty after the Trump administration stripped funding for the abortion rights organization. The cuts could expire this summer unless Congress renews them. Dr. Laura Dalton is chief medical operating officer for the affiliate.
5: I'm really excited by the idea of patients coming to us because it's a way they can support us financially. I think that's exciting, and we get to hear their stories, which is really fascinating.
2: Dalton says patients pay for the new offerings with cash, which will help the affiliate navigate its funding gap. It's already had to close 5 clinics in the region. 3 out of 4 patients who come here are on Medicaid. That's the healthcare program primarily for low-income individuals, paid for with state and federal funds. But because of the federal funding changes, Planned Parenthoods across the country can't get Medicaid reimbursements anymore. So for one, Dalton says there's a budget issue.
5: And then the second part is really about relevance and listening to our patients and thinking about what are our patients saying they need, what do they want, and it's different than 10, 20, 30 years ago.
4: No ice, it just actually hurts more.
5: Okay.
4: Thank you.
2: Dalton says they're seeing more patients interested in aesthetic services, for cosmetic reasons, sure, but also for things like migraines and gender-affirming care. In that way, Dalton says these aesthetic treatments are also about autonomy.
3: So now for the lip, just try not to flinch, okay?
4: Okay.
3: So good, amazing, I know.
4: This is spicy.
3: 2 more.
4: Mm-hmm.
2: Ruiz flinches a little bit as the needle pokes her upper lip. She says she relied on Planned Parenthood for access to birth control and reproductive health care when she was younger. She's in her early 50s now.
4: I felt respected. I felt supported. I felt like the care that I got was without judgment. So when the opportunity came up, I was like, sure, why not support that? This is something I could do as a, you know, as a later adult, and it's something I'm doing anyways. And the price wasn't terrible.
2: Planned Parenthood charges $9 per unit of Botox, which, depending on where you are, is around 25% cheaper than your typical medical spa. Ruiz also says the organization represents a cause she cares about personally.
4: As a woman, as a feminist, and I want to support an organization that helps other women so that they can have more agency over themselves.
2: Jessica DeFino is a beauty critic. She writes the popular Substack newsletter called Flesh World.
6: I think Planned Parenthood is associated, you know, rightly in the cultural imagination with women's rights, with feminism.
2: But she criticizes Planned Parenthood's argument that aesthetic services are about bodily autonomy.
6: And I don't think the aesthetic use of Botox is really in line with the push for freedom from gender-based discrimination. It's actually a manifestation of gender-based discrimination.
2: Planned Parenthood says this is about making sure reproductive care remains available. While the affiliate offers Botox and IV hydration at select locations for now, Dalton says the clinic hopes to expand into cosmetic fillers and GLP-1 weight loss treatments. She says the new services could serve as a blueprint for other clinics trying to keep their doors open. For NPR News, I'm Laura Fitzgerald in Sacramento.
0: A new pipeline for Canadian crude oil has cleared an early regulatory hurdle. The Trump administration granted a border crossing permit for the Bridger pipeline last week. It's being compared to the Keystone XL pipeline, which the Biden administration blocked in 2021. Yellowstone Public Radio's Kayla DeRoche reports from Montana, where the new pipeline would enter the U.S.
2: both the Bridger Pipeline and the Keystone XL line proposed before it were designed to transport tar sands oil from Alberta into the United States. President Trump's permit for the Bridger Pipeline to enter the U.S. came shortly before the close of the public comment period for its environmental analysis. Bill Salvin, a spokesperson with the Bridger Pipeline's Wyoming-based developer, says once constructed, it will stretch 647 miles, ending at a terminal in southeastern Wyoming.
7: Then a partner, who we have not decided on who that partner is going to be yet, will build a subsequent line and get that to either Cushing, Oklahoma, or down to the Gulf Coast so U.S. refineries can take advantage of that oil.
2: The pipeline would enter the U.S. in Phillips County, Montana, population roughly 4,000.
8: We're glad to hear that it's going to come through. Yeah, we're excited about it.
2: Richard Dunbar, a Phillips County commissioner, says the pipeline would become the biggest local revenue source in property taxes. But the pipeline still needs additional state and federal permits. The developer hopes to start construction in fall of next year. One of the pipeline's potential routes could pass through the Fort Peck Indian Reservation in Montana. Lance Forstar is a member of the Fort Peck Assiniboine tribe and a city councilman in the reservation town of Wolf Point.
9: This was all kind of new to me. I was hoping that it wasn't real and that this was just a rumor.
2: Forstar says he's disappointed by the presidential border crossing permit approval, but not surprised. Native American activists who protested the Keystone XL pipeline have been rallying to get people to comment on the Bridger Pipeline's environmental analysis. Joseph White Eyes, with Honor the Earth, is a member of the Cheyenne River Sioux of central South Dakota.
10: Just to have another fossil fuel, you know, company come in and try to build another pipeline on our lands is just another, you know, slap in the face, just the continuation of genocide and colonization on our people.
2: Bridger Pipeline also operates the Poplar Pipeline in Montana, which in 2015 spilled 50,000 gallons of oil into the Yellowstone River. For NPR News, I'm Kayla DeRoche in Billings, Montana.

0: It's Morning Edition from NPR News. I'm Leila Fadel.
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2: 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We're going to be keeping you up to date with the essential news and your spirits high with DJ-curated music. So, darling, stay close. It's 89.9 KCRW. 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
1: Good morning. President Trump wants incumbent Indiana Republicans to lose today. The state senators who did not follow his call to redraw election maps in their party's favor. It's Morning Edition from NPR News. Abortion medication can still be prescribed online, at least through Monday. I'm A. Martinez.
0: And I'm Leila Fadel. The Supreme Court is considering what to do next in the case, which could become a major issue in the midterms. Also, why does GameStop, the video game retailer that became a meme stock, want to buy the much bigger eBay? And Lindsey Vonn on that crash that ended her Olympic comeback hopes. It's Tuesday, May 5th. On this day in 1904, Cy Young had the first perfect game in modern baseball as his Boston Americans beat the Philadelphia Athletics. The news is next.
3: Live from NPR News in Washington, I'm Corva Coleman. Pentagon officials will hold a press conference this hour. It comes as the U.S. military has supported two commercial ships crossing the Strait of Hormuz. Meanwhile, the United Arab Emirates says Iran fired 15 missiles and four drones at it yesterday. It's the first attack on the UAE since the ceasefire was reached a month ago. NPR's Aya Batraoui reports.
4: People's phones rang out with missile alerts several times on Monday across the UAE, causing panic of renewed war among worried residents. The government says three people were wounded in a drone strike on an oil facility in the Emirate of Fujairah. The UAE also announced that schools would be held online for the remainder of the week due to the threat of more attacks. The attacks on the UAE came as the United States launched Project Freedom, an armed operation to open the Strait of Hormuz to commercial shipping. U.S. Central Command says the operation helped two U.S.-flagged merchant vessels transit the strait. And President Trump said seven Iranian speedboats were also shot down. Iranian news outlets reported that two were civilian ships and that five people were killed aboard. Aya Batraoui, NPR News, Dubai.
3: Although two commercial ships have crossed the strait, NPR's Greg Myrie says shipping companies do not feel their vessels are fully safe yet.
5: They say this doesn't sound like a guarantee of safety, and they weren't prepared to change their risk assessment at this point. So we really should be looking for three things. Number one, will large numbers of ships try to go through the strait? Number two, will Iran keep firing on ships? And three, can the U.S. keep these ships safe?
3: NPR's Greg Myrie reporting. Tennessee is one of several Republican-led states rushing to redraw congressional districts before the midterm elections. State lawmakers are meeting today in Nashville to discuss creating districts that could tilt more Republican. From member station WPLN, Mariana Bacallao has more.
6: The last-minute redistricting effort was spurred by a U.S. Supreme Court case that undid protections for majority black districts like Memphis.
7: Mid-decade redistricting is new, but attempts to take away the voting rights of black people is not new.
6: That's Democratic State Representative Justin J. Pearson of Memphis. He points to historical obstacles black voters have faced, like Jim Crow laws that kept them from casting a ballot. Some Tennessee Republicans are hesitant to adopt new maps since state code bans mid-decade redistricting. But the state's GOP leadership says it's fully behind President Trump's plan to create more red seats in Congress. For NPR News, I'm Mariana Bacallao in Nashville.
3: A handful of states are holding elections today. Voters in Indiana and Ohio are holding primary elections today. In Michigan, there's a special election for a single state Senate seat. That could decide control of the state chamber. You're listening to NPR News from Washington. The Pentagon says it's conducted another deadly strike on an alleged drug boat in the Caribbean Sea. Two alleged drug traffickers were killed. The Pentagon provided no information or evidence to support the drug allegations. The Associated Press reports the Trump administration has killed at least 188 people in this way since last September. The Trump administration is threatening legal action over gun regulations in Colorado. From Colorado Public Radio, Paolo Chalceda has more.
8: The Department of Justice is demanding the repeal of a 1989 ban on assault-style weapons in Denver and a 2013 statewide ban on large-capacity magazines. Federal officials say both violate the Second Amendment. Colorado and Denver reject that notion. Here's Denver Mayor Mike Johnston.
9: So we're here today to let them know that our answer is hell no.
10: Yeah.
9: No, we will not roll back a common sense policy that has kept weapons of war off of these city streets for 37 years.
8: Each law has survived several legal challenges, but none at the federal level. City and state officials say similar laws in other states have been found to be constitutional. For NPR News, I'm Paolo Shasta in Denver.
3: The Met Gala was held last night. It's the annual splashy fundraiser for the Metropolitan Museum of Art's Costume Institute in New York City. It's also a high point for fashion. One of the people making a debut included the model and musician from Antigua, Ariana Rose Phillip. She's the first wheelchair user to appear on the huge Met carpet. 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
2: Well, dears, we have some clouds out there, and we're going to reach the highs into the upper 60s, dropping down into the mid-50s tonight. UV index is at 7. Let's see, good air quality throughout the basin from Antelope to Victor Valley, only it's moderate out in Coachella. So in downtown LA, it's 57, Long Beach 57, Santa Ana 59, Claremont 50, Lancaster 49, and right here in Santa Monica, it's 59. Drive safe, keep layered, and stay tuned. Thank you.
0: It's Morning Edition from NPR News. I'm Leila Fadel in Washington, D.C.
1: And I'm A. Martinez in Los Angeles, California. Today is primary day in Ohio and Indiana, and we're closely watching half a dozen state Senate primaries in Indiana.
0: Yeah, you heard that right, state Senate. But there are national implications for these local races. President Trump said the incumbents should be primaried. The results will test Trump's power of political retribution.
1: NPR senior political correspondent Tamara Keith was in Indiana last week. Joins us now, Tamara. Indiana's a big red state, so why is the president of the United States involved in the state Senate primaries?
16: Yeah, the GOP-controlled state Senate in Indiana rejected President Trump's efforts to get them to redraw the state's congressional district lines. And Trump responded by saying the Republicans who voted no should be ashamed of themselves and should be primaried. And then his political team got to work with outside groups recruiting challengers, spending millions of dollars to boost their campaigns. He even met with the challengers at the White House.
1: All right, so put that into perspective for us.
16: Yeah, these are state Senate primaries, usually relatively sleepy affairs focused on local issues. But according to data from Ad Impact, there's been nearly $7 million spent just on TV ads. You can add millions more for mailers and other campaign efforts. I went out door knocking with State Senator Jim Buck, and he told me this is unprecedented.
10: I mean, you go back as far as you can go. We've never had Washington meddle into our elections like they have this time.
16: He told me that in past cycles, if he spent $150,000 on his race, that would be a lot of money. This time he's had more than $1 million dumped on him, with ads calling him a Republican in name only, or RINO. He's not a never Trumper. He campaigned for Trump in 2016, 2020, and 2024.
1: So what are these races about? Are they about redistricting, Trump, something else?
16: Well, I asked State Senator Spencer Deary that, and he said the fight over the congressional maps isn't what voters talk to him about.
17: It is affordability, affordability, affordability, I think 1 through 3. And most people kind of remember that we did something with redistricting, but they don't really know the ins and outs. It's kind of in the weeds.
16: And most of the ads aren't even talking about redistricting. Still, this is a test for President Trump. He is putting a lot of energy into trying to take out incumbent Republicans who have crossed him. He's also very involved in the upcoming primaries for Senator Bill Cassidy in Louisiana, who voted for impeachment after January 6th, and Congressman Thomas Massie in Kentucky, who has been a general pain in Trump's side.
1: The thing is, though, President Trump has record low approval ratings right now, and Republicans are defending narrow majorities in Congress. So why focus on primaries in red states?
16: Marty Opst, a longtime Republican consultant in Indiana involved in this effort to oust the incumbents, told me that the president is the leader of the party and Republicans need to fall in line or there will be consequences. And he feels good about their chance of success today.
18: I think it goes to show the strength of his political operation, and also in the fact that he still has a strong amount of support, particularly in conservative red states around the country.
16: A Trump political advisor not authorized to speak on the record said these incumbents are headed to their, quote, political slaughter, and there's plenty of campaign cash to send a message in Indiana and continue to defend Republican majorities in Congress.
1: All right, that's NPR's Tamara Keith. Tam, thanks.
16: You're welcome.
0: Jessica Taylor is also paying close attention to today's primaries. She's the Senate and Governor's Editor for the Cook Political Report. Thank you for joining us, Jessica. Good morning.
19: Good morning, Layla.
0: So we just heard how deeply President Trump has been involved in these state races in Indiana. How unusual is it for a president to get involved in state races like this?
19: It's very unusual, but Trump has proved over and over again that he is an unusual president. So I think that he has grudges and he's going to see them through because he wanted this redistricting done in Indiana and was unable to get it through because of these state senators.
0: What would it say about President Trump's influence if these Republican state senators could defy the president and then hold on to their seats?
19: It could be a warning sign that Trump's influence with his base is eroding. I mean, you have even the most loyal people that are upset about him going into Iran, that feel like he's not doing enough on the economy. They're upset with gas prices. I mean, even on immigration, which he once sort of seemed unimpeachable on, we've seen his numbers erode in polling there. And, you know, while there's still a section of his base that will remain with him no matter what, getting them out of the polls and low turnout primaries has proved to be very difficult when Trump is not on the ballot.
0: Could a failure slow the president's efforts to primary people he doesn't like?
19: He has been more strategic with some of his endorsements this time around, but as Tam talked about, where he's aiming sort of his fire, it's about retribution. It's against these folks in Indiana. It's against Bill Cassidy that voted to convict him in that impeachment trial, against Thomas Massie that frequently crosses him as well. So I think that if there are individuals that have crossed him, I think that he will continue to do that because we've seen that's Trump's MO over and over again.
0: The president is also putting his thumb on the scale in Ohio today. Trump endorsed someone for governor who ran against him in 2024. Tell us about that race.
19: Yeah, Vivek Ramaswamy has Trump's endorsement for that contest. But I am watching the margin in this contest. He has a primary challenger, Casey Puch, who has criticized him for being sort of too globalist. He says it's really become a really nasty primary. He's said very racist things about Ramaswamy, who's the son of Indian immigrants. I think that Ramaswamy will win that primary. But I'm looking at the margin. This is a key race that I'm looking at in November because it is a closer than expected contest for governor. Ramaswamy has more money than he knows what to do with, but he's spending a lot of his own campaign cash. He's put about $25 million of his own money in there. But his Democratic challenger in the primary election is Amy Acton. She's the former head of the state health department. Now, she doesn't have a primary challenger. And we recently shifted this race from a likely Republican to lean Republican, indicating that it is tightening.
0: And you said you're watching for the margins. What will that tell you about November?
19: Well, I think, does Ramaswamy sort of have base support there? As you mentioned, he ran against Trump. He has talked, you know, he's said a lot of things that are very unpopular in the state about closing colleges there that are really local engines of jobs and different things. And so, you know, if he has some crack in the Republican support, that could be another warning sign for November in this contest.
0: Now, there's a Senate race in Ohio this fall as well, and the Cook Political Report just moved this contest from lean Republican to a toss-up. Why?
19: Republicans I've talked to are increasingly worried about this race because Democrats successfully got Sherrod Brown, who narrowly lost last time, into the contest. Now, Brown raised $12.5 million in the first fundraising quarter. He's running against an appointed senator, John Husted, who isn't as well known. So he sort of has to go out and introduce himself to voters. But this is one that's increasingly close. Again, I'd probably slightly rather be Husted at this point. But with the worsening national environment, this is a really key race that Democrats have to win, I think, if they want to win back the four seats they need for the Senate majority.
0: Jessica Taylor is with the Cook Political Report. Thank you so much for your time and your reporting.
19: Thank you, Layla.
1: Alabama's Republican-controlled legislature is in the middle of a special session to change its congressional maps. The session started Monday in response to last week's Supreme Court ruling that limited how the Voting Rights Act can be applied. The decision effectively removes race as a consideration for drawing district lines. Here's NPR's Debbie Elliott.
20: Ladies and gentlemen, the Alabama Senate will now come to order.
21: Republican leaders want the state to use 2023 congressional maps drawn by the legislature, maps that federal courts found discriminated against black voters. A three-judge panel imposed a new map that gave Alabama a second black Democrat in Congress. Now, GOP House Speaker Nathaniel Ledbetter says they have an opportunity for Republicans to win all seven of Alabama's congressional seats.
22: The people voted to have the supermajority is the way it is today. And so, this is the voice of the people. I mean, we had three judges determine how 5 million people are supposed to vote.
23: This is not just Alabama history. This is world history.
21: Democratic State Representative Wandalyn Gavan of Birmingham.
23: Alabama is first out the chute. So today in history, there was a bill filed in that will basically say that people that look like me, people that are black, people that come from marginalized communities, do not deserve to have representation.
21: Republicans argue no one is taking away anyone's vote. State Senator Chris Elliott says they're selecting a map that aligns with the Supreme Court.
24: You can use partisanship in redistricting. And so as a partisan, right, as a Republican senator, I'm interested in making sure we have as many Republicans to support the president, to support Speaker Johnson as possible.
21: Outside the state house, civil rights activists promised a fight.
25: We gotta what? We gotta what?
21: Cheyenne Webb Priceberg was just 8 years old when she marched on Selma's Edmund Pettus Bridge in 1965, when law officers beat peaceful protesters trying to march to Montgomery to demand equal voting rights.
25: As I reflect on that Bloody Sunday march, I am deeply saddened to stand here today for us to be in the state in which we're in, fighting.
21: Civil rights groups say they will maintain a presence at the state house as lawmakers debate changing Alabama's congressional districts. Debbie Elliott, NPR News.

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1: 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Well, coming up as Morning Edition continues, skiing star Lindsey Vonn's Olympic downhill comeback in February ended in a spectacular crash that shattered her leg. Most people wouldn't want to appear in public, but hey, Vonn is built differently. She joins Morning Edition to show you why. That's coming up at around 5:22. Stay with us.
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2: This is Morning Edition from NPR News. I'm Leila Faldin.
3: And I'm A. Martinez. Millions were watching as Lindsey Vonn had the worst crash of her career on the Olympic stage this winter. While some might want to lay low after a setback like that, America's most famous downhill skier has never been one to back down. NPR sports correspondent Becky Sullivan sat down with Vonn to hear what was going through her head.
4: I met Lindsey Vonn at a hotel in New York last week. She was fully TV ready, makeup and hair, nice outfit. The gray crutches, though, were hard to miss.
5: I'm not going to be cruising around Central Park anytime soon, but at least I'm, you know, kind of in some way out and about.
4: Seeing her now, it's hard to believe that a few months ago, she was in arguably the best shape of her life.
6: Lindsey Vonn now, he's absolutely flying!
4: Vonn was the first American woman to win the Olympic downhill gold, the biggest star in skiing, but she retired in 2019. So to stage a comeback last winter at 41 after a knee replacement, it seemed impossible. Yet here she was.
6: Oldest winner of a World Cup race, Vonn is there! Unbelievable, incredible!
5: You know, my age didn't mean that I had somehow lost the ability to ski fast, you know, and that was just a really nice feeling. It felt good to be back on top again.
4: She won her first race in December, then another, but her goal was always the Olympics. The women's events this year were in Cortina d'Ampezzo, an iconic stop on the World Cup circuit, where Vonn had won a dozen times in her career. But just over a week before the Olympics, disaster struck. At a race in Switzerland, Vonn spun out of control off a jump and tore a ligament in her knee.
5: When they told me I tore my ACL, I was shocked, but also, like, I didn't miss a beat. I didn't come all this way to just, you know, stop trying.
4: For those next 9 days, she got back to work. Her leg soon felt stable. It felt strong. Meanwhile, the outside world had started to doubt her once again.
7: This whole Lindsey Vonn situation feels like a publicity stunt.
8: The elephant in the room is she's 41.
9: I think this is a monumentally difficult and also dangerous task for her to try to do.
10: And I feel like it was like the biggest question in sports media those 9 days was like, will she do it? Should she do it? Is it smart? Is it crazy? Is it doable? Is it possible? You know,
5: all the above.
4: Cut to Cortina. It was a beautiful sunny day the morning of the Olympic downhill race. I was standing at the finish line. All of us, reporters, athletes, TV announcers, and a grandstand full of fans, held our breath as Vonn stepped into the start house. Then, 13 seconds into her run, everything went wrong.
6: Gone.
4: She hooked a gate with her right arm, which spun her body around into the air. She hit the snow and tumbled down the slope. When she finally came to a stop, she couldn't move. She was in terrible pain. She acknowledges now that the torn ACL did play a role in what happened.
5: Because of my ACL, I couldn't rely on certain aspects of my skiing that I normally would. And so I was trying to make a calculated plan on where I could make up time. And that second gate, or third gate, was a place that I knew I could ski better.
4: But missing the mark by a few inches was all it took to end her Olympic dream. We all watched, stunned, as a helicopter carried her off the mountain.
11: We love you, Lindsay. Feel strong. You will be missed.
4: Like all ski racers, Lindsay Vonn is no stranger to injury. But this was the most extreme she's ever faced. She had a complex fracture in her left leg with dangerous complications that could have led to amputation, and she broke her right ankle, too. She needed multiple emergency surgeries in the Italian ICU before she could be flown home to the U.S.
5: The pain was almost unbearable, but I felt like there were mental low points that were much worse. The amount of time in a wheelchair and just being unable to do really anything without someone taking care of me. I'm a very independent person and I don't want to burden anybody. And I felt like I was a constant burden.
4: It's normal for anyone, even elite athletes, to go quiet when they experience a severe injury, to recover in private. Lindsay Vonn, though, has never been normal. Starting that week in the hospital in Italy, she decided to broadcast her ordeal on social media.
12: Hey, guys. Just wanted to give you a little update.
4: There were the selfies in her Italian hospital bed, the montage of her medevac flight back to the U.S., of her six-hour surgery in Colorado, the x-rays, the PT, a new motorized scooter. And in all of it, she wasn't shy about showing her busted leg, sometimes with bandages or a sock hiding the long, healing scars. But not always.
12: Life is life, and we have to take the punches as they come. So I'm going to do the best I can with this one. It really knocks me down, but I'm like Rocky. I'll just keep getting back up.
4: I found it striking how public she's been about it all. She told me she needed it, actually, because she felt so isolated.
5: I thought it was some of, like, the most introspective thought and like, posting that I've ever done. And I thought it was actually really therapeutic for me because I feel like I had so many emotions that I wanted to tell people, and it was really the only way for me to do that.
4: Now she's dipping her toe back into the real world. First, a photo shoot for Vanity Fair.
5: I had been in sweatpants with no makeup for so long, and I finally felt like more feminine, and you know, I'm like, okay, I'm still here.
4: Then came this trip to New York for an educational campaign called Antibodies for Anybody for the pharma company Invivid. She signed that deal before her crash, but she says she never seriously considered backing out. In fact, Vonn says she has no regrets at all.
5: My crashes, my obstacles, everything that I've faced in my life has always made me a better person and led me down a different path that, you know, I wouldn't be where I am right now without it. Despite everything, I'm still really happy with my life.
4: She does still

0: life.
1: She does still have a long way to go, about a million more hours of rehab, plus another surgery this fall, then another to finally address that torn ACL. Yet she won't rule out a return to the ski slope one day, if only to get some closure.
0: I never got even a chance to say goodbye to anyone. I saw my teammates in the start, and then I was whisked away in a chopper, and I never saw anyone again. Not even for racing, but just as like a human being to say, you know, this was fun, I love you guys.
1: That might take her a little while, but as she says, she's not one to hide her story. So she jokes, we'll probably hear about it on Instagram. Becky Sullivan, NPR News, New York.
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5: 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Someone's got to do it.
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9: Live from NPR News in Washington, I'm Dave Mattingly. Top Pentagon officials say they expect more commercial ships to transit the Strait of Hormuz in coming days as the U.S. military continues with Project Freedom. Defense Secretary Pete Hegseth spoke a short time ago at the Pentagon.
10: We're not looking for a fight, but Iran also cannot be allowed to block innocent countries and their goods from an international waterway.
9: Iran has fired on but not hit U.S. Navy ships helping to guide vessels through the strait. The war in Iran got a lot of attention at the White House yesterday, where President Trump was hosting a small business summit. Here's NPR's Deepa Shivaram.
11: Trump has continually said the war in Iran would not last more than 6 weeks. Now his message to Americans is that the war isn't lasting as long as other conflicts.
12: We're to like, what, 6 weeks? They said, what's taking so long? We were in Vietnam 19 years. We're in Iraq for many years, 10 years, 12 years.
11: In the meantime, Trump's approval rating on his handling of the economy has declined, even among his supporters. Trump also lamented that the Supreme Court ruled against him on many of his tariff policies. He insisted that his tariff policies made the U.S. rich, but the U.S. government is now paying businesses back billions of dollars after the court said Trump's tariffs were unconstitutional. Deepa Shivaram, NPR News, The White House.
9: This is NPR News. More than 170 activists who tried to reach Gaza with humanitarian aid via a flotilla say they're returning home. They were intercepted last week by the Israeli military off the coast of Crete. As Duri Boscarin reports, a judge in Israel says two of the activists who were on a hunger strike will remain in detention for more questioning.
13: Spanish citizen Saif Abu Sheikh and Brazilian citizen Tiago Avila remain in pretrial detention in Israel after being taken from their boat, part of the Global Sumud flotilla. Avila's wife, Sara Sosa, said she was told by Brazilian embassy officials who visited Avila that he was visibly bruised after the interrogations. Avila also reported being shown photos during the interrogation of his wife and daughter in Brazil. The Israeli Foreign Ministry denies any allegation of mistreatment. A rights group assisting the men's defense said Israeli authorities requested that they remain in detention on suspicion of assisting the enemy during wartime and other charges. The men deny the allegations. For NPR News, I'm Dari Buscarin in Istanbul.
9: Lawmakers in Tennessee are being called into special session today by the governor, who's asking lawmakers to redraw the state's congressional map. It follows last week's ruling by the U.S. Supreme Court that struck down Louisiana's redrawn map as unconstitutional for relying too heavily on race. I'm Dave Mattingly in Washington.
14: Hebrew Union College is the oldest Jewish seminary in the U.S. Now its campus in Cincinnati is shutting down and

0: graduating its last four students.
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0: But the school does have other campuses, so it is not shutting down completely. 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
5: It's Morning Edition from NPR News. I'm Leila Fadel in Washington, D.C.
6: And Amy Martinez in Los Angeles, California. The abortion pill mifepristone can be prescribed online and sent through the mail until at least early next week.
5: Supreme Court Justice Samuel Alito issued an order Monday temporarily pausing an appeals court decision. Louisiana brought the case against the Food and Drug Administration, arguing that access to medication abortion should be restricted.
6: Here to discuss this is Julie Rovner, a longtime health policy journalist. So, Julie, the ruling that's on hold is from the Fifth Circuit, based in New Orleans. It said mifepristone could not be mailed anywhere in the country. What happened once that decision came down?
7: Well, I think it's safe to say there was mass confusion. Medication abortion today accounts for more than 60% of all abortions in the U.S., most of them using this drug. Mifepristone is also used to treat miscarriage. It's not just an abortion drug. And this order attempted to roll back its availability dramatically. Doctors, patients, and drug makers all had no idea what it meant on the ground. And I should add that this came as kind of a surprise, not just because the ruling came down on a Friday after 5 p.m. in the East, but because the Trump administration itself had asked the lower court to put the case on hold until the FDA finishes an ongoing review of mifepristone safety. Presumably that won't happen until much later this year.
6: So that brings us then to Justice Alito's order. What did that do?
7: Well, Justice Alito has only stayed the ruling for a week until next Monday. Parties in the case have just a couple of days to deliver their arguments to the justices. And next week, the court could continue to keep the status quo where telehealth abortion is available, or it could allow the appeals court ruling to take effect, or could do something else entirely. We'll have to wait and see.
6: Now, if memory serves, I know that mifepristone access has been before the high court before.
7: That's right. There was a case out of Texas in 2023. That case asked not just for availability to be rolled back to what it was prior to 2021. That's when patients physically had to get the pill handed to them by a doctor. But it asked the court to cancel the pill's FDA approval altogether. That original approval, by the way, goes back more than a quarter of a century to when Bill Clinton was president. In that case, though, the court didn't get to the question of whether or not mifepristone should remain available because the doctors group that brought the suit didn't have standing to sue, so the justices effectively punted. That's less likely with this case out of Louisiana.
6: Now, does this affect the political landscape ahead of the midterms?
7: Oh, yeah. This is something that the Trump administration almost certainly does not welcome. Anti-abortion groups have been increasingly vocal about their frustration that the president hasn't done more to limit, if not outlaw, the abortion pill. And the telehealth option has basically allowed women to get around most state bans in the 20 states that now have them. President Trump has said several times he doesn't want to impose more restrictions on abortion, because while anti-abortion groups may have a big megaphone and a lot of money, most voters support abortion rights, even in many of those red states. So instead of being able to finesse the issue between now and November, it certainly looks like abortion is going to be front and center in this year's elections, too.
6: Julie Rovner is chief Washington correspondent with NPR's partner KFF Health News. Julie, thanks.
7: Thank you.
5: A video game chain is trying to level up. GameStop has made an unsolicited bid to acquire eBay. It's an audacious bet. GameStop's market value is about $11 billion, and it's offering to buy eBay for about $56 billion. GameStop saw a trading frenzy 5 years ago when it became a meme stock thanks to Reddit users. Lauren Thomas is the Wall Street Journal reporter who broke the story about this deal, and she joins me now. Good morning, Lauren.
8: Good morning. Thanks for having me.
5: Thank you for being here. So why does GameStop CEO Ryan Cohen want eBay?
8: Yeah, it's a great question. I know a lot of people were scratching their heads over the weekend and certainly into Monday, when GameStop finally confirmed that it did make this bid. Mm. But Ryan Cohen, he's really been laying the groundwork for some time, hinting at this. You know, he's got big ideas. He's looking to pursue big, bold M&A to really scale GameStop into, or at least attempt to scale GameStop, I should say, into something much larger than what it is today. I actually spoke to Ryan Cohen first back in January. We had a piece in the journal where he said he had a number of companies that he had set his sights on. He was doing his homework, looking to pursue a big deal. And of course, fast forward to just a couple days ago, and we found out that that target was indeed eBay.
5: Now, GameStop is making a big offer here compared to its
8: yes.
5: size. Where is Cohen going to get the money to make this work?
8: Yeah, I think that's the big question. Certainly, Wall Street analysts and investors, too, are asking themselves, asking Ryan, where do you come up with the money? So
5: yeah.
8: Ryan, when he made this proposal just a couple days ago, he said that he did have a $20 billion commitment from a bank, from TD Bank, for debt financing. So that's $20 billion. GameStop then has about $9 billion in cash on its balance sheet. So there's another nine. Cohen has said the deal would be 50% cash, 50% stock. So we could assume that it's possible GameStop could issue more shares of its own stock to fund part of this deal. But you're certainly still left with a gap there mm-hmm. to ultimately get to $56 billion, like you said, which is a massive number. So I think it remains to be seen. I think there are still some lingering questions around where could GameStop potentially come up with some of this additional capital. It's possible they could bring in other partners. I wrote in my story over the weekend, you know, Cohen has been seen as someone that has ties to some of these sovereign wealth funds over in the Middle East. It's possible you could see some of these foreign investors possibly come into the deal. But that definitely remains a big question.
5: Now, eBay is worth far less today than it was at its peak about 20 years ago. But as you
8: yeah.
5: reported, it's been on an upswing lately. Is eBay interested in selling?
8: You make a great point. So Ryan Cohen's not going after a company that's, you know, got a depressed valuation, that's a certainly not a struggling retailer or e-commerce platform by any means. eBay shares ahead of this offer and ahead of this news being made public were up quite significantly mm-hmm. over the past year. They've got a relatively new CEO that's been making a lot of steps to kind of turn the business around, and certainly in the age of AI, find new ways to use AI to really help their whole process with buyers and sellers and just create a more efficient marketplace. And they recently actually pursued some smaller M&A of their own. eBay bought this secondhand marketplace Depop earlier this year, announced a deal to acquire Depop. And so, you know, they've been looking to tap into younger consumers as well. But that's certainly where the overlap with GameStop comes into play, younger consumers.
5: Lauren Thomas covers mergers and acquisitions for the Wall Street Journal and broke this story about GameStop wanting to acquire eBay. Thank you so much for your time and your reporting.
8: Thanks for having me.

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1: 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Good morning. It is 5:43.
2: Hey, it's me, comedian J.F. 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
5: The startup Winnie is a marketplace for childcare. The way it works is parents type in the age of their kid and their zip code, and then different childcare providers in the area will pop up. You can also filter by languages spoken, whether you want a childcare center or a home-based daycare, that kind of thing. It's free for parents to use. But the company was founded back in 2016, when AI search wasn't really a thing. And Winnie's CEO and co-founder, Sarah Moskoff, says parents now want to be able to describe what they're looking for in natural language. So Winnie has had to adapt. It's just released an AI-powered search tool.
7: So we're still using all of the really comprehensive data that only Winnie has about daycares and preschools, but we are letting the parent type in natural language what they're looking for. So an affordable Spanish immersion preschool near San Mateo for a three-year-old or whatever it is that matters to them. And then our AI search agent can interpret that request, plan the search, so know what our data structure is and what we actually have data on, and then return the most relevant programs. So right now, we still do give back a list of results, but it's much more relevant, much more filtered to what the user is exactly looking for.
5: You know, artificial intelligence can sometimes be biased in the results it produces. How are you thinking about your AI and testing it to make sure it's not, you know, giving preference to, say, childcare centers over home-based daycares?
7: Yeah, so I think the important thing is it's grounded in our data. So we can actually tell it how to bias the results. We can say, actually do bias towards childcare providers with open spaces, because we know parents don't want to contact providers that are completely full, even if it truly is the best option, you know, according to some other sites' ranking. It's something that ChatGPT won't be able to replicate because it doesn't understand this corpus of data the way we do. And we know what to actually prioritize and then what isn't important unless the parent says it is, like whether it operates out of a home or operates out of a center. A parent can tell us that that actually is important to them. But if they don't, we want to show them both options.
5: How do you plan not just for where AI is right now, but where you think it's going to be?
7: So we even think about, you know, is there a world where AI actually provides the childcare itself, where we don't have humans taking care of our babies, but we have robots? I think that future is further out than 5 years or even 10 years, but we do actually start to see that now in elder care. People are building robot companions for older adults. And so I don't think it's completely out of the realm of possibilities that you would have a robot in a childcare center potentially helping out or assisting the humans.
5: That's Sarah Moskoff. She leads the childcare startup Winnie. I'm Stephanie Hughes, and that's Marketplace Tech. This is APM.
1: 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Well, there are a lot of U.S. workers holding down multiple jobs, according to the Bureau of Labor Statistics, about one in every 20. It's the highest for women, black workers, and people who are widowed or divorced. So why is this ratio so high now? We're going to hear about that as the Marketplace Morning Report takes over the airwaves at around 5:52. Stay with us.
0: I'm Madeline Brown. Faced with authoritarianism, inequality, and the rise of AI, Atlantic staff writer Gal Beckerman wrote a book called How to Be a Dissident. I'll speak with him about his guide to resistance. Spend your lunch with me on the next Press Play today at noon on 89.9 KCRW.
8: Hello, KCRW. This is creepy Uncle Hank. Just like to say that I enjoy your station. I listen weekly from 9 till noon, sometimes Madeline Brand, and then pick it up again in the evening for your Freaks Only show. And then I try to listen as much as I can on weekends. I love the Henry Rollins show and all your shows. They're all excellent. And I'm renewing my membership. Thank you. Very cool station.
9: Hey, good morning. 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If they

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0: From Marketplace, I'm Sabri Benishore in New York. About 8.5 million people in the U.S. hold down more than one job, basically 1 in 20 workers, according to the Bureau of Labor Statistics. That is just a smidge lower than last fall, when the percentage of people running multiple gigs hit the highest level since 1999. Marketplace's Kaylee Wells explains.
2: Back in 1999, we were living in the moment before the dot-com bubble burst. Economist Nicole Smith with Georgetown University says,
3: we were spending a lot more time talking about the fact that we have increased levels of automation, what that means for job holders.
2: Sound familiar? Today, it's all about AI replacing entry-level jobs and forcing young people to piece together side hustles.
3: A lot of people are combining their primary job with the gig economy, like DoorDash and Uber and freelance work.
2: There's also a simpler reason why more people are working multiple jobs. More jobs means more money, says economist Corey Staley with Indeed Hiring Lab.
4: And I don't think there's any coincidence, you know, with the cost of a lot of different things going up and inflation. Obviously, you know, we saw that rise.
2: And with the price increases resulting from the war in Iran, Staley says the pressure to get another job might increase.
4: In the last 12 months, real wages only went up by like 0.1%. You know, so essentially real wages haven't changed. But clearly, just in the last, you know, few weeks, the price of gasoline has.
2: In the past 4 months, the percentage of people who work multiple jobs had started to inch downward. But Staley says he'll be watching to see whether stubborn inflation and rising oil prices reverse that. I'm Kaylee Wells for Marketplace.
0: All right, let's do the numbers. Dow, S&P, and NASDAQ futures are all up in the 4 to 8 tenths% range, with Dow futures up 191 points. The yield on the 10-year Treasury is 4.42%. United Health Insurance says it's going to eliminate the need for prior authorization for 30% of its healthcare services and medications. Shares of United Health Group are down 0.1% in pre-market trading. And even the Met Gala is not immune to inflation. Ticket prices hit six figures for the first time in the event's 80-year history. $100,000 for the invite-only fundraiser. That is up from $75,000 last year.
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0: Lake Powell, on the border of Utah and Arizona, produces hydropower for nearly 6 million people. A 20-year mega drought fueled by climate change has caused its water levels to fall significantly. And that is changing how water from the Colorado River is being shared between 7 states, 30 tribes, and 40 million people. Just a few days ago, California, Arizona, and Nevada announced a water-saving plan that would, quote, stabilize the Colorado River through 2028. The proposal suggests a 13% reduction in California's use of the river water, and Arizona and Nevada would also cut back. For more, we called up Marketplace's Amy Scott, host of our climate podcast, How We Survive. She's been following the situation from her home base in Denver. Hi, Amy.
5: Hi, Sabri.
0: Just how bad is the situation right now?
5: Oh, man, it is pretty grim. I mean, you can see it just looking at the mountains here in Colorado and also in Utah. We've had the lowest snowpack on record, which just means less water flowing into the Colorado River, which has already been in decline for most of this century because of overuse and drought, which has been made worse by climate change. So right now, Lake Powell, which is the reservoir created by the Glen Canyon Dam near the Arizona-Utah border, is at risk of falling below the level necessary to generate power or potentially even send water downstream.
0: how do you fix that? Like, the water's got to come from somewhere or not go to right. somewhere else.
5: Yeah, I mean, it's really tough. The federal government has started some emergency measures to prop up Lake Powell by releasing water from the Flaming Gorge Reservoir, which is upstream on the Green River in Wyoming. So up to a third of its current storage will be released over the coming year. It's also reducing how much water is released from Lake Powell to downstream communities, which will mean significant water restrictions. And one interesting development, San Diego County has excess water actually from its desalination plant. And so it's talking with Nevada and Arizona about potentially selling some of its water to make up for some of those shortages.
0: And I know from listening to your podcast that you have visited that plant.
5: Yeah, it's interesting. So Howie Survive did a whole season on the water crisis in the West a few years ago. And we toured this plant in Carlsbad, California, that pumps in water from the Pacific Ocean and treats it through a process called reverse osmosis. I tried tasting it. It's totally normal. Here's a clip from our tour from Michelle Peters, who is now the CEO of Channelside Water Resources, which owns the plant.
6: It's not going to be the end-all be-all solution for everyone. It's not going to be the one thing that we can do, and that's it. But it is very much a fantastic tool to have in the tool belt when you're looking at how to increase new water supply sources.
5: San Diego County wouldn't actually pipe desalinated water to Arizona or Nevada, but the county itself holds rights to the Colorado River, some Colorado River water. So this would involve selling some of its allocation to these other users and then using the proceeds to produce more desalinated water. I should say desal is a bit controversial. It's really energy intensive, and there are concerns about the brine that is created as a byproduct and how it affects marine life. But no question, there will continue to be growing demand for desalination around the world as climate change and overuse threaten water supplies.
0: Amy Scott, host of Marketplace's climate podcast, How We Survive. Amy, thank you so much.
5: You're welcome.
0: Our producers are Emma Condon, Tamar Fagan, Ashley Rodriguez, Ariana Rosas, and Erica Soderstrom. Our senior producer is Alex Schroeder, and our supervising senior producer is Meredith Gerritsen-Morby. In New York, I'm Sabri Benishore with the Marketplace Morning Report. 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
10: Good morning. Navy destroyers went through the Strait of Hormuz to help two commercial ships get out of it. They were targeted by Iran. Will other ships take up the U.S. offer of a defensive umbrella? It's Morning Edition from NPR News. Ohio voters decide today who will advance to the general election for U.S. Senate. One of the seats Democrats think they can flip. I'm Layla Faldin.
11: And Amy Martinez. We'll hear from people in Cleveland about their rising cost of living. And so many people spend most of their waking moments staring at screens. TED Radio Hour host Manoush Zomorodi has some of the latest science on staying healthy while doing it. It's Tuesday, May 5th. On this day in 1809, Mary Dixon Kice became the first woman to get a U.S. patent. She invented a way to weave straw together with silk. News is next.
12: Live from NPR News in Washington, I'm Corva Coleman. Defense Secretary Pete Hegseth says the new U.S. effort to open the Strait of Hormuz to traffic is a defensive one. He says it won't last a long time.
13: This is a temporary mission for us. As I've said before, the world needs this waterway a lot more than we do. We're stabilizing the situation so commerce can flow again, but we expect the world to step up. At the appropriate time and soon, we will hand responsibility back to you.
12: Hegseth gave a news conference last hour at the Pentagon with the chairman of the Joint Chiefs of Staff, General Dan Kane. The U.S. military says two U.S.-flagged commercial ships transited the strait yesterday. General Kane says the U.S. expects more to follow. The United Arab Emirates says that Iran fired several missiles and drones at it yesterday. Hegseth says the ceasefire is not over. Alabama is one of several Republican-led southern states moving quickly to redraw their congressional maps. This follows the U.S. Supreme Court decision that limited how the Voting Rights Act can be applied. NPR's Debbie Elliott reports civil rights protesters showed up at Alabama's statehouse in Montgomery on the first day of a special session.
14: Patricia Jeter says she came from Tuskegee to fight back.
15: Because they're interested in rezoning, and I'm interested in voting. Because I don't believe that the President of the United States or anybody else has a right to take away my God-given right. So I'm here.
14: Alabama House Speaker Nathaniel Ledbetter says there's an opportunity for Republicans to win all seven of Alabama's congressional seats.
16: The people voted to have the supermajority as the way it is today. And so, this is the voice of the people.
14: The Supreme Court effectively removed race as a consideration for drawing congressional districts. Debbie Elliott, NPR News, Montgomery.
12: The 2020 Atlantic hurricane season starts next month. Federal officials say now is the time to prepare. Nick Gilmore of member station Radio IQ has National Hurricane Preparedness Week news.
17: Dan Brown with the National Hurricane Center says people in coastal areas should first figure out if they live in an evacuation zone. And those farther inland should also take note. Hurricane Helene is a prime example of the potential impact in mountainous areas.
18: Only about 10% of the fatalities are actually from wind, but about 90% are from water. That can either be from storm surge or that inland flooding.
17: Brown says there have been more deaths from inland flooding connected to tropical systems in the last decade or so than ever before. Knowing where to go if you need to evacuate is vital, but now is also a good time to stock up on non-perishable food, water, medication, and other supplies. The Atlantic hurricane season runs through November.
12: This is NPR.
2: It's 6:04 and you're listening to 89.9 KCRW. I'm Danielle Chiriguao with some news making headlines in Southern California. L.A. Mayor Karen Bass has unveiled a brand new capital infrastructure program that lays out a roadmap for the city to upgrade and maintain its roads, sidewalks, parks, and other public buildings. And Mayor Bass, at the unveiling of the plan yesterday, says that this is long overdue here in L.A.
19: Every other major city in America has a capital infrastructure program except Los Angeles. Leaving Angelenos with a deteriorating infrastructure that they rely on every day.
2: The program will establish a new director of public works and will call for more transparency in how LA uses data to address infrastructure needs for Angelenos. It also includes more than two dozen construction projects to prepare the city ahead of the 2028 Summer Olympics. State Farm could have its license suspended for up to a year in California. The insurer was responsible for about a third of all the residential claims that were filed in the wake of last year's wildfires. State officials have accused the insurer of causing unnecessary delays, failing to come up with fair settlements, and refusing to pay for smoke damage testing. State Farm, for its part, has rejected the investigation's findings, saying that California's dysfunctional insurance market is to blame for the high costs consumers are facing. A judge will now look at the case, and if State Farm is found responsible, they could pay millions of dollars in fines and be barred from establishing new policies. A new report from the California's Legislative Analyst's Office finds state spending has grown by about $100 billion since before the pandemic. The nonpartisan office says spending climbed from $146 billion in 2019 to nearly $250 billion expected next fiscal year. Ann Hollingshead is an analyst with the LAO, and she says the report set out to answer a basic question, which is, what caused the spike in spending?
20: Is it mainly because the state is creating a bunch of new services and doing new things, or is it because of cost pressures that have existed, you know, kind of before the pandemic? And what we mainly find is that it's mostly about cost pressures that have existed since before 2019-20.
21: The LAO says about 70% of that growth went to sustaining services that already existed, and under a third actually paid for new programs or expansions. A handful of areas drove the most of those increases, including K through 14 education, Medi-Cal, and developmental services. And seven candidates in the race to become California's next governor will take to the debate stage tonight here in LA. The event will be hosted and moderated by CNN. Recent polling has seen former Health and Human Services Secretary Javier Becerra separate himself from the crowd of the crowded field of Democrats. But Republican Steve Hilton, who has the backing of President Donald Trump, is still at the head of the pack. 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
10: It's Morning Edition from NPR News. I'm Leila Fadel in Washington, D.C.
11: And Mae Martinez in Los Angeles, California. Some commercial ships have left the Strait of Hormuz under a major U.S. operation to reopen the waterway.
10: The U.S. and Iran traded fire on Monday, threatening a month-old ceasefire. The fighting erupted when the U.S. launched the operation, but Pentagon Chief Pete Hegseth insisted this morning that the ceasefire is not over.
13: We prefer this to be a peaceful operation, but are locked and loaded to defend our people, our ships, our aircraft, and this mission without hesitation.
10: In a few moments, we'll look at where all this leaves negotiations between the two sides with Aaron David Miller, a longtime U.S. advisor and negotiator in the Middle East. First, here are the latest developments.
11: We're joined by NPR national security correspondent Greg Myrie. Greg, I mean, the focus for the past month has been these halting peace efforts. So are we now all heading back to more fighting?
22: Well, at this point, we can say we did see a major change in direction yesterday. You know, over the past month, the U.S. and Iranian naval blockades have kept the region very tense, lots of back and forth about negotiations, but relatively quiet. Now we see the U.S. was using this time to prepare for this operation. And there was a lot of confusion initially yesterday, reports of shooting in and around the Strait of Hormuz, of the U.S. and commercial ships on the move. It was hard to make sense of it. We finally got some clarity when Admiral Brad Cooper, the head of Central Command in the Middle East, held a hastily arranged conference call with U.S. journalists in Washington.
11: So how did Admiral Cooper explain the operation?
22: So he said multiple U.S. Navy destroyers passed through the strait going into the Gulf itself and assisted these two U.S.-flagged commercial ships coming out of the Gulf and going through the strait in the other direction. Now, these commercial ships and the new U.S. Navy ships all came under attack from Iran. Cooper said the U.S. forces shot down the incoming drones and missiles and that U.S. helicopters sank six Iranian small boats. Iran also fired across the strait and hit the United Arab Emirates. It fired missiles and drones. It set off a major fire at the country's largest oil storage facility. This was the first time the Emirates had come under attack since the ceasefire.
11: Any sense of how big this U.S. effort will be and what the ultimate goal is?
22: Yeah, Cooper said the military has set up what he called a defensive umbrella across the Strait of Hormuz. Now, we've heard a lot of talk about a possible U.S. Navy escort of oil tankers, and this is something the U.S. did way back in the 1980s. But the way Cooper described it, this is not just one Navy ship escorting one oil tanker at a time. This approach is more comprehensive.
23: I think we have a much better defensive arrangement in this process where we have multiple layers that include ships, helicopters, aircraft, airborne early warning, electronic warfare. We have a much broader defensive package than you would have ever if you were just escorting.
22: So this worked yesterday with two commercial ships. It will have to be on a much larger scale and support a steady stream of traffic to be a real success.
11: Okay, I realize we're in the first stage still, but what are the chances of it being a success?
22: So there was a Pentagon news conference this morning, and Defense Secretary Pete Hegseth and the chairman of the Joint Chiefs, General Jan Kane, were both there talking to reporters, and they gave a very upbeat answer. Now, they said the shooting yesterday was below the threshold of resuming combat operations, and they said, though, that the first day of this operation showed that the U.S., not Iran, controls the strait, that the U.S. blockade is holding while Iran's is not. No new clashes have been reported today. However, no additional commercial ships have gone through the strait. And on one final note, Hegseth and Kane both described this as a temporary operation and said they hope that Iran does make a deal.
1: That's NPR's Greg Myrie. Greg, thanks a lot.
22: Sure thing, eh?
10: Now let's bring in Aaron David Miller. He was a longtime State Department negotiator and Middle East analyst. He's now a senior fellow with the Carnegie Endowment for International Peace. Good morning and welcome back to the program.
3: Good morning, Layla. Thanks for having me.
10: So the U.S. says Iran fired missiles at ships in the Strait of Hormuz, and the U.S. Navy deflected those attacks in the past 24 hours. The UAE says Iran attacked it with missiles and drones. This doesn't exactly sound like a ceasefire. Will this threaten to end it?
3: You know, I think we could be on the cusp of a serious escalation, largely because I think both sides still believe that they have the power to escalate. Mm-hmm. Both sides believe that time is still on their side and that the pain threshold of the other is lower. And both have quite different goals. Even if you could create a serious negotiation and create the time and space that that's going to require, the Iranians really are not interested in just ending the war. They want to impose a new set of realities, new security realities. The regime, of course, has a new political reality. And most importantly, they've weaponized geography. And in this part of the world, you know, geography's destiny. They now have the capacity to close the straits. And yes, the U.S. Has the capacity to create a blockade. And I suppose for the president, we're prepared to stick with this. For 5-6 months, maybe he could break the Iranian economy. It still, however, might not change the Iranians' core goals, which I think they're determined to see realized.
10: So are you saying there is no real negotiations path to end this war? No diplomatic path?
3: I think there is a negotiation to end this war. Mm-hmm. I think, frankly, economic warfare and kinetic military strikes by either side won't do it. I don't think coercion is going to fundamentally change the calculations of each side. But to do a negotiation, you need a couple things, which I don't think you have right now. Number one, you need two sides who are willing and able and serious about this. Number two, you need a shared sense of urgency. I mean, people, and it's true of me and you, people take big risks, frankly, when there's a real sense of pain on one hand, but there's a real prospect of gain on the other. And I think, frankly, you don't have that shared sense of pain and gain. And finally, you need an end product, a text, right? Something. Mm-hmm. I think it was the great Hollywood mogul Samuel Goldwyn who said that an oral agreement isn't worth the paper it's written on. You're going to need a text. And you can't do this stuff, Layla, on the back of a cocktail napkin. You can't do it on a cell phone. You can't do it through intermediaries. These negotiations on the core issues that the Iranians and the Americans have raised are going to take a lot of time, and you need the time and space to do that.
10: How do you think this U.S. military operation to guide ships through the Strait of Hormuz impacts future negotiations?
3: I mean, it's an interesting question. I think as long as the straits, which are clearly dire now, as long as the straits remain a contested area and you have this sort of impasse, you have the risk of escalation. You saw it yesterday. I think both sides don't want to escalate. Hmm. But I think that the Iranians probably calculate that Project Freedom is a half measure, that the Americans are not yet prepared to deploy a true escort operation and the thousands of forces that might not need to be deployed along the Gulf State littoral, the kind of air and naval campaign necessary to do this. And I think they believe that launching a few drones striking the Emirati port of Jerry yesterday can so shake the confidence of shippers and insurance companies that they at best could make this a half measure and not fully open the straits.
0: And really quickly, I mean, how do you see this war ending? The president seems to want a way out. He keeps declaring it over, nearly over, then threatening major attacks. I mean, how do you see it ending?
3: I mean, I think it's possible to imagine a narrow deal. But I think, frankly, and I think we have to be realistic here, no transformations. This is another round of historic conflict between Iran and U.S., which shows no signs of ending.
0: That's veteran diplomat Aaron David Miller. Thank you for your time.
3: Thanks for having me, Leila. Take care.
1: A gathering of more than 40 countries discussing the future of Europe this week was dominated by the decisions of a non-participant, the United States. Terry Schultz reports on the 8th summit of the European Political Community, or EPC.
4: Leaders of 44 nations, the European Union and NATO, gathered in the Armenian capital.
5: Good morning.
4: To shake hands and wring them a bit as they discussed how to ease global tensions, reduce oil prices, and bolster themselves against unpredictable policies coming from Washington. As a sign of Europe's desire to consolidate its alliances, for the first time, a non-European head of government was invited to an EPC summit. Canadian Prime Minister Mark Carney assured those assembled he shares their values and their views.
6: We have to actively take on the world as it is, not as we wish it to be. We know nostalgia is not a strategy, but we don't think that we're destined to submit to a more transactional, insular, and brutal world.
4: French President Emmanuel Macron dropped the vagueness, but blamed Europeans as well for decades of over-reliance on the United States for security, a role the Trump administration has rejected.
24: We are experiencing the cost of our over-dependencies when we speak about the American umbrella in terms of defense and security. Let's be honest, this is the elephant in the room.
4: Hanging heavy over the meeting, President Trump's decision last week to pull thousands of troops out of Germany and to cancel the stationing of long-range missiles there. While the drawdown of U.S. forces has long been anticipated, its timing appeared linked to criticism of the Iran war from German Chancellor Friedrich Merz, on top of Trump's existing irritation that European allies wouldn't participate in attacks. NATO chief Mark Rutte seemed to confirm that suspicion, but suggested Europeans' willingness to participate in the next phase, ensuring freedom of navigation in the Strait of Hormuz, would help.
25: We have seen some disappointment on the U.S. side with the reaction of Europeans to what is happening in Iran and the U.S. trying to make sure the world is safer. I would say the Europeans have heard the message.
4: The challenge remains that their message back to Trump is that this involvement will only be after all hostilities cease. And the U.S. president continues to say that's not good enough. For NPR News, I'm Terry Schultz in Brussels.
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21: It's 6:19, and you're listening to 89.9 KCRW. I'm Danielle Chiriguayo with this local news update brought to you by the Port of Long Beach. A fire broke out overnight in a tunnel near San Pedro that has closed all lanes of the 110 freeway in the area this morning. This is in a patch between Harry Bridges Boulevard and Channel Street. And fire crews have contained that fire in the pedestrian tunnel, but Caltrans says there's worries about the structural integrity of the pedestrian tunnel. Engineers are assessing the situation, but officials say that it is still unclear when that closure will be lifted. Meanwhile, in Orange County, about 6 in 10 Orange County residents say that they disapprove of how President Donald Trump has handled immigration. That's according to a recent poll from UC Irvine. It found that a large portion of those surveyed support deporting people who have committed violent crimes or are national security threats. But a large majority said immigrants benefit the OC by creating new businesses, filling necessary jobs, and enriching civic life. On a Tuesday, you're listening to KCRW News.
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7: 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I'm Leila Fadel.
1: And I'm A. Martinez. Did you know the brain uses the largest portion of energy compared to any other organ? But how often are we training to better treat this invaluable body part of ours? A new book by NPR's TED Radio Hour host, Manoush Zomorodi, argues that there are better ways to be modern workers, a.k.a. people who make a living in front of a screen or two or three or four or five. That's me every single day. The book is called Body Electric, and Manoush joins us now to talk about it. So first off, tell us about the history of Body Electric and this program, Morning Edition.
8: Well, it all started right here, actually. So a few years back, I would close my laptop at the end of the day and felt like I only had enough energy to crawl over to the couch to check my phone or watch some Netflix. I wanted to understand what was happening in my body. Just so happens that I was walking the dog and I heard our very own Allison Aubrey doing a report about a study that had been done at Columbia University Medical Center by Keith Diaz, a physiologist who found out that the best way to offset the harms of our sedentary, screen-filled lives is 5 minutes of gentle movement every half hour. This sort of formula offset people's blood glucose levels, their blood pressure, it stabilized their focus and their mood. So after I heard that, I called Keith up and I was like, why aren't we all doing this? And he said, I just don't think people can do it. So we decided to team up and ask your listeners to give it a try. And 23,000 people signed up. So we debuted the data here on Morning Edition, and I have spent the last couple years really digging through all the information and stories that we got. So it's been quite a ride. It's good to be back.
1: People do want to find ways to make their lives better, even if it's something small and simple, but they don't know what to do, or maybe they don't even have the time to think about what to do.
8: Definitely. And I think our listeners are curious. They want to know, why does it work? Even if you work out in the morning, it doesn't matter if you spend the rest of the day seated on a screen. Our leg muscles need stimulation. When you sit, you have to think of your body like a kinked garden hose. You're bent at your waistline and at your knees. And just like with water that backs up, your blood backs up. But muscle stimulation is what pulls the lipids and the glucose out of our bloodstream that processes it, and then also pushes oxygen up to our brain, where it makes it possible for us to think straight. So it's all this beautiful system that just needs constant tending to.
1: You know, I covered sports for a very, very long time before I got into public radio. But when I saw this, professional information athletes, that was a new one for me, Manoush. That was a new one for me. So how exactly do professional information athletes train?
8: Yeah, so this was sort of a concept that I concluded after going through all the information. In 1950, a quarter of jobs were sedentary. By 2019, 90% of jobs are sedentary. So an athlete treats themselves to rest and feeds their body right. I think we should be doing the same thing, even if our football is Google Docs. We can only really focus for about half an hour to an hour at a time. And that's not because you're lazy or you don't have willpower. That is a biological fact. We are not machines.
1: I grew up in the I'll sleep when I'm dead era. You know that phrase? Mm-hmm. I'll sleep when I'm... Yeah, so it's an excuse to just kind of always be charging hard, whether you're partying or working. You mentioned, you know, just taking a break. What do the experts say about forcing yourself to do this? Because it's difficult.
8: Actually, there's really interesting research that your brain gets into patterns, right? So let's say you have an hour where you are switching between tasks and you're answering email and looking at text on your phone and all those things. Even if the next hour is calmer, you will get stuck in that pattern to the point where you'll start switching tasks just on your own. This is the work of a UC Irvine informatics researcher, Gloria Mark. She has found that 44% of the interruptions we experience usually in the workplace come from ourselves. So no wonder we feel like our own worst enemy, right? And so I think constantly telling yourself, like, there is science, there is a reason I should do this. And that's what the 20,000 people found, that 82% of the people stuck with taking the breaks. 80% liked taking breaks. People's productivity rose slightly. They felt like they came back to their work refreshed and ready to focus.
1: So on this exact subject, there's a chapter in the book, Manoush, that I've been obsessed with. Chapter 7, hitting the refresh button, sleeping, resting, resetting. I think there's a lot of misconceptions about sleep, about what it means to get rest, proper rest. Is it possible to make up for lost sleep?
8: Unfortunately, no. You can never fully make up the work that gets done in your brain. But here's the good news, okay? Blue light, maybe not as detrimental as we thought. And for the longest time, people were like, oh, if you look at blue light, it's like taking an espresso shot right before you go to bed. But what we've now found is it's actually way more complicated than that. The blue light itself is actually pretty weak. And the new thinking is that it's displacement, right? We're using our phones to displace the sleep that we used to be doing.
1: So I'm wondering how much rest did you feel once you said, okay, this book is done?
8: Well, I'm trying to walk the talk. You know, one of our participants said it perfectly. They said, I'll be annoyed with myself and I'll be like, come on, just go take a walk. No, I have too much work. But you feel better every single time you do it. Yeah, but maybe not this time. It's this inner conversation debate that you're having with yourself. And she said that once she took two steps, she would suddenly, even just that, would make her think, okay, actually, I feel better. It's rough out there, eh? Right? It's the headlines are scary. And I think we're all just looking for something, a little something to bring back our optimism and our energy. And it's nice that this is free as well. So there's that.
1: That's Manoush Zomorodi, host of...

0: 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Manoush, thank you.
1: Thank you, A.
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3: I'm Madeline Brown. Faced with authoritarianism, inequality, and the rise of AI, Atlantic staff writer Gal Beckerman wrote a book called How to Be a Dissident. 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
5: Live from NPR News in Washington, I'm Dave Mattingly. Defense Secretary Pete Hegseth says the ceasefire with Iran remains in place as the U.S. Navy continues moving ships into the Strait of Hormuz. That's to help guide commercial vessels through the narrow waterway. Iran fired missiles and drones at American naval ships in the strait yesterday as the U.S. began Project Freedom to help restore commercial navigation through the strait. No U.S. ships were hit. Some Iranian small boats were destroyed by American forces. Russia and Ukraine say separate short-term ceasefires will take effect later this week. The suspension of attacks is to mark the anniversary of the end of World War II, as NPR's Charles Maines reports.
6: Russia's defense ministry announced the ceasefire on orders of President Vladimir Putin. A ministry statement called on Ukraine to abide by the truce or face massive strikes on its capital, Kyiv. The suggested Russian pause in fighting will extend May 8th to May 9th, as Russia and Ukraine hold separate events marking their shared Soviet victory over Nazi Germany. In response, Ukrainian President Volodymyr Zelensky said Kyiv would enter a ceasefire 2 days earlier and take further actions accordingly. All of this follows the Kremlin announcement it will scale back its annual military parade on Red Square, citing fear of Ukrainian drone attacks Russian air defenses have struggled to prevent. Charles Maines, NPR News, Moscow.
5: This is NPR News. This is Election Day in several states. In Michigan, voters are taking part in a special election for a state Senate seat. The results could determine control of the chamber in Lansing. In Ohio, there are primaries for governor as well as seats in Congress. Abby Marshall with IdeaStream Public Media reports.
7: Retired steel mill union worker and lifelong Democrat Brian Page says he's supporting gubernatorial candidate Amy Acton, who's running unopposed on the Democratic primary ticket and is expected to face Republican Vivek Ramaswamy this fall.
8: Just like to see the country get back together. That's seems like that's they're divided. You know, it's you know, us against them, whoever side you're on, but it's seems just too volatile.
7: Page says he's hopeful candidates like former Senator Sherrod Brown, a Democrat who lost his seat to Bernie Moreno in 2024 after nearly two decades of bipartisan support, could help bridge that divide. For NPR News, I'm Abby Marshall in Cleveland.
5: The World Health Organization says it's still investigating the source of a hantavirus outbreak on a cruise ship in the North Atlantic.
9: We are working with authorities to understand the source of exposure through epidemiological investigations and doing contact tracing to identify any further cases.
5: That's Maria Van Kerkhove with the WHO. Three people on that ship have died. Several others have become ill. I'm Dave Mattingly in Washington.
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0: 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And BritBox, taking viewers to worlds of drama, romance, and scandal with new original period dramas featuring the other Bennet sister from the world of Jane Austen. Streaming at BritBox.com. Well, the news continues right here on 89.9 KCRW, and coming up in a couple of minutes here, you and I, we are going to be taking a trip to the Sunshine State this morning, to Florida, and we'll be talking about its population of alligators. There are drought conditions out in Florida right now where that are so bad in some cases that some lakes are drying up. And so what are folks on the ground doing to help out these gators? Find out at 6:45.
1: It's Morning Edition from NPR News. Amy Martinez in Los Angeles, California.
2: And I'm Leila Faudel in Washington, D.C. Voters in Ohio and Indiana choose candidates in statewide primaries today. In Ohio's election, they'll decide the Democratic and Republican nominees for governor, U.S. Senate, and some important House races. IdeaStream's Abby Marshall reports on how the rising cost of living is affecting voters' decisions.
3: On the corner of a bustling intersection in Cleveland, gas station clerk Kimberly Thompson cheerily greets customers.
4: Hey, girly.
3: With gas prices nearing $5 a gallon, it's a greeting that is sometimes not met with the same level of enthusiasm.
4: When gas gets this high, we have many customers and people that'll stand in the parking lot asking for money, or coming in with gas cans because they've ran out before they could get here.
3: The recent increase in gas prices due to the U.S. war with Iran weighs on voters like Thompson. The Democrat says she works full-time and makes above minimum wage. That's $11 an hour in Ohio. And she says she still struggles to make ends meet.
4: Like, $20 would fill my car for like a week, week and a half, and now that's a half a tank.
3: Around the corner at a neighborhood park, architect Michael O'Neill tosses a Frisbee to his dog.
5: Ready?
3: He's deleted news apps from his phone. He says he doesn't want to closely follow politics in an increasingly red state. But he says showing up to the polls is the least he can do. For him, that means voting blue in every election, including primaries.
6: What I've noticed is I feel like I'm doing better financially than ever before, and yet we're still barely getting by.
3: A father of two, his biggest costs are childcare and healthcare.
6: And everyone I know is kind of in the same boat. No one really knows what to do about childcare, and then schools are a huge problem for us.
3: Ohio has a universal voucher program, so O'Neill could choose to send his kids to a private or charter school, and he's considering it. Like many urban districts, Cleveland Metropolitan School District is facing a major budget deficit. Last month, they laid off more than 100 teachers. Those budget problems could be exacerbated by a statewide citizen push to abolish property taxes this fall. Ohioans are paying among the highest in the country, and that's a hot topic here. Republican Frank Antonucci of Montville Township, about an hour outside the city, says that's what his neighbors are always talking about.
7: Right now, people are upset about their property taxes. People are upset about what a pound of ground beef costs. So I don't know that it's necessarily government's responsibility to all of a sudden make everything affordable for us, but man, they got to get out of the way and stop doing harm.
3: Like a majority of Ohioans, Antonucci voted for Trump, which he says has not panned out the way he hoped it would. He's critical, too, of the Republican-led state house.
7: I don't have faith in any of them. I think they're too far removed from the locals who are experiencing these issues.
3: Even so, Antonucci says he plans to vote for Republican candidates this year, as he sees the alternative, Democrats, as a party he just can't support. Meanwhile, Tim Ostrander, who owns a gun shop in Richfield decked out with Trump paraphernalia, says he's pleased with the president's progress, particularly when it comes to immigration enforcement.
8: People are finally able to and not afraid to speak up and say something about it.
3: He plans to continue voting along party lines. He says he likes Republican gubernatorial frontrunner Vivek Ramaswamy as a person, but he's not sure about his policy proposals yet. As someone who doesn't consider himself ultra-conservative, Ostrander says he still prefers Republican candidates to the liberal alternative.
8: I think it's moronic that people that make money should have to give it back.
3: One thing everyone seems to agree on, rising property taxes are a problem. Ostrander also cites it as a top concern. For NPR News, I'm Abby Marshall in Cleveland.
1: The Trump administration has deported hundreds of thousands of people since it launched the ongoing crackdown on immigrants last year. For one man in Missouri, deportation meant leaving the country he had lived in for more than 40 years and trying to start a new life in the country where he was born. Reporter Addison Zanger of member station KBIA traveled to the Netherlands to meet him and see how he is adjusting to his new home.
0: Owen Ramsing is 45. He worked as a security guard and a property manager in the United States, and until last year, he lived with his wife and teenage daughter in the college town of Columbia, Missouri. Now, when he travels on a train in the middle of the Netherlands, the stops are announced in Dutch, and he's in a whole different world. Ramsing says he has a lot to adapt to.
5: I don't understand no Dutch, which is going to be another learning thing for me.
0: His upheaval began last September. Ramsing is a legal U.S. resident who has a green card and was traveling back home from the Netherlands when he was detained at O'Hare Airport by Border Patrol agents, who found out he had been convicted of a felony drug charge, possession of cocaine, nearly 30 years earlier in Omaha, Nebraska. So even though Ramsing, who was tried as an adult, had served his time, he was sent to an El Paso ICE detention facility. Tricia McLaughlin, then an assistant secretary with the Department of Homeland Security, said in a statement the government can revoke a green card if the nation's laws are broken and abused, saying that a green card was a, quote, privilege, not a right. Ramsing was deported to the Netherlands in February, leaving his wife and daughter 4,000 miles away.
5: Getting off the plane, I was in shock.
0: Ramsing last lived in the Netherlands when he was 5 years old. His mother and father were separated, and she took him to the United States. He says his time away from his wife and daughter has been difficult, and his detention still causes him nightmares. Even so, unlike some who have been deported, Ramsing is not completely alone. He lives with his father, who he reconnected with in person in 2009. Ramsing says he has been a grounding presence throughout the whole process.
5: Once we had the contact with each other, we realized, you know, that we are the same, basically. We are father and son, for sure. He's a big support system, and he's keeping my head above water.
0: Reuben Ramsing says he's grateful to be able to make up for that lost time with his son, but it doesn't make up for what his son has had to endure.
9: The whole situation is so horrible, the way he has to move to here. Detained, lose 40 years, everything he built up.
0: Now, Ramsing's morning routine starts with a cup of tea with his father. And the family on different sides of the world is working to come back together. Ramsing says once he finds a steady job and housing, his wife and daughter will join him. They've been able to visit him since he's been in the Netherlands, but he's missing out on big events, including his daughter's upcoming high school graduation.
5: I will be on FaceTime, so I'm able to watch her walk the stage, but just it sucks not being there.
0: Even so, Ramsing says he tries to remain positive.
5: I feel safe. I feel like I'll succeed.
0: Succeed in the new place that Ramsing has been forced to call home. For NPR News, I'm Addison Zanger in Utrecht, Netherlands.

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1: And it's 89.9 KCRW. I'm Danielle Chiriguayo with this local news update brought to you by USC Online. This week is Wildfire Preparedness Week, and after a winter with very little snowfall, Southern California is preparing for what could be a destructive fire season. L.A. County Fire Chief Anthony Maroney says his department is working to lower the risk of severe wildfires through controlled burns, but he says that Angelenos also need to do their part.
2: When strong Santa Ana winds carry embers miles ahead of the fire front, the survival of a home often depends on the actions taken well before the fire begins.
1: Maroney says that residents should harden their homes by using fire-resistant building materials like asphalt, metal, and tile, and loose debris should be cleared from rooftops and from gutters. And Maroney is also stressing the importance of having a buffer zone around your home to make it harder for fires to jump from one building to the next. It's that defensible space that also gives firefighters room to work in when putting out a fire. And over in Long Beach, the Shoemaker Bridge and several ramps leading to the northbound 710 freeway are now closed for demolition work. As of yesterday, the Port of Long Beach says the bridge will be permanently closed along with the 9th and 10th Street on and off ramps. The Shoemaker Bridge is set to be demolished this summer as part of a $3 billion investment project aimed at creating what officials are calling the Port of the Future. 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
3: Hey, good morning. 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We start at 9 on 89.9 KCRW.

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1: 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I'm Amy Martinez.
2: And I'm Leila Fadel. A lot of the South is facing drought. In parts of North Florida, the drought is considered exceptional, the worst category on the federal scale. Water is disappearing from some rivers and lakes, and that's created a unique challenge for some of the state's most famous inhabitants. Regan McCarthy of member station WFSU reports.
3: See, there's 1, 2, 3, 4, 5, 6, 7.
2: Michael Hill is counting alligators.
3: I think this one here has part of his tail missing.
2: Really?
3: I think, unless it's just the way he's curled it.
2: The gators are lined up side by side, almost like lounge chairs at a pool. As we move closer, several slide into what looks like a small pond.
3: This is the last of the water.
2: We're standing on the now mostly dried and cracked floor of Sneed's Smokehouse Lake, not far from Monticello, a small North Florida town. The lake is part of the headwaters for the Osceola River, which at least in this area is also dry.
3: So that's why there's so many alligators, is all this water has gone this direction. We could probably walk all the way along the riverbank here without getting our feet wet.
2: I count at least 41 alligators. Hill says there are even more on the other side of a line of trees. Hill knows this area well. He's a retired biologist who worked to restore this lake through his job with the state. He says besides the lack of rain, one reason for low water levels is that some has seeped into the Floridan aquifer below. That aquifer is one of the most productive in the world. It sits under Florida, as well as parts of Georgia, South Carolina, Alabama, and even some of Mississippi. It's where most of Florida gets its drinking water.
4: I'm on a well. I'm scared on the well. I know where the aquifer is. Look at my pond, how low it is.
2: Lori Kelly sells meat and produce at the Tallahassee Farmers Market. She has a farm in Havana, Florida.
4: You look at all the ponds in our area, we're very, very low. It all goes into play. I do not want to have to redo a new well.
2: Experts say they understand why Kelly's concerned about her well. It all depends on how deep it is. Disappearing water can be linked to lower levels in the aquifer, but that's typically just the surface level. Ming Yi is a professor studying hydrology at Florida State University. He says there's a deeper part of the aquifer where most municipal wells get their water. It works kind of like a sponge.
5: And if you squeeze it, you're going to have some water coming out. But eventually, if there's no supply of water or recharge to the aquifer, the water will be gone.
2: But he says that's not a concern yet. Back at the lake, Hill is still counting alligators.
3: You can count another 20, so 61.
6: Yeah.
2: Hill says drought is normal, and eventually these empty lakes and rivers will fill back up.
3: Quarter inch, half inch rains, that's nothing. We need some 4-inch rains and 6-inch rains.
2: And that could be coming. The Atlantic hurricane season starts in June, and while initial forecasts are calling for slightly below normal activity, meteorologists say a tropical storm could do a lot to push the area's rainfall into more normal levels. For NPR News, I'm Regan McCarthy in Tallahassee.

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5: Good morning. This is the California Report. I'm Adi Bolaños in San Francisco. A man who was shot multiple times by immigration agents last month in the Central California community of Patterson pleaded not guilty Monday to federal charges. Carlos Ivan Mendoza Hernandez is accused of ramming his vehicle into two agents following an enforcement stop. The Department of Homeland Security says ICE officers fired defensive shots at Mendoza Hernandez after he tried to drive into them. But his attorney says he panicked and tried to flee when agents blocked his car and never intended to run over anyone. Mendoza Hernandez also disputes claims from the federal government that he's a suspected gang member who's wanted in El Salvador for questioning in relation to a murder. He's requested a jury trial with a status conference in the case set for late July.
6: A major change to a federal farm worker visa program known as H-2A is sparking a debate across California. The program allows farms to bring in temporary workers from other countries, but a change from the Trump administration has altered how they're paid, sparking a lawsuit from the United Farm Workers Union. Supporters say it's a lifeline for farmers facing rising labor costs. Critics call it a wage cut that could push local workers out of the fields. I spoke with Cesar Ramirez, a farm worker in Salinas who shares that fear. He's tended plants in a greenhouse for nearly a decade. He's 45, a father of two, and like many in the Salinas Valley, his job is the only thing keeping his family afloat.
7: Mi familia, sacar adelante a mis hijos, que no les falte nada.
6: My family, he says, making sure they have everything they need. But in the last couple years, that's felt like a losing battle. After the pandemic, Ramirez noticed more guest workers arriving under the H-2A program. At first, he hoped the extra hands would help. Instead, his hours were slashed, sometimes just 16 a week.
7: Fue muy, un golpe muy, muy duro, porque pues tú tienes en mente que tienes que pagar esto y ¿dónde vas a sacar? Tienes que limitarte mucho.
6: It was a hard blow, he says. You still have bills, but don't know where the money will come from. Now that uncertainty is growing again. A new federal rule reclassified many agricultural jobs into lower pay categories. Daniel Costa with the Economic Policy Institute says the losses could add up quickly.
8: Both migrant farm workers on H-2A visas and U.S. farm workers combined are probably going to lose between $4.4 and $5.4 billion.
6: In recent years, many California farm workers earned close to $20 an hour. Under the new rule, base wages could fall closer to $16.90. Advocates say even small cuts will hit workers who are already struggling. That's why the United Farm Workers is suing the Trump administration over these changes. UFW President Teresa Romero says even a few dollars can make a big difference.
0: If you cut their salary by $3 an hour, it is impossible for them to have a decent place to live, to support their families.
6: Meanwhile, farm groups say it's still too early to know the full impact. Here's Brian Little with the California Farm Bureau.
9: So that $16.90 default to the California minimum wage under the way the program rules are going to work right now is a floor, and employers may find they need to pay more in order to be able to recruit workers to come work under the program.
6: But some labor experts say federal officials anticipated most employers would offer the lowest wage allowed under the new rule. For Cesar Ramirez, he's worried the new rules will leave him without a job.
7: Puse a pensar qué tal si yo hubiera sido uno de ellos. ¿Qué hubiera sido de mi familia? ¿Cómo hubiera yo pagado mi renta?
6: What if he had been one of the ones laid off for H-2A workers, he wonders. How will he pay the rent? As the new rule takes full effect, what happens next will depend on how California farms respond.
5: San Francisco Assemblymember Matt Haney is trying again to expand drug-free housing for people leaving homelessness after Governor Gavin Newsom vetoed a similar bill last year. The proposal would allow recovery housing programs to require sobriety while still making sure people who relapse aren't pushed back onto the street. Haney says right now, people who want sober housing can't always get it.
10: People want this opportunity. They want to live in housing where they receive the support to be off of and away from drugs with people who will support them in that process.
5: But the idea has received some resistance. In vetoing a similar bill last year, Governor Gavin Newsom said it wrongly suggests incompatibility with Housing First, the state's policy of offering housing before first requiring sobriety or mental health treatment. Supporters, however, argue the bill would create clearer rules for how sober housing can operate within that system. Here's San Francisco Mayor Daniel Lurie.
11: Right now, state funding cannot be used for sober recovery-focused housing. That limits our ability to support people who are working hard to get and stay sober.
5: The bill now heads to the state legislature. A bill moving through the California legislature would require independent evaluations of new education programs like transitional kindergarten. LAist reporter Ellie Yu has the details.
12: In February, LAS reported how the state spent billions on the new grade for four-year-olds in the public school system, but with no plans to assess it. State Assemblymember David Alvarez wants to see more accountability.
13: If we're going to be making investments that are this significant, it should just be standard practice that we evaluate those investments and that we get information and that we can then, if it's going in the right direction, then great. If we need to make adjustments, then we should make adjustments.
12: The legislation would require independent evaluations of new initiatives that cost more than $500 million a year.
5: That was LAist reporter Ellie Yu.
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5: And that is the California Report for Tuesday, May 5th. We're a production of KQED News. I'm Adi Bolaños. 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
17: Good morning. President Trump wants incumbent Indiana Republicans to lose today. The state senators who did not follow his call to redraw election maps in their party's favor. It's Morning Edition from NPR News. Abortion medication can still be prescribed online, at least through Monday. I'm A. Martinez.
18: And I'm Leila Fadil. The Supreme Court is considering what to do next in the case, which could become a major issue in the midterms. Also, why does GameStop, the video game retailer that became a meme stock, want to buy the much bigger eBay? And Lindsey Vonn on that crash that ended her Olympic comeback hopes. It's Tuesday, May 5th. On this day in 1904, Cy Young had the first perfect game in modern baseball as his Boston Americans beat the Philadelphia Athletics. The news is next.
19: Live from NPR News in Washington, I'm Korva Coleman. Defense Secretary Pete Hegseth says the ceasefire between the U.S. and Iran is not over. He and the chairman of the Joint Chiefs of Staff, General Dan Kane, held a press conference this morning. They discussed the new U.S. military operation to help commercial ships get through the Strait of Hormuz. Meanwhile, the United Arab Emirates says it came under Iranian drone and missile attacks yesterday. NPR's Daniel Estrin reports from Tel Aviv.
20: After weeks of a ceasefire with Iran, there's been an escalation and concerns about a return to war. The U.S. Navy broke through Iran's blockade of the Strait of Hormuz and escorted two American-flagged merchant shipping vessels through. Then the United Arab Emirates says it was attacked by Iran for the first time since a ceasefire was announced a month ago. An Israeli military official told reporters that Israel is closely monitoring the situation and is on high alert. But Israel has not imposed any new emergency restrictions on public gatherings like there were during the height of the Iran war. Daniel Estrin, NPR News, Tel Aviv.
19: Former State Department negotiator and Middle East analyst Aaron David Miller warns that the military situation in the Middle East appears perilous.
21: We could be on the cusp of a serious escalation, largely because I think both sides still believe that they have the power to escalate. Both sides believe that time is still on their side and that the pain threshold of the other is lower. And both have quite different goals.
19: He spoke to NPR's Morning Edition. Stocks opened higher this morning, a day after crude oil prices climbed to their highest level this year. NPR Scott Horsley reports the Dow Jones Industrial Average jumped about 260 points in early trading.
22: Crude oil prices have come down slightly from their peak on Monday, but the U.S. benchmark is still well above $100 a barrel, and investors are growing nervous that relief could be a long time in coming. Futures contracts for Brent oil to be delivered 6 months from now are still priced above $90 a barrel. Retail gasoline prices in the U.S. continue to climb. AAA says the average price of regular gas rose more than 2 cents overnight to about $4.48 a gallon. China has temporarily halted fireworks production in an area of Hunan province after a deadly explosion at a fireworks factory. China supplies the vast majority of fireworks used in the United States, including for this year's 250th anniversary celebrations. Scott Horsley, NPR News, Washington.
19: Several Southern Republican-led states are moving to redraw their congressional districts. This follows the Supreme Court's decision last week on the Voting Rights Act. The High Court gave Louisiana the right to redraw its districts as well. Early voting was underway before the U.S. House races were suspended. Tennessee and Alabama lawmakers have opened special sessions to redraw their districts as well. This is NPR.
1: On a Tuesday, you are listening to 89.9 KCRW. I'm Danielle Chiriguayo. Hi there. LA Mayor Karen Bass has unveiled a brand new capital infrastructure program, and it lays out a roadmap for the city to upgrade and maintain its roads, sidewalks, parks, and other public buildings. Mayor Bass, at the plan's unveiling yesterday, says that this type of program is long overdue here in LA.
2: Every other major city in America has a capital infrastructure program except Los Angeles, leaving Angelenos with a deteriorating infrastructure that they rely on every day.
1: The program also establishes a new director of public works and calls for more transparency in how the city uses data to address infrastructure needs. It'll also include more than 24 construction projects to prepare the city ahead of the 2028 Summer Olympics. State Farm could have its license suspended for up to a year in California. The insurer was responsible for about a third of all the residential claims that were filed in the wake of last year's wildfires, and state officials accused the insurer of causing unnecessary delays, failing to come up with fair settlements, and refusing to pay for smoke damage testing. State Farm rejected the investigation's findings, saying that California's dysfunctional insurance market is to blame for the high costs consumers are facing. A judge will now look at the case, and if State Farm is found responsible, they could pay millions of dollars in fines and be barred from creating new policies. Meanwhile, a new report from California's Legislative Analyst's Office finds that state spending has grown by about $100 billion since before the pandemic. It shows that spending climbed from $146 billion in 2019 to nearly $250 billion expected next fiscal year. Ann Hollingshead is an analyst with the LAO, and she says the report set out to answer a basic question. What caused the spike in spending?
3: Is it mainly because the state is creating a bunch of new services and doing new things, or is it because of cost pressures that have existed, you know, kind of before the pandemic? And what we mainly find is that it's mostly about cost pressures that have existed since before 2019-20.
1: The LAO says about 70% of that growth went to sustaining services that already existed, and just under a third paid for new programs or expansions. A handful of areas drove most of that increase, including K-14 education, Medi-Cal, and developmental services. And seven candidates vying to become California's next governor are taken to the debate stage tonight here in L.A. The event will be hosted and moderated by CNN. And there is recent polling that's seen former Health and Human Services Secretary Javier Becerra separate himself from the crowded field of Democrats. But Republican Steve Hilton, who has the backing of President Donald Trump, still leads the pack. California, by the way, does operate on a top two primary system, which means that the top two vote getters in this election will head to the November ballot, no matter what party they belong to. This is KCRW News. 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
18: It's Morning Edition from NPR News. I'm Leila Fadel in Washington, D.C.
4: And May Martinez in Los Angeles, California. Today is primary day in Ohio and Indiana, and we're closely watching half a dozen state Senate primaries in Indiana.
18: Yeah, you heard that right, state Senate. But there are national implications for these local races. President Trump said the incumbents should be primaried. The results will test Trump's power of political retribution.
4: NPR senior political correspondent Tamara Keith was in Indiana last week. Joins us now, Tamara. Indiana's a big red state, so why is the president of the United States involved in the state Senate primaries?
23: Yeah, the GOP-controlled state Senate in Indiana rejected President Trump's efforts to get them to redraw the state's congressional district lines. And Trump responded by saying the Republicans who voted no should be ashamed of themselves and should be primaried. And then his political team got to work with outside groups recruiting challengers, spending millions of dollars to boost their campaigns. He even met with the challengers at the White House.
4: All right, so put that into perspective for us.
23: Yeah, these are state Senate primaries, usually relatively sleepy affairs focused on local issues. But according to data from Ad Impact, there's been nearly $7 million spent just on TV ads. You can add millions more for mailers and other campaign efforts. I went out door knocking with State Senator Jim Buck, and he told me this is unprecedented.
0: I mean, you go back as far as you can go. We've never had Washington meddle into our elections like they have this time.
23: He told me that in past cycles, if he spent $150,000 on his race, that would be a lot of money. This time he's had more than $1 million dumped on him, with ads calling him a Republican in name only, or RINO. He's not a never Trumper. He campaigned for Trump in 2016, 2020, and 2024.
4: So what are these races about? Are they about redistricting, Trump, something else?
23: Well, I asked State Senator Spencer Deary that, and he said the fight over the congressional maps isn't what voters talk to him about.
7: It is affordability, affordability, affordability, I think 1 through 3. And most people kind of remember that we did something with redistricting, but they don't really know the ins and outs. It's kind of in the weeds.
23: And most of the ads aren't even talking about redistricting. Still, this is a test for President Trump. He is putting a lot of energy into trying to take out incumbent Republicans who have crossed him. He's also very involved in the upcoming primaries for Senator Bill Cassidy in Louisiana, who voted for impeachment after January 6th, and Congressman Thomas Massey in Kentucky, who has been a general pain in Trump's side.
4: Thing is, though, President Trump has record low approval ratings right now, and Republicans are defending narrow majorities in Congress. So why focus on primaries in red states?
23: Marty Opst, a longtime Republican consultant in Indiana involved in this effort to oust the incumbents, told me that the president is the leader of the party and Republicans need to fall in line or there will be consequences. And he feels good about their chance of success today.
8: I think it goes to show the strength of his political operation, and also in the fact that he still has a strong amount of support, particularly in conservative red states around the country.
23: A Trump political advisor not authorized to speak on the record said these incumbents are headed to their, quote, political slaughter, and there's plenty of campaign cash to send a message in Indiana and continue to defend Republican majorities in Congress.
4: All right, that's NPR's Tamara Keith. Tam, thanks.
23: You're welcome.
18: Jessica Taylor is also paying close attention to today's primaries. She's the Senate and Governor's Editor for the Cook Political Report. Thank you for joining us, Jessica. Good morning.
9: Good morning, Layla.
18: So we just heard how deeply President Trump has been involved in these state races in Indiana. How unusual is it for a president to get involved in state races like this?
9: It's very unusual, but Trump has proved over and over again that he is an unusual president. So I think that he has grudges and he's going to see them through because he wanted this redistricting done in Indiana and was unable to get it through because of these state senators.
18: What would it say about President Trump's influence if these Republican state senators could defy the president and then hold on to their seats?
9: It could be a warning sign that Trump's influence with his base is eroding. I mean, you have even the most loyal people that are upset about him going into Iran, that feel like he's not doing enough on the economy. They're upset with gas prices. I mean, even on immigration, which he once sort of seemed unimpeachable on, we've seen his numbers erode in polling there. And, you know, while there's still a section of his base that will remain with him no matter what, getting them out of the polls and low turnout primaries has proved to be very difficult when Trump is not on the ballot.
18: Could a failure slow the president's efforts to primary people he doesn't like?
9: He has been more strategic with some of his endorsements this time around, but as Tam talked about, where he's aiming sort of his fire is about retribution. It's against these folks in Indiana. It's against Bill Cassidy that voted to convict him in that impeachment trial, against Thomas Massey that frequently crosses him as well. So I think that if there are individuals that have crossed him, I think that he will continue to do that because we've seen that's Trump's MO over and over again.
18: The president is also putting his thumb on the scale in Ohio today. Trump endorsed someone for governor who ran against him in 2024. Tell us about that race.
9: Yeah, Vivek Ramaswamy has Trump's endorsement for that contest. But I am watching the margin in this contest. He has a primary challenger, Casey Putsch, who has criticized him for being sort of too globalist. He says it's really become a really nasty primary. He said very racist things about Ramaswamy, who's the son of Indian immigrants. I think that Ramaswamy will win that primary. But I'm looking at the margin. This is a key race that I'm looking at in November because it is a closer than expected contest for governor. Ramaswamy has more money than he knows what to do with, but he's spending a lot of his own campaign cash. He's put about $25 million of his own money in there. But his Democratic challenger in the primary election is Amy Acton. She's the former head of the state health department. Now, she doesn't have a primary challenger. And we recently shifted this race from a likely Republican to lean Republican, indicating that it is tightening.
6: And you said you're watching for the margins. What will that tell you about November?
9: Well, I think, does Ramaswamy sort of have base support there? As you mentioned, he ran against Trump. He has talked, you know, he's said a lot of things that are very unpopular in the state about closing colleges there that are really local engines of jobs and different things. And so, you know, if he has some crack in the Republican support, that could be another warning sign for November in this contest.
6: Now, there's a Senate race in Ohio this fall as well, and the Cook Political Report just moved this contest from lean Republican to a toss-up. Why?
9: Republicans I've talked to are increasingly worried about this race because Democrats successfully got Sherrod Brown, who narrowly lost last time, into the contest. Now, Brown raised $12.5 million in the first fundraising quarter. He's running against an appointed senator, John Husted, who isn't as well known. So he sort of has to go out and introduce himself to voters. But this is one that's increasingly close. Again, I'd probably slightly rather be Husted at this point. But with the worsening national environment, this is a really key race that Democrats have to win, I think, if they want to win back the four seats they need for the Senate majority.
6: Jessica Taylor is with the Cook Political Report. Thank you so much for your time and your reporting.
9: Thank you, Layla.
4: Alabama's Republican-controlled legislature is in the middle of a special session to change its congressional maps. The session started Monday in response to last week's Supreme Court ruling that limited how the Voting Rights Act can be applied. The decision effectively removes race as a consideration for drawing district lines. Here's NPR's Debbie Elliott.
10: Ladies and gentlemen, the Alabama Senate will now come to order.
11: Republican leaders want the state to use 2023 congressional maps drawn by the legislature, maps that federal courts found discriminated against black voters. A three-judge panel imposed a new map that gave Alabama a second black Democrat in Congress. Now, GOP House Speaker Nathaniel Ledbetter says they have an opportunity for Republicans to win all seven of Alabama's congressional seats.
13: The people voted to have the supermajority is the way it is today. And so, this is the voice of the people. I mean, we had three judges determine how 5 million people are supposed to vote.
24: This is not just Alabama history. This is world history.
11: Democratic State Representative Wandalyn Gavan of Birmingham.
24: Alabama is first out the chute. So today in history, there was a bill filed in that will basically say that people that look like me, people that are black, people that come from marginalized communities, do not deserve to have representation.
11: Republicans argue no one is taking away anyone's vote. State Senator Chris Elliott says they're selecting a map that aligns with the Supreme Court.
25: You can use partisanship in redistricting. And so as a partisan, right, as a Republican senator, I'm interested in making sure we have as many Republicans to support the president, to support Speaker Johnson as possible.
11: Outside the state house, civil rights activist promised a fight.
26: We gonna what?
27: We
26: gonna what?
11: Cheyenne Webb Priceberg was just 8 years old when she marched on Selma's Edmund Pettus Bridge in 1965, when law officers beat peaceful protesters trying to march to Montgomery to demand equal voting rights.
28: As I reflect on that Bloody Sunday march, I am deeply saddened to stand here today for us to be in the state in which we're in, fighting
11: Civil rights groups say they will maintain a presence at the State House as lawmakers debate changing Alabama's congressional districts. Debbie Elliott, NPR News.

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1: And you're with 89.9 KCRW. I'm Danielle Chiriguayo with this local news update brought to you by Toyota Motor Sales. This week is Wildfire Preparedness Week, and following a winter with very little snowfall, Southern California is preparing for what could be a possibly destructive fire season. L.A. County Fire Chief Anthony Maroney says his department is working to lower the risk of severe wildfires through controlled burns, but he says that Angelenos also need to do their part.
2: With strong Santa Ana winds carry embers miles ahead of the fire front, the survival of a home often depends on the actions taken well before the fire begins.
1: Maroney says that residents should work on hardening their homes by using fire-resistant building materials like asphalt and tile, and loose debris should be cleared from rooftops and from gutters. And he is also stressing the importance of creating what's called a buffer zone around your home to make it harder for fires to jump from one building to the next. And it's that defensible space that also gives firefighters the room they need to put out a fire. This is KCRW News.
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1: Coming up in just a couple of minutes right here on 89.9 KCRW, we are talking about access to the abortion pill known as mifepristone. Access is being challenged in the courts once again, and the Supreme Court says it'll take up the case. Coming up later, how the Supreme Court might ultimately rule.
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5: 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I'm Leila Faldin.
6: And I'm Martinez. Millions were watching as Lindsey Vonn had the worst crash of her career on the Olympic stage this winter. While some might want to lay low after a setback like that, America's most famous downhill skier has never been one to back down. NPR sports correspondent Becky Sullivan sat down with Vonn to hear what was going through her head.
7: I met Lindsey Vonn at a hotel in New York last week. She was fully TV ready, makeup and hair, nice outfit. The gray crutches, though, were hard to miss.
8: I'm not going to be cruising around Central Park anytime soon, but at least I'm, you know, kind of in some way out and about.
7: Seeing her now, it's hard to believe that a few months ago, she was in arguably the best shape of her life.
9: Lindsey Vonn now, he's absolutely flying!
7: Vonn was the first American woman to win the Olympic downhill gold, the biggest star in skiing. But she retired in 2019. So to stage a comeback last winter at 41 after a knee replacement, it seemed impossible. Yet here she was.
9: Oldest winner of a World Cup race, Vonn is there! Unbelievable, incredible!
8: You know, my age didn't mean that I had somehow lost the ability to ski fast, you know, and that was just a really nice feeling. It felt good to be back on top again.
7: She won her first race in December, then another, but her goal was always the Olympics. The women's events this year were in Cortina d'Ampezzo, an iconic stop on the World Cup circuit, where Vonn had won a dozen times in her career. But just over a week before the Olympics, disaster struck. At a race in Switzerland, Vonn spun out of control off a jump and tore a ligament in her knee.
8: When they told me I tore my ACL, I was shocked, but also, like, I didn't miss a beat. I didn't come all this way to just, you know, stop trying.
7: For those next 9 days, she got back to work. Her leg soon felt stable. It felt strong. Meanwhile, the outside world had started to doubt her once again.
0: This whole Lindsey Vonn situation feels like a publicity stunt.
10: The elephant in the room is she's 41.
11: I think this is a monumentally difficult and also dangerous task for her to try to do.
7: And I feel like it was like the biggest question in sports media those 9 days was like, will she do it? Should she do it? Is it smart? Is it crazy? Is it doable? Is it possible? You know,
8: all the above.
7: Cut to Cortina. It was a beautiful sunny day the morning of the Olympic downhill race. I was standing at the finish line. All of us, reporters, athletes, TV announcers, and a grandstand full of fans, held our breath as Vonn stepped into the start house. Then, 13 seconds into her run, everything went wrong.
9: Oh no! Vonn is gone!
7: She hooked a gate with her right arm, which spun her body around into the air. She hit the snow and tumbled down the slope. When she finally came to a stop, she couldn't move. She was in terrible pain. She acknowledges now that the torn ACL did play a role in what happened.
8: Because of my ACL, I couldn't rely on certain aspects of my skiing that I normally would. And so I was trying to make a calculated plan on where I could make up time. And that second gate, or third gate, was a place that I knew I could ski better.
7: But missing the mark by a few inches was all it took to end her Olympic dream. We all watched, stunned, as a helicopter carried her off the mountain.
12: We love you, Lindsey. Feel strong. You will be missed.
7: Like all ski racers, Lindsey Vonn is no stranger to injury. But this was the most extreme she's ever faced. She had a complex fracture in her left leg with dangerous complications that could have led to amputation. And she broke her right ankle, too. She needed multiple emergency surgeries in the Italian ICU before she could be flown home to the U.S.
8: The pain was almost unbearable, but I felt like there were mental low points that were much worse. The amount of time in a wheelchair and just being unable to do really anything without someone taking care of me. I'm a very independent person and I don't want to burden anybody. And I felt like I was a constant burden.
7: It's normal for anyone, even elite athletes, to go quiet when they experience a severe injury, to recover in private. Lindsey Vonn, though, has never been normal. Starting that week in the hospital in Italy, she decided to broadcast her ordeal on social media.
13: Hey, guys. I just wanted to give you a little update.
7: There were the selfies in her Italian hospital bed, the montage of her medevac flight back to the U.S. of her six-hour surgery in Colorado, the x-rays, the PT, a new motorized scooter. And in all of it, she wasn't shy about showing her busted leg, sometimes with bandages or a sock hiding the long, healing scars, but not always.
13: Life is life, and we have to take the punches as they come. So I'm going to do the best I can with this one. It really knocked me down, but I'm like Rocky. I'll just keep getting back up.
7: I found it striking how public she's been about it all. She told me she needed it, actually, because she felt so isolated.
8: I thought it was some of, like, the most introspective thought and like posting that I've ever done. And I thought it was actually really therapeutic for me because I feel like I had so many emotions that I wanted to tell people. And it was really the only way for me to do that.
7: Now she's dipping her toe back into the real world. First, a photo shoot for Vanity Fair.
8: I had been in sweatpants with no makeup for so long, and I finally felt like more feminine, and you know, I'm like, okay, I'm still here.
7: Then came this trip to New York for an educational campaign called Antibodies for Anybody for the pharma company Invivid. She signed that deal before her crash, but she says she never seriously considered backing out. In fact, Vonn says she has no regrets at all.
8: My crashes, my obstacles, everything that I've faced in my life has always made me a better person and led me down a different path that, you know, I wouldn't be where I am right now without it. Despite everything, I'm still really happy with my life.
7: She does still have a long way to go, about a million more hours of rehab, plus another surgery this fall, then another to finally address that torn ACL. Yet she won't rule out a return to the ski slope one day, if only to get some closure.
8: I never got even a chance to say goodbye to anyone. I saw my teammates in the start, and then I was whisked away in a chopper, and I never saw anyone again. Not even for racing, but just as like a human being to say, you know, this was fun. I love you guys.
7: That might take her a little while, but as she says, she's not one to hide her story. So she jokes, we'll probably hear about it on Instagram. Becky Sullivan, NPR News, New York.
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0: the war over Tehran's nuclear ambitions. Iran fired missiles and drones at Navy ships in the strait yesterday, but did not hit them. American forces sank several Iranian small boats. The U.S. Supreme Court is temporarily restoring nationwide access to mifepristone. It's the drug used in most medication abortions across the country. NPR's Maria Godoy has more.
1: Mifepristone is part of a two-drug regimen used for medication abortions, which now account for nearly two-thirds of all abortions in the U.S. Last Friday, the Fifth Circuit Court of Appeals ruled that the drug could only be prescribed in person. That meant doctors could no longer prescribe the pills via telehealth or send them in the mail. These telehealth prescriptions have become critical for access to abortion since Roe v. Wade was overturned in 2022. The Supreme Court's order restoring mail access will remain in effect for 1 week, and the parties have been asked to file more briefs. Maria Godoy, NPR News.
0: This is NPR News from Washington. Four women who say they were abused by the late convicted sex offender Jeffrey Epstein testified at New York State Capitol yesterday. They called on lawmakers to support legislation that seeks to help victims of sex trafficking, as Samuel King with the New York Public News Network reports.
2: The hearing room grew silent as the women described Epstein's alleged abuse, in some cases across many years. Laura Bloom McGee says states can step in to help victims where the federal government has not.
3: Our justice system allowed a web that protected the powerful, the wealthy, and the well-connected. People in institutions that profited from and covered up a pedophile's network.
2: The proposed bill in New York would allow victims to collect punitive judgments from the estates of people convicted of sex trafficking and open a one-year window to file claims that are otherwise past the statute of limitations. For NPR News, I'm Samuel King in Albany.
0: State Farm could face millions of dollars in fines and the suspension of its license in California after regulators accused the company of mishandling claims related to damage from wildfires in and around Los Angeles. Jesse Albert is one of the affected homeowners.
4: They make you jump through so many hoops, it's ridiculous.
0: The company calls the findings reckless. I'm Dave Mattingly in Washington.
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6: I'm Madeline Brown. 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I'll speak with him about his guide to resistance. 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
5: 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More news to come right here on 89.9 KCRW, including the highlights from fashion's biggest night. Costume art was the theme at this year's Met Gala, held at the Metropolitan Museum of Art in New York City last night. And we're going to talk about which stars delivered, who was hot, who was maybe not, and why Jeff Bezos might have been a bit of the elephant in the room. All of that and more, 7:45.
7: It's Morning Edition from NPR News. I'm Leila Fadel in Washington, D.C.
8: Jaime Martinez in Los Angeles, California. The abortion pill mifepristone can be prescribed online and sent through the mail until at least early next week.
7: Supreme Court Justice Samuel Alito issued an order Monday temporarily pausing an appeals court decision. Louisiana brought the case against the Food and Drug Administration, arguing that access to medication abortion should be restricted.
8: Here to discuss this is Julie Rovner, a longtime health policy journalist. So, Julie, the ruling that's on hold is from the Fifth Circuit, based in New Orleans. It said mifepristone could not be mailed anywhere in the country. What happened once that decision came down?
9: Well, I think it's safe to say there was mass confusion. Medication abortion.

0: abortion today accounts for more than 60% of all abortions in the U.S., most of them using this drug. Mifepristone is also used to treat miscarriage. It's not just an abortion drug. And this order attempted to roll back its availability dramatically. Doctors, patients, and drug makers all had no idea what it meant on the ground. And I should add that this came as kind of a surprise, not just because the ruling came down on a Friday after 5 p.m. in the East, but because the Trump administration itself had asked the lower court to put the case on hold until the FDA finishes an ongoing review of mifepristone safety. Presumably that won't happen until much later this year.
1: So that brings us then to Justice Alito's order. What did that do?
0: Well, Justice Alito has only stayed the ruling for a week until next Monday. Parties in the case have just a couple of days to deliver their arguments to the justices. And next week, the court could continue to keep the status quo where telehealth abortion is available, or it could allow the appeals court ruling to take effect, or could do something else entirely. We'll have to wait and see.
1: Now, if memory serves, I know that mifepristone access has been before the high court before.
0: That's right. There was a case out of Texas in 2023. That case asked not just for availability to be rolled back to what it was prior to 2021. That's when patients physically had to get the pill handed to them by a doctor. But it asked the court to cancel the pill's FDA approval altogether. That original approval, by the way, goes back more than a quarter of a century to when Bill Clinton was president. In that case, though, the court didn't get to the question of whether or not mifepristone should remain available because the doctors group that brought the suit didn't have standing to sue, so the justices effectively punted. That's less likely with this case out of Louisiana.
1: Now, does this affect the political landscape ahead of the midterms?
0: Oh, yeah. This is something that the Trump administration almost certainly does not welcome. Anti-abortion groups have been increasingly vocal about their frustration that the president hasn't done more to limit, if not outlaw, the abortion pill. And the telehealth option has basically allowed women to get around most state bans in the 20 states that now have them. President Trump has said several times he doesn't want to impose more restrictions on abortion, because while anti-abortion groups may have a big megaphone and a lot of money, most voters support abortion rights, even in many of those red states. So instead of being able to finesse the issue between now and November, it certainly looks like abortion is going to be front and center in this year's elections, too.
1: Julie Robner is chief Washington correspondent with NPR's partner KFF Health News. Julie, thanks.
0: Thank you.
2: A video game chain is trying to level up. GameStop has made an unsolicited bid to acquire eBay. It's an audacious bet. GameStop's market value is about $11 billion, and it's offering to buy eBay for about $56 billion. GameStop saw a trading frenzy 5 years ago when it became a meme stock, thanks to Reddit users. Lauren Thomas is the Wall Street Journal reporter who broke the story about this deal, and she joins me now. Good morning, Lauren.
3: Good morning. Thanks for having me.
2: Thank you for being here. So why does GameStop CEO Ryan Cohen want eBay?
3: Yeah, it's a great question. I know a lot of people were scratching their heads over the weekend and certainly into Monday, when GameStop finally confirmed that it did make this bid. Mm. But Ryan Cohen, he's really been laying the groundwork for some time, hinting at this. You know, he's got big ideas. He's looking to pursue big, bold M&A to really scale GameStop into, or at least attempt to scale GameStop, I should say, into something much larger than what it is today. I actually spoke to Ryan Cohen first back in January. We had a piece in the Journal where he said he had a number of companies that he had set his sights on. He was doing his homework, looking to pursue a big deal. And of course, fast forward to just a couple days ago, and we found out that that target was indeed eBay.
2: Now, GameStop is making a big offer here compared to its
3: yes.
2: size. Where is Cohen going to get the money to make this work?
3: Yeah, I think that's the big question. Certainly, Wall Street analysts and investors, too, are asking themselves, asking Ryan, where do you come up with the money? So
2: yeah.
3: Ryan, when he made this proposal just a couple days ago, he said that he did have a $20 billion commitment from a bank, from TD Bank, for debt financing. So that's $20 billion. GameStop then has about $9 billion in cash on its balance sheet. So there's another nine. Cohen has said the deal would be 50% cash, 50% stock. So we could assume that it's possible GameStop could issue more shares of its own stock to fund part of this deal. But you're certainly still left with a gap there to ultimately get to $56 billion, like you said, which is a massive number. So I think it remains to be seen. I think there are still some lingering questions around where could GameStop potentially come up with some of this additional capital. It's possible they could bring in other partners. I wrote in my story over the weekend, you know, Cohen has been seen as someone that has ties to some of these sovereign wealth funds over in the Middle East. It's possible you could see some of these foreign investors possibly come into the deal. But that definitely remains a big question.
2: Now, eBay is worth far less today than it was at its peak about 20 years ago. But as you reported, it's been on an upswing lately. Is eBay interested in selling?
3: You make a great point. So Ryan Cohen's not going after a company that's, you know, got a depressed valuation, that's a certainly not a struggling retailer or e-commerce platform by any means. eBay shares ahead of this offer and ahead of this news being made public were up quite significantly over the past year. They've got a relatively new CEO that's been making a lot of steps to kind of turn the business around, and certainly in the age of AI, find new ways to use AI to really help their whole process with buyers and sellers, and just create a more efficient marketplace. And they recently actually pursued some smaller M&A of their own. eBay bought this secondhand marketplace Depop earlier this year, announced a deal to acquire Depop. And so, you know, they've been looking to tap into younger consumers as well. But that's certainly where the overlap with GameStop comes into play, younger consumers.
2: Lauren Thomas covers mergers and acquisitions for the Wall Street Journal and broke this story about GameStop wanting to acquire eBay. Thank you so much for your time and your reporting.
3: Thanks for having me.

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1: It's 89.9 KCRW. I'm Danielle Chiriguayo with some news making headlines in Southern California this morning. A fire broke out overnight in a tunnel near San Pedro that has closed all lanes of the 110 freeway in the area. This is between Harry Bridges Boulevard and Channel Street. Fire crews did contain the fire, but Caltrans says that there are worries about the structural integrity of that pedestrian tunnel. Engineers are on site assessing the situation, but officials say it is still unclear when that stretch of the 110 will be safe to reopen. And the Lucas Museum of Narrative Art says that 20 of its first exhibits will be curated by George Lucas himself across more than 30 galleries. The futuristic-looking museum in Exposition Park will showcase some 1,200 items when it opens in September, and that includes children books and costumes, production designs, and other memorabilia, most coming directly from the famous filmmaker's personal collection. At San Diego Comic-Con last summer, Lucas said the idea is to present the many ways that images are used in storytelling.
2: I've worked with hundreds of illustrators in my life, and they're all brilliant. They're all great, but they don't get recognized for anything. So this is sort of a temple to the people's art.
1: Some early exhibits will focus on visual stories about everyday life, and others will be devoted to individual artists and genres. But only one will be devoted to the franchise that put Lucas on the map, which is, of course, Star Wars. 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
4: Hebrew Union College is the oldest Jewish seminary in the U.S. Now its campus in Cincinnati is shutting down and graduating its last four students.
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0: It's Morning Edition from NPR News. I'm Leila Fadel.
7: And I'm A. Martinez. The beginning of May in New York marks fashion's biggest night, the Met Gala. This year's theme, fashion is art. Katie Rich was watching the red carpet. She's the awards editor for The Ankler, a newsletter that covers Hollywood. So, Katie, let's start with some of your favorite looks, because some were amazing, some were odd.
8: I think the odd ones sometimes are the point of it, right?
7: Yeah,
8: I mean,
7: yeah.
8: You see something like Chase Infinity, who is the big breakout star of One Battle After Another last year, and her dress looks like swirls of color. It looks like it's a painting painted onto her body, and she looked incredible. It's something you would never see anywhere else. I mean, it's a little more traditional than like Rachel Sennett. She had a dress that had like a big circle on her train popping out of her hip. She was chewing gum as an accessory to go with it. So, you know, for something like that, I think the oddness is really part of the magic.
7: Yeah, and said it had these hot pink tights too that really popped.
8: Exactly.
7: Yeah. What did you think of Bad Bunny? Bad Bunny, describe Bad Bunny's look.
8: I mean, Bad Bunny was dressed as himself, as an old man. I mean, it was really an incredible effect. I haven't seen anything talking to the people who did his makeup, if there were prosthetics or just really skilled painting involved. You know, the theme of the night really had a lot of people thinking about how the body is incorporated in fashion. So, you know, if transforming your face can be counted as part of that, you know, Heidi Klum basically was totally unrecognizable, looking like a literal marble statue. So she may have even beaten him to the punch on the face transformation, but you know, Bad Bunny is maybe the most famous person on the planet right now. So to go to something like this and make yourself almost unrecognizable, maybe that's the biggest flex of all.
7: Yeah, it was Met Gala 2056, not 2026. I mean, it looked like what he might look like, you know, 30 yeah. years from now when he's 62.
8: And he looks great, so he can be proud.
7: Yes, yes, he definitely did. How did this year compare to other Met Galas?
8: I mean, sometimes the Met Gala theme is something like camp a few years ago, which everyone really felt like they had to go over the top and interpret. There's some that are really historical. You get people kind of dressing like Ben Franklin. I mean, this one, I think it was broad enough that people could go in a lot of different directions. You know, you have some people like Patrick Schwarzenegger showing up like in a leather jacket that looked fantastic, but not necessarily as thematic as some other ones. I mean, some of the dresses yeah. you see, they had like, you know, paintings, references to historical paintings on them, or Ben Platt, the Broadway star, had like a Georges Seurat painting on his jacket. So there were some literal elements of it, but I think people could go broad and then just do some stuff that maybe was just really fun and exciting and a way to dress that they wouldn't normally, which is what I always hope for from the Met Gala.
7: Yeah, and of course Madonna needed two extra people to attend to her cape that needed to be stretched out. So of course it's Madonna.
8: Well, and you have Rihanna and Beyonce there as well. So if you're getting pop divas all being on the red carpet, they have to one-up each other in some way, right?
7: Right. One more thing. I know Amazon founder Jeff Bezos and his wife Lauren Sanchez were honorary chairs and sponsors this year. What was the reaction to their involvement?
8: I mean, as far as I can tell, they kept all of the protesters off the carpet. There was one moment that was reported where someone got close to crashing the barrier, but obviously security at an event like this is going to be so tight. There had been protests leading up to it. I did notice that Sarah Paulson was wearing a dress that had a dollar bill mask incorporated into it, and she said the theme was the 1%, so maybe that was her small protest on the red carpet. But, you know, otherwise it's a night that's about the museum. It's about raising money to support art, and it does seem like the focus really turned toward that after all of that lead up of the protests.
7: That's Katie Rich of The Ankler. Katie, thanks a lot.
8: Thank you.
7: It's Morning Edition from NPR News. I'm Amy Martinez.
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1: Coming up after top headlines right here on 89.9 KCRW, what's going on in the Persian Gulf? The U.S. military's latest efforts to end Iran's blockade of the Strait of Hormuz. Well, right now, U.S. ships are apparently helping commercial ships pass through. What we know about this operation and what it says about the state of the war and this ceasefire with Iran, all that and more coming up.
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13: From Marketplace, I'm Sabri Benishore in New York. About 8.5 million people in the U.S. hold down more than one job. Basically, one in 20 workers, according to the Bureau of Labor Statistics. That is just a smidge lower than it was last fall, when the percentage of people running multiple gigs hit the highest level since 1999. Marketplace's Kaylee Wells has that.
15: Back in 1999, we were living in the moment before the dot-com bubble burst. Economist Nicole Smith with Georgetown University says,
16: we were spending a lot more time talking about the fact that we have increased levels of automation, what that means for job holders.
15: Sound familiar? Today, it's all about AI replacing entry-level jobs and forcing young people to piece together side hustles.
16: A lot of people are combining their primary job with the gig economy, like DoorDash and Uber and freelance work.
15: There's also a simpler reason why more people are working multiple jobs. More jobs means more money, says economist Corey Staley with Indeed Hiring Lab.
17: And I don't think there's any coincidence, you know, with the cost of a lot of different things going up and inflation. Obviously, you know, we saw that rise.
15: And with the price increases resulting from the war in Iran, Staley says the pressure to get another job might increase.
17: In the last 12 months, real wages only went up by like 0.1%. You know, so essentially real wages haven't changed. But clearly, just in the last, you know, few weeks, the price of gasoline has.
15: In the past 4 months, the percentage of people who work multiple jobs had started to inch downward. But Staley says he'll be watching to see whether stubborn inflation and rising oil prices reverse that. I'm Kaylee Wells for Marketplace.
13: All right, let's do the numbers. The Dow is up 270 points. That is 0.6%. The S&P 500 up 0.7%. NASDAQ up 0.8%. The yield on the 10-year Treasury is at 4.42%. The U.S. trade deficit, that's how much more we export than we import, grew in March. It's down from a year ago when the deficit ballooned as businesses raced to import goods ahead of President Trump's tariffs. And even the Met Gala is not immune to inflation. Ticket prices hit six figures for the first time in the event's 80-year history, $100,000 for the invite-only fundraiser. That is up from $75,000 last year.
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13: Lake Powell, on the border of Utah and Arizona, produces hydropower for nearly 6 million people. A 20-year mega drought, fueled by climate change, has caused its water levels to fall significantly. And that is changing how water from the Colorado River is being shared between seven states, 30 tribes, and 40 million people. Just a few days ago, California, Arizona, and Nevada announced a water-saving plan that goes through 2028. It would involve a 13% reduction in California's use of the river water. Arizona and Nevada would also cut back. For more, we called up Marketplace's Amy Scott. She's host of our climate podcast, How We Survive, and she's been following the situation from her home base in Denver. Hi, Amy.
18: Hi, Sabri.
13: Just how bad is the situation right now?
18: Oh, man, it is pretty grim. I mean, you can see it just looking at the mountains here in Colorado and also in Utah. We've had the lowest snowpack on record, which just means less water flowing into the Colorado River, which has already been in decline for most of this century because of overuse and drought, which has been made worse by climate change. So right now, Lake Powell, which is the reservoir created by the Glen Canyon Dam near the Arizona-Utah border, is at risk of falling below the level necessary to generate power or potentially even send water downstream.
13: How do you fix that? Like, the water's got to come from somewhere or not go to right. somewhere else.
18: Yeah, I mean, it's really tough. The federal government has started some emergency measures to prop up Lake Powell by releasing water from the Flaming Gorge Reservoir, which is upstream on the Green River in Wyoming. So up to a third of its current storage will be released over the coming year. It's also reducing how much water is released from Lake Powell to downstream communities, which will mean significant water restrictions. And one interesting development, San Diego County has excess water actually from its desalination plant. And so it's talking with Nevada and Arizona about potentially selling some of its water to make up for some of those shortages.
13: And I know from listening to your podcast that you have visited that plant.
18: Yeah, it's interesting. So Howie Survive did a whole season on the water crisis in the West a few years ago. And we toured this plant in Carlsbad, California, that pumps in water from the Pacific Ocean and treats it through a process called reverse osmosis. I tried tasting it. It's totally normal. Here's a clip from our tour from Michelle Peters, who is now the CEO of Channelside Water Resources, which owns the plant.
19: It's not going to be the end-all be-all solution for everyone. It's not going to be the one thing that we can do and that's it, but it is very much a fantastic tool to have in the tool belt when you're looking at how to increase new water supply sources.
18: San Diego County wouldn't actually pipe desalinated water to Arizona or Nevada, but the county itself holds rights to the Colorado River, some Colorado River water. So this would involve selling some of its allocation to these other users and then using the proceeds to produce more desalinated water. I should say desal is a bit controversial. It's really energy intensive, and there are concerns about the brine that is created as a byproduct and how it affects marine life. But no question there will continue to be growing demand for desalination around the world as climate change and overuse threaten water supplies.
13: Amy Scott, host of Marketplace's climate podcast, How We Survive. Amy, thank you so much.
18: You're welcome.
13: You can hear How We Survive wherever you get your podcasts. Our producers are Emma Condon, Tamar Fagan, Ashley Rodriguez, Ariana Rosas, and Erica Soderstrom. Our senior producer is Alex Schroeder. Our supervising senior producer is Meredith Gerritsen-Morby. And in New York, I'm Sabri Benishore with the Marketplace Morning Report. 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
21: Good morning. Navy destroyers went through the Strait of Hormuz to help two commercial ships get out of it. They were targeted by Iran. Will other ships take up the U.S. offer of a defensive umbrella? It's Morning Edition from NPR News. Ohio voters decide today who will advance to the general election for U.S. Senate. One of the seats Democrats think they can flip. I'm Leila Faldin.
7: And Amy Martinez. We'll hear from people in Cleveland about their rising cost of living. And so many people spend most of their waking moments staring at screens. TED Radio Hour host Manoush Zomorodi has some of the latest science on staying healthy while doing it. It's Tuesday, May 5th. On this day in 1809, Mary Dixon Kice became the first woman to get a U.S. patent. She invented a way to weave straw together with silk. News is next.
22: Live from NPR News in Washington, I'm Korva Coleman. Secretary of Defense Pete Hegseth says the U.S. effort to open the Strait of Hormuz is a separate operation that does not affect the ceasefire with Iran. NPR's Quill Lawrence reports.
23: At a news briefing, Hegseth said U.S. forces have opened a safe passage for tankers through the strait. He said the Iranian boats that have attacked ships there and the U.S. destruction of those boats doesn't cross the threshold of restarting major combat operations and don't mean an end to the ceasefire, which might trigger a need for congressional approval to continue the war. Hegseth said the U.S. mission to protect a free shipping lane was temporary and other countries should take over.
24: We hope South Korea would step up, just like we hope Japan would step up, just like we hope Australia would step up, just like we hope Europe steps up, but we're not waiting for them to do so. We're looking to set the conditions to hand to them.
23: Iran's state broadcaster claimed that its control of the strait has, quote, intensified. Quill Lawrence, NPR News.
22: The United Arab Emirates says it is defending against a new set of Iranian missiles and drones. This follows yesterday's barrage into the UAE. The Emirati government said three people were wounded yesterday in a drone strike on an oil facility. Ukrainian President Volodymyr Zelensky says Ukraine fired missiles deep into Russian territory last night. This comes as Ukraine also declares a temporary ceasefire starting tomorrow through Saturday. It comes ahead of Russia's celebration marking the end of World War II. NPR's Joanna Kakissis reports Russia also declared a temporary truce.
0: Writing on social media, Ukrainian President Volodymyr Zelensky said his proposed truce would start on midnight May 6th, a couple of days before the one offered by the Kremlin. Speaking in the Armenian capital, Yerevan, on Monday, Zelensky said Russian leaders are not including military equipment in the upcoming Victory Day parade in Moscow.
2: And they fear drones may buzz over Red Square. This is telling.
0: Previous attempts at temporary ceasefires have failed, with Russia and Ukraine accusing each other of violations. Joanna Kakissis, NPR News.
22: For now, the abortion pill mifepristone can still be prescribed online and sent through the mail. That's after a temporary order from the Supreme Court. The state of Louisiana is suing, arguing that access to the medication should be restricted. Louisiana severely limits abortion, and it wants to stop residents from obtaining abortion medication from out-of-state providers. KFF Health News correspondent Julie Rovner says the issue could have political effects.
3: Anti-abortion groups have been increasingly vocal about their frustration that the president hasn't done more to limit, if not outlaw, the abortion pill. And the telehealth option has basically allowed women to get around most state bans in the 20 states that now have them.
22: Julie Rovner reporting. 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
1: It's 8:04 and you're with 89.9 KCRW. I'm Danielle Chiriguayo. Good morning. L.A. Mayor Karen Bass has unveiled a brand new capital infrastructure program that lays out a roadmap for the city to upgrade and maintain its roads, sidewalks, parks, and other public buildings. Mayor Bass says that this type of program is long overdue here in L.A.
4: Every other major city in America has a capital infrastructure program except Los Angeles, leaving Angelenos with a deteriorating infrastructure that they rely on every day.
1: It'll also establish a new director of public works and calls for more transparency in how this city uses data to address infrastructure needs. The program also includes more than 24 construction programs to prepare the city for the upcoming 2028 Summer Olympics. State Farm could see its license suspended for up to a year in California. The insurer was responsible for about a third of all the residential claims that were filed in the wake of last year's wildfires. And state officials have accused the insurer of causing unnecessary delays, failing to come up with fair settlements, and refusing to pay for smoke damage testing. State Farm is rejecting the investigation's findings, saying that California's dysfunctional insurance market was to instead blame for the high costs customers are facing. A judge will now look at the case, and if State Farm is found responsible, they could pay millions of dollars in fines and be barred from creating new policies. Meanwhile, it is Wildfire Preparedness Week, and after a winter with very little snowfall, Southern California is preparing for what could be a destructive fire season. L.A. County Fire Chief Anthony Maroney says that his department is working to lower the risk of severe wildfires through controlled burns, but he says that Angelenos also need to do their part.
6: When strong Santa Ana winds carry embers miles ahead of the fire front, the survival of a home often depends on the actions taken well before the fire begins.
1: Maroney says that residents should harden their homes by using fire-resistant building materials like asphalt and metal and tile, and loose debris should be cleared from rooftops and gutters. And he is also stressing the importance of creating what's called a buffer zone around your home to make it harder for fires to jump from one building to the next. It is that defensible space that also gives firefighters the room they need to put out a blaze. And seven candidates vying to become California's next governor are taken to the debate stage tonight here in L.A. The event will be hosted and moderated by CNN. Recent polling has seen former Health and Human Services Secretary Javier Becerra separate himself from the crowded field of Democratic candidates. But Republican Steve Hilton, who has the backing of President Donald Trump, still leads the pack. California, by the way, does operate on a top two primary system, meaning that the top two vote getters in this primary will head to the November ballot, no matter what party they belong to. 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
21: It's Morning Edition from NPR News. I'm Leila Fadel in Washington, D.C.
7: And Mae Martinez in Los Angeles, California. Some commercial ships have left the Strait of Hormuz under a major U.S. operation to reopen the waterway.
21: The U.S. and Iran traded fire on Monday, threatening a month-old ceasefire. The fighting erupted when the U.S. launched the operation, but Pentagon Chief Pete Hegseth insisted this morning that the ceasefire is not over.
24: We prefer this to be a peaceful operation, but are locked and loaded to defend our people, our ships, our aircraft, and this mission without hesitation.
21: In a few moments, we'll look at where all this leaves negotiations between the two sides with Aaron David Miller, a longtime U.S. advisor and negotiator in the Middle East. First, here are the latest developments.
7: We're joined by NPR national security correspondent Greg Myrie. Greg, I mean, the focus for the past month has been these halting peace efforts. So are we now all heading back to more fighting?
5: Well, at this point, we can say we did see a major change in direction yesterday. You know, over the past month, the U.S. and Iranian naval blockades have kept the region very tense, lots of back and forth about negotiations, but relatively quiet. Now we see the U.S. was using this time to prepare for this operation. And there was a lot of confusion initially yesterday, reports of shooting in and around the Strait of Hormuz, of the U.S. and commercial ships on the move. It was hard to make sense of it. We finally got some clarity when Admiral Brad Cooper, the head of Central Command in the Middle East, held a hastily arranged conference call with U.S. journalists in Washington.
7: So how did Admiral Cooper explain the operation?
5: So he said multiple U.S. Navy destroyers passed through the strait going into the Gulf itself and assisted these two U.S.-flagged commercial ships coming out of the Gulf and going through the strait in the other direction. Now, these commercial ships and the new U.S. Navy ships all came under attack from Iran. Cooper said the U.S. forces shot down the incoming drones and missiles and that U.S. helicopters sank six Iranian small boats. Iran also fired across the strait and hit the United Arab Emirates. It fired missiles and drones. It set off a major fire at the country's largest oil storage facility. This was the first time the Emirates had come under attack since the ceasefire.
7: Any sense of how big this U.S. effort will be and what the ultimate goal is?
5: Yeah, Cooper said the military has set up what he called a defensive umbrella across the Strait of Hormuz. Now, we've heard a lot of talk about a possible U.S. Navy escort of oil tankers, and this is something the U.S. did way back in the 1980s. But the way Cooper described it, this is not just one Navy ship escorting one oil tanker at a time. This approach is more comprehensive.
8: I think we have a much better defensive arrangement in this process where we have multiple layers that include ships, helicopters, aircraft, airborne early warning, electronic warfare. We have a much broader defensive package than you would have ever if you were just escorting.
5: So this worked yesterday with two commercial ships. It will have to be on a much larger scale and support a steady stream of traffic to be a real success.
7: Okay, I realize we're in the first stage still, but what are the chances of it being a success?
5: So there was a Pentagon news conference this morning, and Defense Secretary Pete Hegseth and the chairman of the Joint Chiefs, General Jan Kane, were both there talking to reporters, and they gave a very upbeat answer. Now, they said the shooting yesterday was below the threshold of resuming combat operations, and they said, though, that the first day of this operation showed that the U.S., not Iran, controls the strait, that the U.S. blockade is holding while Iran's is not. No new clashes have been reported today. However, no additional commercial ships have gone through the strait. And on one final note, Hegseth and Kane both described this as a temporary operation and said they hope that Iran does make a deal.
7: That's NPR's Greg Myrie. Greg, thanks a lot.
5: Sure thing, eh?
21: Now let's bring in Aaron David Miller. He was a longtime State Department negotiator and Middle East analyst. He's now a senior fellow with the Carnegie Endowment for International Peace. Good morning and welcome back to the program.
9: Good morning, Leila. Thanks for having me.
21: So the U.S. says Iran fired missiles at ships in the Strait of Hormuz, and the U.S. Navy deflected those attacks in the past 24 hours. The UAE says Iran attacked it with missiles and drones. This doesn't exactly sound like a ceasefire. Will this threaten to end it?
9: You know, I think we could be on the cusp of a serious escalation, largely because I think both sides still believe that they have the power to escalate. Mm-hmm. Both sides believe that time is still on their side and that the pain threshold of the other is lower. And both have quite different goals. Even if you could create a serious negotiation and create the time and space that that's going to require, the Iranians really are not interested in just ending the war. They want to impose a new set of realities, new security realities. The regime, of course, has a new political reality. And most importantly, they've weaponized geography. And in this part of the world, you know, geography's destiny. They now have the capacity to close the straits. And yes, the U.S. Has the capacity to create a blockade. And I suppose for the president, we're prepared to stick with this for 5-6 months. Maybe he could break the Iranian economy. It still, however, might not change the Iranians' core goals, which I think they're determined to see realized.
21: So are you saying there is no real negotiations path to end this war? No diplomatic path?
9: I think there is a negotiation to end this war. Mm-hmm. I think, frankly, economic warfare and kinetic military strikes by either side won't do it. I don't think coercion is going to fundamentally change the calculations of each side. But to do a negotiation, you need a couple things, which I don't think you have right now. Number one, you need two sides who are willing and able and serious about this. Number two, you need a shared sense of urgency. I mean, people, and it's true of me and you, people take big risks, frankly, when there's a real sense of pain on one hand, but there's a real prospect of gain on the other. And I think, frankly, you don't have that shared sense of pain and gain. And finally, you need an end product, a text, right? Something. Mm-hmm. I think it was the great Hollywood mogul Samuel Goldwyn who said that an oral agreement isn't worth the paper it's written on. You're going to need a text. And you can't do this stuff, Layla, on the back of a cocktail napkin. You can't do it on a cell phone. You can't do it through intermediaries. These negotiations on the core issues that the Iranians and the Americans have raised are going to take a lot of time, and you need the time and space to do that.
21: How do you think this U.S. military operation to guide ships through the Strait of Hormuz impacts future negotiations?
9: It's an interesting question. I think as long as the straits, which are clearly dire now, as long as the straits remain a contested area and you have this sort of impasse, you have the risk of escalation. You saw it yesterday. I think both sides don't want to escalate. Hmm. But I think that the Iranians probably calculate that Project Freedom is a half measure, that the Americans are not yet prepared to deploy a true escort operation and the thousands of forces that might need to be deployed along the Gulf State littoral, the kind of air and naval campaign necessary to do this. And I think they believe that launching a few drones striking the Emirati port of Fujairah yesterday can so shake the confidence of shippers and insurance companies that they at best can make this a half measure and not fully open the straits.
21: And really quickly, I mean, how do you see this war ending? The president seems to want a way out. He keeps declaring it over, nearly over, then threatening major attacks. I mean, how do you see it ending?
9: I mean, I think it's possible to imagine a narrow deal. But I think, frankly, and I think we have to be realistic here, no transformations. This is another round of historic conflict between Iran and U.S., which shows no signs of ending.
21: That's veteran diplomat Aaron David Miller. Thank you for your time.
9: Thanks for having me, Leila. Take care.
7: A gathering of more than 40 countries discussing the future of Europe this week was dominated by the decisions of a non-participant, the United States. Terry Schultz reports on the 8th Summit of the European Political Community, or EPC.
10: Leaders of 44 nations, the European Union and NATO, gathered in the Armenian capital.
11: Good morning.
10: to shake hands and ring them a bit as they discussed how to ease global tensions, reduce oil prices, and bolster themselves against unpredictable policies coming from Washington. As a sign of Europe's desire to consolidate its alliances, for the first time, a non-European head of government was invited to an EPC summit. Canadian Prime Minister Mark Carney assured those assembled he shares their values and their views.
11: We have to actively take on the world as it is, not as we wish it to be. We know nostalgia is not a strategy, but we don't think that we're destined to submit to a more transactional, insular, and brutal world.
10: French President Emmanuel Macron dropped the vagueness, but blamed Europeans as well for decades of over-reliance on the United States for security, a role the Trump administration has rejected.
12: We are experiencing the cost of our over-dependencies when we speak about the American umbrella in terms of defense and security. Let's be honest, this is the elephant in the room.
10: Hanging heavy over the meeting, President Trump's decision last week to pull thousands of troops out of Germany and to cancel the stationing of long-range missiles there. While the drawdown of U.S. forces has long been anticipated, its timing appeared linked to criticism of the Iran war from German Chancellor Friedrich Merz, on top of Trump's existing irritation that European allies wouldn't participate in attacks. NATO chief Mark Rutte seemed to confirm that suspicion, but suggested Europeans' willingness to participate in the next phase, ensuring freedom of navigation in the Strait of Hormuz, would help.
15: We have seen some disappointment on the U.S. side with the reaction of Europeans to what is happening in Iran and the U.S. trying to make sure the world is safer. I would say the Europeans have heard the message.
10: The challenge remains that their message back to Trump is that this involvement will only be after all hostilities cease. And the U.S. president continues to say that's not good enough. For NPR News, I'm Terry Schultz in Brussels.
7: This is NPR News.
1: And it's 89.9 KCRW. I'm Danielle Chiriguayo with this local news update brought to you by USC Online. A new report from the California's Legislative Analyst Office found that state spending has grown by about $100 billion since before the pandemic. It shows that spending climbed from about $146 billion in 2019 to nearly $250 billion expected next fiscal year. Ann Hollingshead is an analyst with the LAO, and she says the report set out to answer a basic question. What caused the spike in spending?
16: Is it mainly because the state is creating a bunch of new services and doing new things, or is it because of cost pressures that have existed, you know, kind of before the pandemic? And what we mainly find is that it's mostly about cost pressures that have existed since before 2019-20.
1: The LAO says about 70% of that growth went to sustaining services that already existed, and only under a third paid for new programs or expansions. A handful of areas drove the most increases, including K through 14 education, Medi-Cal, and developmental services. This is KCRW News.
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21: 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I'm Leila Fadel.
7: And I'm A. Martinez. Did you know the brain uses the largest portion of energy compared to any other organ? But how often are we training to better treat this invaluable body part of ours? A new book by NPR's TED Radio Hour host, Manoush Zomorodi, argues that there are better ways to be modern workers, a.k.a. people who make a living in front of a screen or two or three or four or five. That's me every single day. The book is called Body Electric, and Manoush joins us now to talk about it. So first off, tell us about the history of Body Electric and this program, Morning Edition.
13: Well, it all started right here, actually. So a few years back, I would close my laptop at the end of the day and felt like I only had enough energy to crawl over to the couch to check my phone or watch some Netflix. I wanted to understand what was happening in my body. Just so happens that I was walking the dog and I heard our very own Allison Aubrey doing a report about a study that had been done at Columbia University Medical Center by Keith Diaz, a physiologist who found out that the best way to offset the harms of our sedentary, screen-filled lives is 5 minutes of gentle movement every half hour. This sort of formula offset people's blood glucose levels, their blood pressure, it stabilized their focus and their mood. So after I heard that, I called Keith up and I was like, why aren't we all doing this? And he said, I just don't think people can do it. So we decided to team up and ask your listeners to give it a try. And 23,000 people signed up. So we debuted the data here on Morning Edition, and I have spent the last couple years really digging through all the information and stories that we got. So it's been quite a ride. It's good to be back.
7: People do want to find ways to make their lives better, even if it's something small and simple, but they don't know what to do, or maybe they don't even have the time to think about what to do.
13: Definitely. And I think our listeners are curious. They want to know, why does it work? Even if you work out in the morning, it doesn't matter if you spend the rest of the day seated on a screen. Our leg muscles need stimulation. When you sit, you have to think of your body like a kinked garden hose. You're bent at your waistline and at your knees. And just like with water that backs up, your blood backs up. But muscle stimulation is what pulls the lipids and the glucose out of our bloodstream that processes it, and then also pushes oxygen up to our brain, where makes it possible for us to think straight. So it's all this beautiful system that just needs constant tending to.
7: You know, I covered sports for a very, very long time before I got into public radio. But when I saw this, professional information athletes, that was a new one for me, Manoush. That was a new one for me. So how exactly do professional information athletes train?
13: Yeah, so this was sort of a concept that I concluded after going through all the information. In 1950, a quarter of jobs were sedentary. By 2019, 90% of jobs are sedentary. So an athlete treats themselves to rest and feeds their body right. I think we should be doing the same thing, even if our football is Google Docs. We can only really focus for about half an hour to an hour at a time. And that's not because you're lazy or you don't have willpower. That is a biological fact. We are not machines.
7: I grew up in the I'll sleep when I'm dead era. You know that phrase? Mm-hmm. I'll sleep when I'm... Yeah, so it's an excuse to just kind of always be charging hard, whether you're partying or working. You mentioned, you know, just taking a break. What do the experts say about forcing yourself to do this? Because it's difficult.
13: Actually, there's really interesting research that your brain gets into patterns, right? So let's say you have an hour where you are switching between tasks and you're answering email and looking at texts on your phone and all those things. Even if the next hour is calmer, you will get stuck in that pattern to the point where you'll start switching tasks just on your own. This is the work of a UC Irvine informatics researcher, Gloria Mark. She has found that 44% of the interruptions we experience usually in the workplace come from ourselves. So no wonder we feel like our own worst enemy, right? And so I think constantly telling yourself, like, there is science. There is a reason I should do this. And that's what the 20,000 people found, that 82% of the people stuck with taking the breaks. 80% liked taking breaks. people's productivity rose slightly. They felt like they came back to their work refreshed and ready to focus.
2: So on this exact subject, there's a chapter in the book, Manoush, that I've been obsessed with. Chapter 7, hitting the refresh button, sleeping, resting, resetting. I think there's a lot of misconceptions about sleep, about what it means to get rest, proper rest. Is it possible to make up for lost sleep?
13: Unfortunately, no. You can never fully make up the work that gets done in your brain. But here's the good news, okay? Blue light, maybe not as detrimental as we thought. And for the longest time, people were like, oh, if you look at blue light, it's like taking an espresso shot right before you go to bed. But what we've now found is it's actually way more complicated than that. The blue light itself is actually pretty weak. And the new thinking is that it's displacement, right? We're using our phones to displace the sleep that we used to be doing.
2: So I'm wondering how much rest did you feel once you said, okay, this book is done?
13: Well, I'm trying to walk the talk. You know, one of our participants said it perfectly. They said, I'll be annoyed with myself and I'll be like, come on, just go take a walk. No, I have too much work. But you feel better every single time you do it. Yeah, but maybe not this time. It's this inner conversation debate that you're having with yourself. And she said that once she took two steps, she would suddenly, even just that, would make her think, okay, actually, I feel better. It's rough out there, eh? Right? It's the headlines are scary. And I think we're all just looking for something, a little something to bring back our optimism and our energy. And it's nice that this is free as well. So there's that.
2: That's Manoush Zomorodi, host of NPR's TED Radio Hour and the author of Body Electric, The Hidden Health Costs of the Digital Age and New Science to Reclaim Your Well-Being. Manoush, thank you.
13: Thank you, A.
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14: I'm Madeline Brand. Faced with authoritarianism, inequality, and the rise of AI, Atlantic staff writer Gal Beckerman wrote a book called How to Be a Dissident. I'll speak with him about his guide to resistance. 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
1: You know, this is a powerful moment to be right here with 89.9 KCRW. It's because you have an opportunity to protect what you trust. KCRW champions the Vash family agree that right now in this moment, despite federal defunding, local independent media, KCRW, is essential in our times. So they are stepping up with a $10,000 match. 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

0: Iran is contesting. So right now, the ceasefire certainly holds, but we're going to be watching very, very closely.
1: Top Iranian negotiator Mohammad Bagher Khalibaf accuses the U.S. of undermining regional security. Despite their ceasefire agreement, both sides have imposed competing blockades in the waterway. Races are being decided in a handful of U.S. states. They include Indiana, where today's primaries will test the power of President Trump's retribution. He has endorsed challengers to seven Republican incumbent state senators who oppose his redistricting attempts. Jessica Taylor, the Senate and Governor's editor for the Cook Political Report, describes what it would say about Trump's influence if the incumbents hold on to their seats.
2: While there's still a section of his base that will remain with him no matter what, getting them out of the polls and low turnout primaries has proved to be very difficult when Trump is not on the ballot.
1: That's Jessica Taylor on NPR's Morning Edition. You're listening to NPR News. British Prime Minister Keir Starmer is hosting a Downing Street summit today on anti-Semitism. It comes after the stabbing of two Jewish men in London last week, a spate of arsons against Jewish charities, and a terror attack at synagogue last year. NPR's Lauren Freyer has this from London.
3: Prime Minister Starmer opened this summit of politicians, police, and cultural leaders by announcing he's fast-tracking legislation to tackle what he called malign threats.
4: It's a crisis for all of us. It is a test of our values.
3: He singled out Iran, saying any attempts to incite anti-Semitism or, quote, foment violence, hatred, or division in Britain will not be tolerated. Some British Jews blamed Starmer for failing to keep them safe and heckled him when he visited the site of last week's stabbings. Such accusations are also featuring in political campaigns ahead of municipal and regional elections here Thursday, with Starmer's party releasing an attack video accusing his rivals on the left, the Greens, of anti-Semitic comments. Lauren Freyer, NPR News, London.
1: Secretary of State Marco Rubio returns to Vatican City this week in the wake of President Trump's latest verbal attacks against Pope Leo XIV. The pontiff has strongly criticized the U.S. war with Iran and the Trump administration's treatment of migrants. The Vatican says the meeting is scheduled for Thursday. I'm Lakshmi Singh, NPR News.
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5: 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Well, the news is continuing right here on Morning Edition on 89.9 KCRW. And 'tis the season, isn't it? Election season is in full swing. Mail-in ballots are landing in mailboxes up and down California this week. And as you very well may know, at the very top of that ballot is the race for California governor. It has been a crowded and controversial primary season so far. So coming up at 8:45, we're going to take a step back, take a look at who is leading the pack. And we're actually going to preview tonight's latest gubernatorial debate. Stay close. The questions, we've got answers.
7: It's Morning Edition from NPR News. Ami Martinez in Los Angeles, California.
8: And I'm Leila Fadel in Washington, D.C. Voters in Ohio and Indiana choose candidates in statewide primaries today. In Ohio's election, they'll decide the Democratic and Republican nominees for governor, U.S. Senate, and some important House races. IdeaStream's Abby Marshall reports on how the rising cost of living is affecting voters' decisions.
9: On the corner of a bustling intersection in Cleveland, gas station clerk Kimberly Thompson cheerily greets customers.
10: Hey, girly.
9: With gas prices nearing $5 a gallon, it's a greeting that is sometimes not met with the same level of enthusiasm.
10: When gas gets this high, we have many customers and people that'll stand in the parking lot asking for money.
11: or coming in with

0: gas cans because they've ran out before they could get here.
1: The recent increase in gas prices due to the U.S. war with Iran weighs on voters like Thompson. The Democrat says she works full-time and makes above minimum wage. That's $11 an hour in Ohio. And she says she still struggles to make ends meet.
0: Like, $20 would fill my car for like a week, week and a half, and now that's a half a tank.
1: Around the corner at a neighborhood park, architect Michael O'Neill tosses a frisbee to his dog. He's deleted news apps from his phone. He says he doesn't want to closely follow politics in an increasingly red state. But he says showing up to the polls is the least he can do. For him, that means voting blue in every election, including primaries.
2: What I've noticed is I feel like I'm doing better financially than ever before, and yet we're still barely getting by.
1: A father of two, his biggest costs are childcare and healthcare.
2: And everyone I know is kind of in the same boat. No one really knows what to do about childcare. And then schools are a huge problem for us.
1: Ohio has a universal voucher program, so O'Neill could choose to send his kids to a private or charter school, and he's considering it. Like many urban districts, Cleveland Metropolitan School District is facing a major budget deficit. Last month, they laid off more than 100 teachers. Those budget problems could be exacerbated by a statewide citizen push to abolish property taxes this fall. Ohioans are paying among the highest in the country, and that's a hot topic here. Republican Frank Antonucci of Montville Township, about an hour outside the city, says that's what his neighbors are always talking about.
3: Right now, people are upset about their property taxes. People are upset about what a pound of ground beef costs. So I don't know that it's necessarily government's responsibility to all of a sudden make everything affordable for us, but man, they got to get out of the way and stop doing harm.
1: Like a majority of Ohioans, Antonucci voted for Trump, which he says has not panned out the way he hoped it would. He's critical, too, of the Republican-led state house.
3: I don't have faith in any of them. I think they're too far removed from the locals who are experiencing these issues.
1: Even so, Antonucci says he plans to vote for Republican candidates this year, as he sees the alternative, Democrats, as a party he just can't support. Meanwhile, Tim Ostrander, who owns a gun shop in Richfield decked out with Trump paraphernalia, says he's pleased with the president's progress, particularly when it comes to immigration enforcement.
4: People are finally able to and not afraid to speak up and say something about it.
1: He plans to continue voting along party lines. He says he likes Republican gubernatorial frontrunner Vivek Ramaswamy as a person, but he's not sure about his policy proposals yet. As someone who doesn't consider himself ultra-conservative, Ostrander says he still prefers Republican candidates to the liberal alternative.
4: I think it's moronic that people that make money should have to give it back.
1: One thing everyone seems to agree on, rising property taxes are a problem. Ostrander also cites it as a top concern. For NPR News, I'm Abby Marshall in Cleveland.
5: The Trump administration has deported hundreds of thousands of people since it launched the ongoing crackdown on immigrants last year. For one man in Missouri, deportation meant leaving the country he had lived in for more than 40 years and trying to start a new life in the country where he was born. Reporter Addison Zanger of member station KBIA traveled to the Netherlands to meet him and see how he is adjusting to his new home.
6: Owen Ramsing is 45. He worked as a security guard and a property manager in the United States, and until last year, he lived with his wife and teenage daughter in the college town of Columbia, Missouri. Now, when he travels on a train in the middle of the Netherlands, the stops are announced in Dutch, and he's in a whole different world. Ramsing says he has a lot to adapt to.
7: I don't understand no Dutch, which is going to be another learning thing for me.
6: His upheaval began last September. Ramsing is a legal U.S. resident who has a green card and was traveling back home from the Netherlands when he was detained at O'Hare Airport by Border Patrol agents, who found out he had been convicted of a felony drug charge, possession of cocaine, nearly 30 years earlier in Omaha, Nebraska. So even though Ramsing, who was tried as an adult, had served his time, he was sent to an El Paso ICE detention facility. Tricia McLaughlin, then an assistant secretary with the Department of Homeland Security, said in a statement the government can revoke a green card if the nation's laws are broken and abused, saying that a green card was a, quote, privilege, not a right. Ramsing was deported to the Netherlands in February, leaving his wife and daughter 4,000 miles away.
7: Getting off the plane, I was in shock.
6: Ramsing last lived in the Netherlands when he was 5 years old. His mother and father were separated, and she took him to the United States. He says his time away from his wife and daughter has been difficult, and his detention still causes him nightmares. Even so, unlike some who have been deported, Ramsing is not completely alone. He lives with his father, who he reconnected with in person in 2009. Ramsing says he has been a grounding presence throughout the whole process.
7: Once we had the contact with each other, we realized, you know, that we are the same, basically. We are father and son, for sure. He's a big support system, and he's keeping my head above water.
6: Reuben Ramsing says he's grateful to be able to make up for that lost time with his son, but it doesn't make up for what his son has had to endure.
8: The whole situation is so horrible, the way he have to move to here, detained, lose 40 years, everything he built up.
6: Now, Ramsing's morning routine starts with a cup of tea with his father. And the family on different sides of the world is working to come back together. Ramsing says once he finds a steady job and housing, his wife and daughter will join him. They've been able to visit him since he's been in the Netherlands, but he's missing out on big events, including his daughter's upcoming high school graduation.
7: I will be on FaceTime, so I'm able to watch her walk the stage. But just, it sucks not being there.
6: Even so, Ramsing says he tries to remain positive.
7: I feel safe. I feel like I'll succeed.
6: Succeed in the new place that Ramsing has been forced to call home. For NPR News, I'm Addison Zanger in Utrecht, Netherlands.

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1: And you're with 89.9 KCRW. I'm Danielle Chiriguayo with this local news update brought to you by the Port of Long Beach. The Lucas Museum of Narrative Art says that 20 of its first exhibits will be curated by George Lucas himself, spanning more than 30 galleries. The futuristic-looking museum in Exposition Park will showcase some 1,200 items when it opens this September, and that includes children's books and costumes, production designs, and other memorabilia coming from mostly the famous filmmaker's personal collection. At San Diego Comic-Con last summer, Lucas said the idea is to present the many ways images are used in storytelling.
2: I've worked with hundreds of illustrators in my life, and they're all brilliant, they're all great, but they don't get recognized for anything. So this is sort of a temple to the people's art.
1: Some early exhibits will focus on visual stories about everyday life, and others will be devoted to individual artists and genres, but only one will be devoted to the franchise that put Lucas on the map, Star Wars. This is KCRW News.
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1: 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I'm Danielle Chiriguayo. Election season is in full swing in the Golden State, and at the very tippy top of the ballot is the race for California governor. It is a jam-packed race for the state's top office, one without a clear Democratic candidate and full of controversy that doesn't seem to end. The candidates will once again meet tonight at the debate stage, and here to talk about the debate and just this race is LA Times reporter Nicole Nixon, who covers California politics. Nicole, hey there.
4: Hi, thanks for having me.
1: Thanks for being here. So we've got new polling out this week that's put former Health and Human Services Secretary Javier Becerra at the top of the field for Dems. He's been surging in polling after Eric Swalwell resigned from Congress and dropped out of the race amid sexual assault allegations. Nicole, are Democratic voters finally coalescing around a candidate here?
4: I don't know if I would go so far as to say they're coalescing, because you still have Tom Steyer, Katie Porter, up there in the polls. But definitely Javier Becerra continues to gain momentum. You're seeing a lot of the political establishment kind of rally around Becerra after Swalwell dropped out. Big spenders like labor unions, Planned Parenthood, the California Medical Association, which had previously endorsed Swalwell, now getting behind Becerra and kind of giving him that boost financially and, with support of elected leaders and groups that help signal to voters, where they are putting their support.
1: Absolutely. Well, let's talk about Steyer. I mean, this is billionaire Tom Steyer. He has far outspent the other candidates in this race, putting up more than $130 million. Does he provide a threat here? I mean, I will say that there was this endorsement that came last week from a progressive Bernie Sanders tied group. I mean, that raised my eyebrows. Where does he stand right now?
4: So the latest poll commissioned by the California Democratic Party shows Steyer at 12%. That's pretty consistent with where he's been the last 4 to 6 weeks. He was at 13% 2 weeks ago, so a slight drop, but, these are all kind of within the margin of error. And like you said, he is self-funding his campaign. He's put in, I think he may have surpassed the $150 million mark. So yeah. Really testing, how much impact money, you need a lot of money to run in California and run ads. But people that have put in a lot of money before have not been successful. And, Steyer will be another test in that, case study.
1: Gotcha. Yeah, I mean, this is really turning into one of the most expensive races in California history, isn't it?
4: Mm-hmm.
1: Yeah. So across the aisle, we have former Fox News commentator Steve Hilton, who is also polling quite high as of this week and has been. He's also been endorsed by the president. Is he looking like the shoo-in for Republicans?
4: It looks that way. Again, voting ends about 4 weeks from now, so anything can happen. But you have seen Hilton kind of surge ahead in the polls since he got that endorsement from President Trump. We have another CNN debate tonight, which we'll probably talk about. But these debates are really interesting in helping people kind of differentiate where candidates stand on issues. But I've also been surprised to see, I mean, maybe not surprised, but it's been interesting to see Hilton and the other Republican candidate, Chad Bianco, really refrain from attacking each other in favor of letting Democrats kind of do the dirty work and going after the Democrats on the stage.
1: Well, let's talk about the stage and some of those interactions. I mean, last week there was the last debate, and there were a lot of folks who thought it was a bit of a disorganized mess. I mean, Katie Porter, former Congresswoman Katie Porter, who was also in the running for governor, she compared it to her teenagers arguing at the dinner table. And as you mentioned, voting, it has started in California. I mean, where are we now? Could this bring in more undecided voters? Could this bring them clarity?
4: I think so. This is a 2-hour debate, so I would expect to get kind of really deep into some of these issues that voters are curious about. You know, housing and homelessness, healthcare, affordability is a huge issue, and these really give the candidates a chance to, you know, dig deep and show how well-versed they are on these issues and talk about their plans. And of course, you know, attack each other, try to drag each other down.
1: Yeah. Well, in these last few seconds here, is there anything else that you yourself are going to be keeping an eye on tonight?
4: I think the extent to which Becerra and Steyer, two of the leading Dems, attack each other. So far, most of that has been done via ads, and they've kind of refrained from doing it on stage. So I'll be watching for that tonight.
1: All right. Well, Nicole Nixon covers California politics for the LA Times. Nicole, I appreciate you being here.
4: Thank you.
1: Thanks.
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0: Hey, good morning. It's Novena here with you. 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We start at 9 on 89.9 KCRW.

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5: 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I'm Leila Fadel.
6: And I'm A. Martinez. Planned Parenthood says it's having to get creative to keep operating. Organizations that provide abortions, including Planned Parenthood, have gotten their federal funding cut. Planned Parenthood clinics in California got hundreds of millions of dollars from the state over the past year, but leaders say it may not be enough. So one affiliate there is offering new kinds of services. Cap Radio's Laura Fitzgerald has more.
7: Christine Ruiz is getting ready for cosmetic injections, commonly referred to as Botox.
8: What areas of the face do you normally get?
9: So I usually do the 11s and then across the forehead. I really like the little lip flip.
8: The flip?
9: Yeah.
7: We're at a Planned Parenthood clinic in Sacramento, part of the largest Planned Parenthood affiliate in the country.
9: Especially with summer coming, I kind of want my hair back, and then they're, hi, lots of lines on my forehead.
7: It's starting to offer a new set of services, ranging from Botox to IV hydration for skin rejuvenation, or after a night of drinking. The shift comes as Planned Parenthood faces financial uncertainty after the Trump administration stripped funding for the abortion rights organization. The cuts could expire this summer unless Congress renews them. Dr. Laura Dalton is Chief Medical Operating Officer for the affiliate.
10: I'm really excited by the idea of patients coming to us because it's a way they can support us financially. I think that's exciting, and we get to hear their stories, which is really fascinating.
7: Dalton says patients pay for the new offerings with cash, which will help the affiliate navigate its funding gap. It's already had to close 5 clinics in the region. 3 out of 4 patients who come here are on Medicaid. That's the healthcare program primarily for low-income individuals, paid for with state and federal funds. But because of the federal funding changes, Planned Parenthoods across the country can't get Medicaid reimbursements anymore. So for one, Dalton says there's a budget issue.
10: And then the second part is really about relevance and listening to our patients and thinking about what are our patients saying they need, what do they want, and it's different than 10, 20, 30 years ago.
9: No ice, it just actually hurts more.
10: Okay.
9: Thank you. Mm-hmm.
7: Dalton says they're seeing more patients interested in aesthetic services, for cosmetic reasons, sure, but also for things like migraines and gender-affirming care. In that way, Dalton says these aesthetic treatments are also about autonomy.
11: So now for the lip, just try not to flinch, okay?
9: Okay.
11: So good, amazing, I know.
9: This is spicy.
11: 2 more.
9: Mm-hmm.
7: Ruiz flinches a little bit as the needle pokes her upper lip. She says she relied on Planned Parenthood for access to birth control and reproductive health care when she was younger. She's in her early 50s now.
12: I felt respected. I felt supported. I felt like the care that I got was without judgment. So when the opportunity came up, I was like, sure, why not support that? This is something I could do as a, you know, as a later adult, and it's something I'm doing anyways. And the price wasn't terrible.
7: Planned Parenthood charges $9 per unit of Botox, which, depending on where you are, is around 25% cheaper than your typical medical spa. Ruiz also says the organization represents a cause she cares about personally.
12: As a woman, as a feminist, and I want to support an organization that helps other women so that they can have more agency over themselves.
7: Jessica DeFino is a beauty critic. She writes the popular Substack newsletter called Flesh World.
13: I think Planned Parenthood is associated, you know, rightly in the cultural imagination with women's rights, with feminism.
7: But she criticizes Planned Parenthood's argument that aesthetic services are about bodily autonomy.
13: And I don't think the aesthetic use of Botox is really in line with the push for freedom from gender-based discrimination. It's actually a manifestation of gender-based discrimination.
7: Planned Parenthood says this is about making sure reproductive care remains available, while the affiliate offers Botox and IV hydration at select locations for now. Dalton says the clinic hopes to expand into cosmetic fillers and GLP-1 weight loss treatments. She says the new services could serve as a blueprint for other clinics trying to keep their doors open. For NPR News, I'm Laura Fitzgerald in Sacramento.
5: A new pipeline for Canadian crude oil has cleared an early regulatory hurdle. The Trump administration granted a border crossing permit for the Bridger pipeline last week. It's being compared to the Keystone XL pipeline, which the Biden administration blocked in 2021. Yellowstone Public Radio's Kayla DeRoche reports from Montana, where the new pipeline would enter the U.S.
4: Both the Bridger pipeline and the Keystone XL line proposed before it were designed to transport tar sands oil from Alberta into the United States. President Trump's permit for the Bridger pipeline to enter the U.S. came shortly before the close of the public comment period for its environmental analysis. Bill Salvin, a spokesperson with the Bridger Pipeline's Wyoming-based developer, says once constructed, it will stretch 647 miles, ending at a terminal in southeastern Wyoming.
14: Then a partner, who we have not decided on who that partner is going to be yet, will build a subsequent line and get that to either Cushing, Oklahoma, or down to the Gulf Coast so U.S. refineries can take advantage of that oil.
4: The pipeline would enter the U.S. in Phillips County, Montana, population roughly 4,000.
15: We're glad to hear that it's going to come through. Yeah, we're excited about it.
4: Richard Dunbar, a Phillips County commissioner, says the pipeline would become the biggest local revenue source in property taxes. But the pipeline still needs additional state and federal permits. The developer hopes to start construction in fall of next year. One of the pipeline's potential routes could pass through the Fort Peck Indian Reservation in Montana. Lance Forstar is a member of the Fort Peck Assiniboine tribe and a city councilman in the reservation town of Wolf Point.
16: This was all kind of new to me. I was hoping that it wasn't real and that this was just a rumor.
4: Forstar says he's disappointed by the presidential border crossing permit approval, but not surprised. Native American activists who protested the Keystone XL pipeline have been rallying to get people to comment on the Bridger pipeline's environmental analysis. Joseph White Eyes, with Honor the Earth, is a member of the Cheyenne River Sioux of central South Dakota.
17: Just to have another fossil fuel, you know, company come in and try to build another pipeline on our lands is just another, you know, slap in the face, just the continuation of genocide and colonization on our people.
4: Bridger Pipeline also operates the Poplar Pipeline in Montana, which in 2015 spilled 50,000 gallons of oil into the Yellowstone River. For NPR News, I'm Kayla DeRoche in Billings, Montana.

0: It's Morning Edition from NPR News. I'm Leila Fadel.
1: And I'm A. Martinez.
2: And on a Tuesday, you are listening to 89.9 KCRW. I'm Danielle Chiriguayo. And hey, happy Cinco de Mayo. Today is a day that honors one of the biggest upsets in military history, the victory of a Mexican militia over a larger, way well-equipped French army at the Battle of Puebla, which took place on May 5th of 1862. If you're looking to celebrate today, you can head over to Boyle Heights for a party over at Mariachi Plaza that starts at 5 p.m. And yes, I can say that there will indeed be live mariachi performances. There's also, as I've learned, an all-day margarita crawl at Grand Central Market in downtown L.A. So let's get this party started now for Cinco de Mayo with Morning Becomes Eclectic with Navina Carmel.
3: Yes, indeed. Happy Cinco de Mayo.
2: Happy Cinco.
3: An all-day margarita crawl. I mean, I feel like I'd be done in like 30 minutes.
2: It could be good, you know, pop on in for an hour and then get the heck out. I'm sure.
3: I guess you just drink the margarita in a straw and it'll last longer if you're a lightweight like me.
2: And there's food everywhere, right? Mm. You've got some incredible food. You've got tacos. You've got Chinese food.
3: It's Taco Tuesday.
2: And it's Taco Tuesday. Oh my gosh. I didn't even.
3: Oh, I know. It's crazy.
2: Okay, I know what I'm doing after work.
3: Okay, cool.
2: I'm going to go get a big plate of tacos.
3: Have the most fun, Danielle.
2: Thanks, Navina. You have a fun show. Have a great time.
3: Thanks so much. See you later.
2: See you later.
3: This is KCRW Santa Monica, Los Angeles. 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It's KCRW.
4: Live from NPR News, I'm Lakshmi Singh. The United Arab Emirates says it is actively engaging with missile and drone attacks from Iran. Meanwhile, the U.S. has attempted to end Iran's hold on the Strait of Hormuz by creating an enhanced security area, prompting new warnings from the Iranian government. Still, U.S. Defense Secretary Pete Hegseth and Joint Chiefs of Staff Chairman General Dan Kane say the U.S.-Iran ceasefire is still holding. NPR's Greg Myrie with Hegseth's and Kane's latest update from the Pentagon this morning.
5: They said the shooting yesterday was below the threshold of resuming combat operations. And they said, though, that the first day of this operation showed that the U.S., not Iran, controls the strait, that the U.S. blockade is holding while Iran's is not. No new clashes have been reported today. However, no additional commercial ships have gone through the strait.
4: NPR's Greg Myrie reporting. There's a test of President Trump's power of political retribution playing out in an unexpected place. Half a dozen Indiana state Senate primaries. NPR's Tamara Keith reports of voting ends today.
6: President Trump said the Republican state senators who rejected his push for new congressional maps should be ashamed of themselves. Then he and his political allies worked to recruit challengers and have dumped millions of dollars into the races. Republican state Senator Spencer Deary is one of the targeted incumbents.
7: You've seen it at the national level, but I think what is unprecedented is at the local level. To my knowledge, there has never been an election in our nation's history where you have Washington, D.C. meddling this much in a systematic way across a state.
6: A political advisor to President Trump tells NPR these incumbents are headed to their, quote, political slaughter. Tamara Keith, NPR News.
4: In Ohio, voters are deciding competitive primary races for the U.S. Senate and House, and Michigan residents will determine the outcome of a special election and control of the state Senate. A new proposal to manage water from the Colorado River would make it much easier for cities in Arizona to tolerate cuts to their water supply. KJZZ's Alex Hager reports the plan was co-signed by Arizona, California, and Nevada.
8: Those states would leave water in the Colorado River as part of an effort to prop up dangerously low reservoirs. Arizona would still have to take cuts, but they would not be as deep as suggested in a previous plan. Patrick Dent is with the Central Arizona Project, which brings Colorado River water to the Phoenix area.
9: That's the difference between devastating, impossible to manage cuts that would have real impacts on some of those communities' residents to something that's manageable.
8: The plan would still need approval from federal water managers, but they appear likely to pass at least parts of the new proposal. For NPR News, I'm Alex Hager in Phoenix.
4: It's NPR News.
3: 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Good morning, good morning. This is Novena Carmel here with you for a brand new day. In fact, this day is Cinco de Mayo, so happy Cinco de Mayo to you if you partake. Either way it goes, we've got some great music lined up, lots of new tracks and some old favorites. We're going to have all music today. No guests, just great tracks back to back. And I want to say that like one of my favorite duos is Me and You, of course, but then another one is Meridian Brothers and Mexican Institute of Sound, who have a new collaborative project coming out. And we're going to check out the latest from that. It's called El Campeón to get this Tuesday going.

This fantastic 7-minute Fuzz Rock Psych Jam is the new number one on the KCRW chart this week. It's from Little Barry, and it's called Luggin' Hurts. I'm Novena Carmel here with you for Morning Becomes Eclectic. In this set, we also heard from Cass McCombs and Chris Cohen, along with Chilango. Mexican DJ producer, the new track is called Tengo Que Ir a Terapia. We also got some Stella from Greece, a Mama's Gun from the UK, Chicano Batman from right here in Southern California. And another SoCal friend coming up next that goes by the name of Cuco. Whoever you're listening from, you are a friend of Morning Becomes Eclectic, and we thank you for your ears. KCRW sponsors include Golden Voice presenting Casey Musgraves live at Crypto.com Arena on October 18th and 19th. The new album.

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Music here from Zoe. The song is called Karma Dame, which is about embracing change, letting go of fears, surrendering to the natural flow of life and love. This morning becomes eclectic here on 89.9 KCRW. I'm Novena Carmel here with you right before it. A new song from Love Spells, who has a debut album coming out. Crutch, the name of that track, and Cuco with Dreamin' from his Ridin' Deluxe album. A Deftones remix creeping in underneath us right now in this powerful moment. It's powerful because right now you've got an opportunity to protect what you trust. 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

0: It's Morning Becomes Eclectic right here on KCRW Santa Monica, Los Angeles, KDRW Santa Barbara, KCRI Indio, Palm Springs, KCRU Oxnard Ventura, and KCRY Mojave, NPR for Southern California, a community service of Santa Monica College with independent journalism and music discovery. 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Listening to Rodrigo y Gabriela, in fact, right now, who will be live at the YouTube Theater in Inglewood on May 10th. That's only 5 days from now, because today is May 5. Sotomayor, right before this, the brother-sister duo from Mexico City with their track Who's There, and Telenova with Vapor Slow Dance. Also want to wish a happy birthday to Ana Cruz. Hope you're having the best day so far and that you continue to have a magical one. I'm Novena Carmel here with you. After news headlines from NPR, we get into another track that is perfect for today. Thanks so much for hanging out with us here on Morning Becomes Eclectic. 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
1: Pentagon Chief Pete Hegseth says a U.S. effort to escort commercial ships through the Strait of Hormuz is meant to be temporary.
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4: Live from NPR News, I'm Lakshmi Singh. Voters are heading to the polls in Ohio and Indiana today for primary contests. NPR's Stephen Fowler reports previous decisions made about redistricting will play a role in key races.
5: After an effort to redraw the U.S. House map in Indiana failed last year, President Trump now seeks to oust several incumbent Republican state senators who helped defeat the plan. In Ohio, new House maps were required by law. Those minor changes make re-election slightly harder for two Democrats and easier for one Democrat. While the primaries for Ohio's Senate and governor's races aren't competitive, Trump's record low approval ratings, coupled with Democratic enthusiasm, has both parties looking ahead to an expensive clash in November's midterm contests. Stephen Fowler, NPR News.
4: Michigan is holding a special election for state Senate in the 35th district, which determines control of the state's upper chamber for the remainder of the year. Democrats are attempting to retain their slim majority. Georgia officials are attempting to block the Justice Department from getting hold of the full roster of thousands of volunteers and staffers who worked the 2020 election that President Trump alleges was rigged against him. The DOJ's request went public yesterday when Fulton County officials filed a motion challenging the subpoena. The Trump administration's view appears to be that the U.S. ceasefire with Iran is still holding, despite the latest clashes. At the Pentagon today, General Dan Kane, chairman of the Joint Chiefs of Staff, said Iran has fired at commercial vessels 9 times and seized 2 container ships since the start of the truce. Kane also says Iran's recent acts of aggression are below the threshold of restarting major combat operations. President Trump at the White House a short time ago.
6: Nobody's going to challenge the blockade. And I think it's working out very well. We're going to see. I can say this. Iran wants to make a deal.
4: President Trump taking reporters' questions after signing a proclamation restoring the Presidential Fitness Test Award. It is getting more expensive to use residential air conditioners in the summer. NPR's Rebecca Hersher reports the cost of cooling an average house has risen by more than a third since 2020.
7: The cost of cooling your house is rising because electricity prices are going up. That's because of a combination of higher fuel costs, increased electricity demand from AI data centers, and inflation. A new report from the National Energy Assistance Directors Association warns the cost of cooling an average home in the United States will be about 8% higher this summer compared to last summer. The high cooling costs come as millions of people in the U.S. are already struggling to afford basic food and transportation, with high gas prices and grocery prices straining family budgets. Rebecca Hersher, NPR News.
4: This is NPR News.
0: 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And good morning. This is 89.9 KCRW. I'm Novena Carmel here with you for Morning Becomes Eclectic. We're also live on YouTube for the next hour, youtube.com/KCRW, where we can all enjoy a track that was made for today, which just so happens to be Cinco de Mayo, and here is a classic from WAR. Southern California sounds coming at you. Let's have a great day.

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Just watch me. 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
1: 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You don't have to be a singer. You just have to be confident in what you're saying.
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0: clapping hands, dancing, just having a good time here for Morning Becomes Eclectic on 89.9 KCRW, and it's always better with you. So thank you for being here. We heard Lewis of Man as well with Watch Me featuring Marie Davidson. And always nice to hear Ozo Motley from right here in Southern California. In fact, they are celebrating 30 years as a band. Did you know that? It's incredible. And they have a performance on May 30th at the Greek. It's actually part of an event called Loxapalooza for the Loxa Foundation, which is benefiting arts and music, and features interactive art and performances from Ozo Motley, from John B., Gretchen Parlato, Gerald Clayton. Should be a really nice time and make you feel proud to be an Angelino being there, you know? Meme Del Real of Cafe Tacuba also in the set with one from his debut solo album. And I felt proud to be an Angelino last night, just hanging out at the Blue Note and seeing an amazing artist that goes by the name of Michelle Indeghiocello. Sometimes I have those moments where I see live music and the music alone reminds me that I'm happy to be alive so that I could experience such a thing. That's what happened last night. So we're going to hear some Michelle. She has another show tonight at the Blue Note. I think it's like sold out, but my friend walked up last night and was able to grab a ticket at the door. So you never know. And we're going to hear just an excellent hip-hop album from 1988. Happy Cinco de Mayo to you. We will have more Cinco de Mayo tracks, or ones that are, you know, inspired by the date, we'll say. Taking you all the way until noon here for Morning Becomes Eclectic. We're also on YouTube, by the way. Oh, my goodness. Thanks for being on YouTube with us. YouTube.com/KCRW.
1: Hey, everybody. It's Kai Rizdahl, the host of Marketplace. It's not just economic news. These days, the economy is the news, and we are here to help you stay on top of it all, from the big picture to what is in your wallet. So we'll see you, too, everybody, on 89.9 KCRW.
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I love how long this ending is. Eric B and Rakim taking it back to 88. The microphone theme. Just a great hip-hop album to read.

the microphone fade.

0: Morning Becomes Eclectic here on 89.9 KCRW. I love live radio. You never know what's going to happen. Sam Sanders might walk in the studio and you end up dancing together to Sonido Gallo Negro, which we're listening to right now. They're a next generation Mexican cumbia, fury, hypnotic pulse, sonic minimalism. This is one of their big hits. By the way, Rakim, who we just heard from, along with Eric B., is going to be taking the Blue Note LA stage backed by the Soul Rebels for 3 nights, May 10th through 12th. Also wishing you a happy Cinco de Mayo wherever you are. If you're with us on YouTube, we so appreciate your presence. YouTube.com/KCRW is where we be at. Folks are hanging out from Baldwin Hills, Portland, Sacramento, Sherman Oaks, Virginia, Connecticut, McMinnville, Oregon, Lake Forest, Hawaii, San Diego, Alhambra, Point Mugu, and Cypress, California. Well, you may know the group Turnstile, and, they're compared to a lot of different people, like The Police, for example. The next song you hear might remind you of The Police, but I'm going to make a case for them sounding like a Mexican band you may know. That's coming up next here on Morning Becomes Eclectic.
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0: Next, Morning Becomes Eclectic here, closing out this hour, this set with DJ Newmark featuring Quantic. It's called Tropic California. Stevie as well, with one named after a iconic location, Santee, you may know it, in downtown LA, where you get all the best deals. Maná as well, with the 1992 hit Oye Mi Amor, and someone on YouTube named Juan said, if you're Mexican, you know this is the last banger at every family function. Well, we're all family here, right? I'm Novena Carmel here with you for a May 5 on Morning Becomes Eclectic. Turnstile right before Seeing Stars. I would love to hear Turnstile do a cover of Maná. How does that sound? Yeah. Well, it's great to be here with you listening to various sounds for a Cinco de Mayo and just a Tuesday here of KCRW Santa Monica, Los Angeles, KDRW Santa Barbara, KCRI Indio, Palm Springs, KCRU, Oxnard, Ventura, and KCRY Mojave, NPR for Southern California, a community service of Santa Monica College with independent journalism and music discovery, freedom of expression funded by you. 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We also have today's top tune and just a whole lot more great tracks to listen to together. Thank you so much for your ear, for your open heart, right here on Morning Becomes Eclectic. If you're on YouTube with us right now, you can continue over to the KCRW app or just over the airwaves of 89.9 KCRW. 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
1: Live from NPR News, I'm Lakshmi Singh. Secretary of Defense Pete Hegseth says the U.S. effort to open the Strait of Hormuz is a separate operation that does not affect the ceasefire with Iran. Here's NPR's Quill Lawrence.
2: At a news briefing, Hegseth said U.S. forces have opened a safe passage for tankers through the strait. He said the Iranian boats that have attacked ships there and the U.S. destruction of those boats doesn't cross the threshold of restarting major combat operations and don't mean an end to the ceasefire, which might trigger a need for congressional approval to continue the war. Hegseth said the U.S. mission to protect a free shipping lane was temporary and other countries should take over.
3: We hope South Korea would step up, just like we hope Japan would step up, just like we hope Australia would step up, just like we hope Europe steps up, but we're not waiting for them to do so. We're looking to set the conditions to hand to them.
2: Iran's state broadcaster claimed that its control of the strait has, quote, intensified. Quill Lawrence, NPR News.
1: The price of oil remains high. NPR's Scott Horsley reports on what that means for drivers heading into warmer months.
4: Crude oil prices have come down slightly from their peak on Monday, but the U.S. benchmark is still well above $100 a barrel. And investors are growing nervous that relief could be a long time in coming. Futures contracts for Brent oil to be delivered 6 months from now are still priced above $90 a barrel. Retail gasoline prices in the U.S. continue to climb. AAA says the average price of regular gas rose more than 2 cents overnight to about $4.48 a gallon. Scott Horsley, NPR News, Washington.
1: In an interview published in The New Yorker this week, former President Barack Obama was asked about the Trump administration's decision to join Israel in waging war against Iran in late February. Obama says when he was president, Israeli Prime Minister Benjamin Netanyahu had made the same arguments for armed confrontation with Iran to him that Netanyahu has made to Trump. Obama adds that Netanyahu may have, quote, gotten what he wanted, but whether that is ultimately best for the Israeli or the American people, Obama says he'd question that. There are now 2 confirmed and 5 suspected hantavirus cases linked to a cruise ship anchored off the coast of Cape Verde. NPR's Gabriela Emanuel has the latest.
5: Hantavirus is a rare but serious condition that typically spreads because of exposure to rodent urine, feces, or saliva. But in a small number of cases, the virus can be transmitted between people. The WHO's Maria Van Kerkhove spoke at a press conference Tuesday.
6: We do believe that there may be some human-to-human transmission that's happening among the really close contacts, the husband and wife, people who've shared cabins, etc.
5: She says the initial cases may have contracted the virus when off the ship. She says officials have brought more personal protective equipment on board for the passengers who remain on the boat. 3 people have died of the 147 passengers and crew members. Gabriela Emanuel, NPR News.
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0: Great to be here with you for Morning Becomes Eclectic on KCRW. Coming up at noon, press play with Madeline Brand, who's here
11: Hello.
0: With us right now. Hi, Madeline.
11: Hi. Well, you just heard that story about the hantavirus on that cruise ship and the people who died, a terrible story. Apparently, though, hantavirus is a problem in the Eastern Sierra area, so the Mammoth area. In those counties, they are well aware of the threat that these mice, mainly deer mice, rodent droppings pose. Mm-hmm. And that is, you can breathe in the virus from these droppings and then get a serious respiratory illness. So they're pretty aware of it there, but we probably aren't as much here in LA. So I'm going to talk to an infectious disease expert about exactly what happens, what the symptoms are, and how you can protect yourself. If you're traveling up to Mammoth and staying in one of these cabins that haven't been well ventilated or swept, you should be on the outlook for the droppings and clean them up. Don't sweep them up because that'll just spread the virus into the air.
0: Eey.
11: Yeah, I know. It's gross, but you should be aware
0: yeah,
11: of
0: no,
11: it. I do actually know somebody who was seriously... Well, he was in the ICU, but he recovered, but it was kind of touch and go for a while. So just, you know how to protect yourself. It's rare, but there are ways to protect yourself.
0: Mm-hmm.
11: Also, we're going to talk to the author of a new book called How to Be a Dissident. And so he has perused the stories of famous dissidents of the past to come up with a handy dandy guide to how to rebel in a nonviolent way, we shall say. How to Be a Dissident by the writer Gal Beckerman. And then we'll talk about those robots that you see on the sidewalks. I don't know if you're annoyed by them or charmed by them. They're kind of cute, those delivery robots.
0: And they do that on purpose. They make them cute on purpose so that you won't mess with them.
11: So they can insinuate
0: I saw one
11: themselves.
0: That was like trapped in a bush and it did make me feel sad. He was trying really hard to get out of the bush. You kept like rolling forward. It was a he for sure. Rolling forward and rolling backward. And I was like, oh, poor little guy.
11: Well, we're going to find out if they're controlled by people in an unseen place somewhere far, far away. Ooh. Or if they have to rely on their own devices to stick themselves from bushes. But also what they're for. What's in those things? Has anyone that you know of actually... gotten a delivery from one of these things?
0: I don't think so.
11: I don't know anyone who has had a delivery from one of these little robots.
0: I don't either. Not that I know of. I mean, it hasn't come up in conversation.
11: No.
0: But so maybe it's like an underground network and we just assume that it's legit and it's something sorted.
11: Well, there are going to be 500 more coming to LA neighborhoods soon.
0: Interesting. Okay.
11: I don't know if anyone has asked for it, but there they are.
0: I can't say that they bother me. So, so far, but 500 more, I don't know. Maybe that'll start getting annoying. We'll see.
11: Maybe it's because we're not really a city of walkers as much as other cities.
0: But they're very polite. They're more polite than some people.
11: That's for sure.
0: So
11: they do wait their turn sometimes.
0: They do. Anyway, I'm interested to find out more about with a professional rather than our anecdotal musings here.
11: Our musings. Yeah, someone's actually looked into it and has some expertise. We're going to talk to that person on the show today.
0: All right. That'll be fun. I'm looking forward to that, Madeline.
11: Thank you.
0: Maybe they can deliver some tacos for this Taco Tuesday to you. Try that out.
11: That
0: All right. Perfect. We'll catch you today at noon.
11: Thank you.
0: Thank you. Bye. And this is Morning Becomes Eclectic on KCRW. Continuing with your music here's a new track from FKJ and Jordan Rockeye.

Tyler Ballgame. His debut album is out now. You just heard a track from it called I Believe in Love. Alexis Taylor as well in the set. Alexis Taylor of Hot Chip is joining us next week, Monday, May 11th, for a little DJ set during Morning Becomes Eclectic. He also has a show on Sunday at Zebulon, and KCRW is presenting it. Alexis Taylor. We heard Girl Ultra. That's very hard to say. Girl Ultra. Girl Ultra. Girl Ultra. Try saying it right now. I dare you. It's probably easy for you, huh? Anyway, we heard her song Bombay. It followed Sarah Bai with Ophia. Also, Adrian Quesada along with Ed Maverick from the Boleros Psicodélicos 2 album. Coach Amaya right here for Morning Becomes Eclectic.

0: Morning Becomes Eclectic, and I'm Noveena Carmel here on 89.9 KCRW. Happy to be hanging out with you for a Cinco de Mayo. Hopefully your day is going great, whether or not you celebrate. We still have tickets coming up to see Belle and Sebastian. And today's top tune in just moments.
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0: Hebrew Union College is the oldest Jewish seminary in the U.S. Now its campus in Cincinnati is shutting down and graduating its last four students.
1: For 150 years, you know, rabbis trained in Cincinnati didn't just pass through. 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
0: But the school does have other campuses, so it is not shutting down completely. 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
3: And Diego Garcia returns with his new single, Could Be Better, a natural continuation of the sound he first shaped as the frontman of Elephant, and he's reuniting with longtime collaborator Jeff James. 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

0: And new music here from from Los Retros. This track is called Odisea. Hannah Lou as well with her album, Hannah Lou. We heard the song Sunday. She was right before Silvana Estrada. I'm Novena Carmel here with you for Morning Becomes Eclectic on 89.9 KCRW.
1: I'm Madeline Brown. Faced with authoritarianism, inequality, and the rise of AI, Atlantic staff writer Gal Beckerman wrote a book called How to Be a Dissident. 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
0: This is a powerful moment. 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

0: 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Sparkle Mommy.
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0: Let us know.

No Te Vayas from Sparkle Mommy. That's our final-ish song in addition to this poolside one. Sparkle Mommy of Mexican and Indian descent with her latest single. I love Sparkle Mommy Radio. I also love KCRW Santa Monica Los Angeles, KDRW Santa Barbara, KCRI Indio Palm Springs, KCRU Oxnard Ventura, and KCRY Mojave, NPR for Southern California. 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And thank you so much for being here with us for Morning Becomes Eclectic on Cinco de Mayo. Big gracias to executive producer Ariana Morgenstern and senior producer Nasir Nasirzadeh for the production assistance. And there's more music for you tonight with Francesca Harding at 8, followed by John Tejada at 10 with a guest mix from Prince of Pleasure. I'm Novena Carmel, your friend in frequency, signing off for now, but excited to be back for our midweek meetup tomorrow. We'll be giving away tickets to see Rostam. And up next is Madeline Brand with Press Play. On this special Tuesday, let's grab some tacos and listen together. Catch you next time.

0: This is Press Play on 89.9 KCRW. I'm Madeline Brand. California imports most of its oil. Because of the Iran war, refiners are scrambling to find new sources of crude.
1: You're going to see a little bit of a lag as those carriers get to their destinations. But I think you're going to see a very quick rebound in energy prices.
0: The virus that killed three people on a cruise ship is part of life in the Mammoth area. If it isn't caught early, it has a high mortality rate.
2: It's up to 40%, and one of the most deadly infectious diseases that we know.
0: The author of the new book, How to Be a Dissident, is here. And who uses those delivery robots?
3: I cannot tell you how weird it is to be driving down Melrose at night and watch one of these guys try to cross the street hesitantly with real fear in its eyes to bring someone a diet mug root beer and Rolo.
0: All that coming up in the next hour of Press Play. First, this NPR News update.
4: Live from NPR News in Washington, I'm Lakshmi Singh. Defense Secretary Pete Hegseth is defending U.S. attempts to force open the Strait of Hormuz while also insisting that the U.S.-Iran ceasefire is holding.
5: American forces won't need to enter Iranian waters or airspace. It's not necessary. We're not looking for a fight. But Iran also cannot be allowed to block innocent countries and their goods from an international waterway.
4: Mohammed Bagher Khalibaf, Iran's chief negotiator in talks with the U.S., accuses the Trump administration of undermining regional security. More than 20% of the world's oil and liquefied natural gas typically pass through the Strait of Hormuz. The disruption to supplies have sent fuel prices worldwide surging. The State Department has issued final separation notices to more than 200 U.S. diplomats who lost their jobs in a reorganization last year. NPR's Michelle Kellerman reports their union and some in Congress have been fighting the administration's action.
6: Your reduction in force separation will be effective today, says an unsigned email that went out to diplomats who had been in limbo for the past year. The American Foreign Service Association opposed the move, saying the department did not follow its own rules for a reduction in force and is now losing officers with rare language skills and decades of institutional knowledge, even as it brings in new Foreign Service officers. One officer who received the notice, Miriam Safi, writes that for the past year, she and her colleagues were still on the payroll and offered to help evacuate Americans at the start of the U.S. war against Iran. The department declined that offer. Michelle Kellerman, NPR News, the State Department.
4: Senate Republicans are proposing $1 billion to fund security upgrades for President Trump's ballroom project, even though Trump has been quoted saying the ballroom would cost taxpayers nothing. Trump and allies have been pushing the project since the recent attack at the White House Correspondents' Dinner in Washington. Authorities charged the suspect with attempting to assassinate the president. The National Trust for Historic Preservation has sued to stop the ballroom construction. Health Secretary Robert F. Kennedy Jr. has launched new initiatives to wean people in the U.S. off a popular class of antidepressant medications. Here's NPR's Ritu Chatterjee.
7: Health Secretary Kennedy said that the new initiatives will include trainings by the Substance Abuse and Mental Health Services Administration, or SAMHSA, for providers to help patients taper off of antidepressants like Zoloft and Prozac.
8: In June and July, SAMHSA will roll out national training modules on psychiatric medication risks, on tapering and deprescribing.
7: He also said that the Center for Medicaid and Medicare Services will expand access to alternative forms of treatment like talk therapy and family support services for children. Ritu Chatterjee, NPR News.
4: You're listening to NPR News. Races are being decided in a handful of U.S. states. They include Indiana, where today's primaries will test the power of President Trump's retribution. He has endorsed challengers to seven Republican incumbent state senators who opposed his redistricting attempts. Jessica Taylor, the Senate and governor's editor for the Cook Political Report, describes what it would say about Trump's influence if the incumbents hold on to their seats.
9: While there's still a section of his base that will remain with him no matter what, getting them out of the polls in low turnout primaries has proved to be very difficult when Trump is not on the ballot.
4: Taylor on NPR's Morning Edition. Instructors at a university in Wisconsin are using a new augmented reality tool to help livestock producers see the world through a cow's eyes. Harvest Public Media's Hope Kerwin reports.
10: Cows have a much wider field of vision than humans, and it takes longer for their eyes to adjust to changes in light, like going from a dark trailer to a bright barnyard. Farmers and staff at meat plants can see these differences firsthand through the new augmented reality tool at the University of Wisconsin River Falls. Program manager Ashlyn Kirk says understanding a cow's perspective is essential to creating a low-stress environment.
11: You're trying to imagine how they would experience it, but you don't know unless you see it like they would.
10: The tool was created by a German software company, and it could help major food companies respond to growing consumer attention on animal welfare. For NPR News, I'm Hope Kerwin in River Falls, Wisconsin.
4: This is NPR.
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0: You can't take 20% of the energy out of the system, and some of it's finding its way around to the Red Sea. But there's still a substantial amount of world energy supply that is not able to flow. And so that's the key thing, is to restore that flow. It allows markets to begin to rebuild these inventories. It allows us to get products to where they're needed and to alleviate some of the pressure. But that all will take time.
1: Chevron CEO Mike Wirth on CBS's Face the Nation on Sunday. Even with gas at around $6 a gallon here in California, we still have not felt the full impact of the Iran war on prices. That's because oil tankers take a long time to arrive at their destinations. The last California-bound tanker to pass through the Strait of Hormuz arrived in Long Beach over the weekend. It left Iraq in late February, days before the U.S. and Israel launched the war with Iran. Before Iran closed the strait, California received around 200,000 barrels of oil a day from the Persian Gulf. Now, that's down to zero. Filling that gap won't be easy. Crude oil supplies have been declining in California for decades, and our state imports most of its oil. At the same time, the green energy transition is still, well, transitioning. Blanca Begaert covers climate and energy for the Los Angeles Times, where she recently wrote about this. Welcome to Press Play, Blanca.
2: Thank you for having me.
1: All right. So that last oil tanker to exit the Strait of Hormuz before the war is unloading at the port of Long Beach. How long before that oil has been refined, sold, used up, and prices increase even more?
2: So California is much more exposed to Persian Gulf oil imports than the rest of the country. We import 60% of our oil, or a little over that, from foreign countries. And of that, the Saudi Arabia and Iraq make up about 30%. Refiners and the state, you know, Energy Commission is scrambling to fill the gap. But in terms of the impact on prices, you know, the global oil shortage is causing prices to shoot up, and they will also continue to rise in California as competition for the remaining barrels increases. But those prices are set mostly more or less on the international, on the global market. Mm-hmm. So in terms of the actual impact Californians will see, prices will be going up, but we wouldn't see, you know, necessarily our prices rise that much higher than even somewhere that, you know, was already importing from other oil from Latin America, which hasn't restricted imports, but has seen oil prices rise as well.
1: Right. I guess it's a complicated mix of how the prices are determined and how they play out. But California, for many reasons, including reduced refining capacity, has higher prices than other states. And part of it, as you say and you write about in your article, is that so much of our oil is imported. How is that the case, that 60 to 75% of our oil is now imported when we have so much oil right here in the state? I mean, there are oil derricks all over the place. Why do we import so much?
2: Yes, so our imports have been increasing for decades. And, you know, our oil production has been declining since the 80s. That's when it peaked. There's a lot of reasons why our oil output has gone down. So a part of it is just aging fields and the more accessible oil becoming tapped out. You know, there was the shale boom and, you know, the economics of other parts of the country and world becoming areas where oil could be extracted much more economically. Then there is also our initiatives to reduce oil demand in the state. We've been now increasing our imports for a long time, and that's really set to continue.
1: Mm. And why from the Middle East? 30% of it comes from the Middle East. Why not more from Canada or Mexico or other parts of South America?
2: Well, we do import a lot from the West Coast of Canada and from Latin America as well. We import from Brazil, Ecuador, Argentina, Guyana. And if you look at, you know, all that, we import more from Latin America as a whole than we do from the Persian Gulf. But I think a lot of it is just geography. You know, we can get it from there more easily than the East Coast can. And we try to import from places that are nearby, but but that's an oil-rich region and also has some of the medium and heavier crudes that are more favored by many of the refiners in the state.
1: So also the state is importing more gasoline, and it imports now 20%. Whereas just a couple of years ago, it was 10%. What happened?
2: Yes. So we have in California, historically and still, refined most of our gasoline, the vast majority in-state. But, you know, refineries have been closing over many years. And in the last year, we lost the Phillips 66 refinery in Wilmington and the Valero's Benicia refinery, and had the PBF Martinez refinery in SoCal go out with a fire. And that one's supposed to come back, but it hasn't yet. So we've lost, you know, with just the two that have actually closed, about 20% of our in-state refining capacity. And that has led us to be more reliant on imports. Crude oil is like a little bit more of a liquid commodity, whereas gasoline imports, it does matter a little bit more for pricing where you're getting it. So we import most of our gas from South Korea and India and then the Bahamas. We don't have a lot of capacity to bring it in from other states. We don't really have a pipeline to bring it in from any other states. So that's an area where that's having an impact on gas prices as well.
1: Yeah, because those countries are hoarding their gasoline because of the war. They don't want to export it.
2: Right. And it's countries in Asia particularly that have cut back their exports to protect their domestic supply, raised, you know, export duties. Those have been some of the worst hit, and those are where we get most of our imported gas.
1: So given all of that, how high do you think gas prices could get, or what do experts tell you in terms of in the next couple of months, what's going to happen to prices at the pump?
2: We know that it's going to go up. I've seen estimates for California of up to, you know, $7-$8 a gallon. It really just depends on very many factors. The Energy Commission told me there's about a 6-week backup supply. And, you know, of course, also refiners are working on bringing it in from other places. And with gas, they estimate liquid supplies through the end of May, but then are expecting, you know, the markets to adjust and us be getting it from other places there too. I have had people tell me, you know, it's likely that before there's any actual shortage, prices will just get much higher.
1: Oh boy. Well, that brings us to the green energy question. Is this now going to spur California to try to accelerate green energy projects and make the transition happen quicker?
2: Yeah, I mean, I know that there has been, like, when you look at car searches, you know, an increased interest in electric vehicles. And, you know, the state has already been pursuing a transition to electric transportation, electric power, you know. So I'm not totally sure what will actually happen in terms of the increasing the speed of that. I mean, we also know that the federal government has really taken a lot of steps to make it more difficult for California to pursue its clean transportation goals, really in particular, but, you know, also wind and solar. You know, right now, there's a concern about the refineries closing in the state because the Energy Commission last year put out a letter kind of worrying about gas production kind of falling faster than the rise of electric vehicles and sort of outpacing the decline of demand for gas. And so, you know, the trend is towards electric, but the tricky part is balancing, you know, making sure that we have enough fuel supply in the meantime.
1: Well, I want to thank you so much.
2: Well, thank you so much for having me.
1: My pleasure. That's Blanca Begaret, climate and energy reporter for the Los Angeles Times. Coming up, three people have died on a cruise ship from a rodent-borne disease. Hantavirus also shows up in rural parts of California, especially the Mammoth area. What to know about hantavirus next on Press Play.
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5: I live in the neighborhood of Eagle Rock, and I love it. I walked with my daughter to school since kindergarten. I walk to a ton of coffee shops and restaurants. I love seeing the eagle and the rock that sort of represents the neighborhood. Yeah, just the feeling of consistency and community.
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1: This is Press Play on 89.9 KCRW. I'm Madeline Brand. A luxury cruise through the Atlantic has turned into a nightmare. Three passengers aboard the ship have died since the start of the voyage. Several more passengers have fallen ill. The suspected cause of the infections is a rare rodent-borne respiratory disease called hantavirus. Two of the passengers tested positive for the virus. You may remember that Gene Hackman's wife died from hantavirus last year in New Mexico. This virus is also a concern here in California, especially in the Mammoth area. Three people died there last year from hantavirus. We're going to discuss now with Dr. Peter Chin Hong, infectious disease expert at UC San Francisco. Welcome back to Press Play.
9: Thanks for having me on, Madeline.
1: Well, how is hantavirus spread? Because in the cruise ship cases, the WHO suspects that it was spread person to person, but that's not normally the case, right?
9: Exactly. That's not normally the case. Normally, you get it by inhaling dust that is infected with rat feces or urine. Typically, the scenario is somebody goes into a cabin, it hasn't been inhabited for a while, the windows are shut, there's some rat feces there, people try to sweep it, they inhale the rat feces and it has virus in it, and then that's how you get hantavirus.
1: Is it rats and mice?
9: Rodents, yeah, rats, mice. In fact, in California, mainly it's deer mice, which typically live at higher altitudes. So that's why Mammoth Lakes, Tahoe have been implicated, Yosemite.
1: Right. And so they live in that area, the mice. Are they also in coastal areas like our area in LA?
9: It's mainly in rural areas. Most of the cases in LA or in San Francisco have been imported, or there are people who've been in more rural areas coming into the city. And because of the incubation period, sometimes the illness isn't detected until after they've left that area where they acquired it.
1: All right, so how does the illness manifest?
9: So it starts off very nonspecifically with fever, headache, muscle aches, fatigue, might get some nausea and vomiting. But in a few days, that leads to severe shortness of breath. And what happens is that the virus loves the small vessels lining the lungs in the variant we have in California and the US. And it makes the vessels very leaky. So it's almost like you're drowning or your lung becomes a big sponge. And because of that, the blood that's passing through the lungs to the rest of the body can't be oxygenated. And that's how people die, unfortunately.
1: Right. And once it gets to that stage, there's a pretty high death rate, right? Around 38%.
9: Yes, it's up to 40%, and one of the most deadly infectious diseases that we know.
1: Well, so what you described in the early part of the disease's progression, that sounds like a lot of diseases like the flu or COVID. So how do you know if you have hantavirus?
9: I think part of the reason why the death rate is so high, the two, one is that you need like very specific ICU level care to support the patient. But the other is that people don't really think about it, and they don't even bring up the fact that they might have been in a log cabin or they might have swept rodent feces. Those are very hard information to relay, and therefore clinicians don't suspect it, and then it's too late. So I think it's really, really difficult. And you know, kudos to the people on the ship, because otherwise it would have been left undiagnosed. It doesn't really grow in routine blood cultures, for example, that we would take. Mm-hmm. You have to think about it.
1: Well, how is it spread person to person?
9: Yeah, so that's the second possible scenario on the ship. There's one hantavirus type called the Andes virus that sort of is endemic in southern Argentina and Chile. And that's where the ship kind of docked and set up from. And there was a very famous outbreak a few years ago where there were 34 cases, 11 deaths. Most of the cases were from three super spreading humans who infected other humans, mainly through sexual contact or intimate contact, but also through crowded, poorly ventilated areas. But that's the exception rather than the rule. But it is very interesting to think that this kind of hantavirus that lives in southern Argentina was where the ship docked from.
1: So you're saying it can also be a sexually transmitted disease, or is it just because of close respiratory contact?
9: I think it's mainly because of close respiratory contact, but it's been found in secretions like saliva, et cetera. So that's probably the main route of transmission, that you're really up close and personal with someone in the same way that you would be in a poorly ventilated, crowded area.
1: And it is pretty rare though, right?
9: Yes. In the US, we only have about 30 cases a year. In California, about 3 cases a year. But when they do happen, you know, people get very interested because it is so deadly.
1: Mm-hmm. What is the best way to protect yourself?
9: So I think the bottom line is really rat-proofing. So you know, of course, not having areas that rats or mice can get into the home, thinking about containers for your food. But I think for people who love the outdoors, like in California, you're going to Yosemite or your Mammoth Lakes, you're going into a cabin, it's poorly ventilated, you see some rat droppings, the tendency is to want to sweep it away. Just don't. You pour a little bit of solution on or bleach, use gloves, a mask, open the windows for at least 30 minutes, and then remove the droppings very gingerly. That's the way to really prevent it. And of course, bringing up your possible exposure if you go to seek medical attention, mm-hmm. if you have these nonspecific symptoms.
1: Is there any suspicion that the warming climate could pose a risk to a spread of hantavirus?
9: Yes, definitely. Although because it's so rare, it's really hard to track big trends over the years. And because of these nonspecific symptoms, many people go undiagnosed. But what happens is that when you have more rainfall, you have more potential food for these mice and rats that are in rural areas. Their population multiplies, and therefore the chance of getting some of these diseases increases. So there are other rat and mouse-borne diseases like Lyme disease that we've seen increasing in the U.S., less in California, leptospirosis. So it makes sense that more rainfall or abnormal patterns of rainfall would lead to changing rodent populations.
1: Mm-hmm. Isn't Lyme disease spread by deer ticks?
9: Yes, but it's in close association with these deer mice called the white-footed mouse. So I think there's this real ecology of all of these organisms that reside in these animals that interplay with each other.
1: Well, thank you very much for coming on the show today.
9: Thanks so much, Madeline.
1: That's Dr. Peter Chin Hong, an infectious disease expert at UC San Francisco. How to Be a Dissident, the title of a new book that looks at famous dissidents and their lessons for how to act.
10: in distinction with the revolutionary who sort of is climbing on top of that tank and proclaiming, you know, the vision they have for the world, the dissident is just the person who's saying no.
1: That's next on Press Play.
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0: This is Press Play on 89.9 KCRW. I'm Madeline Brand. It was the summer of 2020. Alexei Navalny had just narrowly escaped death. The Russian dissident was poisoned by a chemical agent. Vladimir Putin was likely behind that poisoning. Navalny went into a coma. He almost died. But after international pressure, he was airlifted to Germany, where he recovered and continued his political work from outside the country. However, knowing full well what could happen, he returned to Russia and was arrested immediately. He didn't even get out of the airport, and he never made it out of prison. 3 years later, in 2024, he died in a brutal penal colony near the Arctic Circle. Why did he go back? Was it worth it? Atlantic staff writer and author Gal Beckerman tells his story and the stories of other dissidents in his new book, How to Be a Dissident. It's a guide of sorts that looks to history for examples for how to be today when a lot of us are wondering how to confront authoritarianism, inequality, and the threat of all-powerful AI. How to Be a Dissident is Gal's third book. Welcome back to Press Play, Gal.
1: Oh, thank you so much for having me, Madeline.
0: Well, as I said, this is a manual of sorts, and you have 10 rules for being an effective dissident. We'll get into a few of them. And, you know, you've written kind of in the same family tree as this. Your last book was about the origins of radical ideas. And I'm wondering why you wanted to boil down a long and varied and rich history of dissidents now into 10 chapters.
1: Well, I was interested in the individual. You know, my last book was about movements, but this was really about what happens inside somebody's head, inside their gut, when they have to make a moral decision, when they're standing on a crossroads. And I was prompted to write it because I started worrying about our capacities as Americans to resist. You know, I think really it was in the first few months of the Trump second term, a year and a half ago, that I think a lot of people were surprised to see powerful institutions really bow in the face of executive power that was exercised in, you know, very unprecedented ways. And I watched all of this and I thought, you know, I don't think we have role models. I don't know that we know how to say no when we're confronted with overwhelming power. And so I immediately began thinking about all these people who I've, you know, written and thought about for many years now, who found themselves in similar situations and had, you know, the courage and the wherewithal to resist.
0: Yeah. Well, do you see it as a particular political stance, dissidents? Because you mentioned that this came to you at the start of Trump's second term. But I imagine people who are pro-Trump and were political activists like the January Sixers or even before them, the Tea Partiers, they considered themselves dissidents. They consider themselves as, you know, fighting for the just cause to overthrow a corrupt system.
1: Yeah. And, you know, I say in the book that dissidence is value neutral in the sense that, you know, people can buck their societies and not conform, you know, for all kinds of reasons. I do think you need to take a risk in order to be a dissident. You know, it's not just about being outspoken. And I also focus in the book on a certain kind of dissident that I felt was important for me to spend time with and to think about, which are dissidents who are interested in increasing the kind of human freedom that not only that they have, but that the people around them have as well.
0: Define dissident. What does it mean to be a dissident?
1: The Czech dissident, Václav Havel, who was kind of a touchstone in the book, had this notion of what he called the pre-political. He felt that this is where dissidence comes from, actually not from sort of ideology and for a set of issues that you have, but from this bucket of things he called the pre-political. And the pre-political is everything that we think of as the conditions of a sort of a free human life that's lived with dignity, you know, so being able to wear your hair the way you want to, listen to the music you want to listen to, read the books you want to read, but also, you know, not to have violence inflicted upon you or your neighbors, you know, to be able to pursue your economic interests. And I think that the dissidents feel that those pre-political concepts are being, when they're violated, they're the ones who say no. I have a sort of a image or a metaphor in my head that really helped me sort of crystallize my idea of the dis-

0: this sort of famous image of the man in front of Tiananmen Square in 1989, mm-hmm. with standing in front of, you know, four tanks that are heading to crush the pro-democracy protest there. And I think the normal sort of interpretation of that image is that the man is sort of putting his body in the way to prevent the tanks from suppressing the protest. But when I took a closer look, you know, and you see this man, you know, walking with his, he has two shopping bags that he's carrying, and he looks like he's just on his way home. He's on his way home to, you know, make a meal for dinner. He's thinking about a conversation he had with his wife or whatever music he wants to play, you know, in his speaker system that night. And he's walking on his way home and the tanks get in his path. They're blocking his path. And the mm-hmm. dissident is the person who says, I'm not moving out of the way. It is a slight sort of change of perspective and how we, I think we maybe normally, or, you know, our preconception of what a dissident is. But it seemed to me important to recognize that these were individuals who really stood up for these sort of basic human conditions of life.
1: And, you know, you make it sound like, and I don't know the actual circumstances that led up to that guy deciding to stand in front of that tank, but it almost sounds like he was on his way home and he saw a tank and he just stepped in front of it. Like he didn't plan it the way that you just described it, and which may be true. But I'm wondering if that is the case often with dissidents that you've studied. Is it that they set out at an early age and were always like this? They were always destined to be dissidents? Or did something happen to thrust them into this position?
0: I think it's sort of both in a way. I think there are people who are sort of naturally inclined to not conform. And so I think they're maybe always asking themselves a little bit the question, you know, can I live with myself in this situation? Do I feel morally right with what's happening here? And they're very attuned to that part of themselves. But I actually think most of us are not like that. I think most of mm-hmm. us are pretty hardwired to conform, to self-preserve. But I do think we all have it in us, sort of in these moments where we are confronted with having to make a moral choice. You know, that's where you're really tested. And in a way, that's why I wanted to write the book, because I was, you know, worried a bit about myself. I thought, you know, I could find myself in this situation, and I wasn't sure exactly how I would react. And so in a way, you know, understanding how dissidents do this, or what is it inside them that makes them like this, was a kind of a training, you know, a training that I think we all can think about undergoing.
1: Well, is there a difference, or is it just semantic, between being a dissident and being a protester? For example, let's say you went out to a No Kings protest, or you're in Minnesota and Minneapolis and you protested ICE raids. Are you a dissident or are you a protester? Does it matter?
0: A dissident is somebody who's pushing back. So I think Minneapolis is actually a great example of dissidents, which is to say that I think the people that were there, the people in that community, I'm sure that they had their feelings about Trump. They had their feelings about immigration policy. They have political feelings. But I think what they were responding to was actually something quite pre-political, to bring Havel back into it. I think that they were seeing a way that their neighbors were being treated. They were seeing fear kind of ripple through that community. And, you know, they responded in a way that my colleague here at The Atlantic, Adam Serwer, you know, kind of coined a phrase, neighborism. And I think it feels very apt to me, because, you know, that is not political. That is something that you as a human being, you feel that something is being taken away. And the dissident, in distinction with the revolutionary who sort of is, you know, climbing on top of that tank and proclaiming, you know, the vision they have for the world, the dissident is just the person who's saying, no, I am, you know, establishing or declaring, you know, what I think how a human being deserves to live.
1: Well, jumping off that idea of saying no, one of the more surprising ideas in your book is that you need to be a pessimist in order to be a good dissident. And it surprised me, because I picture dissidents as having an unwavering faith or optimism in the struggle that one day they'll prevail, which doesn't sound like pessimism to me. So explain your idea.
0: To be clear, you know, pessimism is not fatalism. I think that's a distinction that needs to be made. Fatalism is the feeling that things are always and forever going to get worse.

0: Pessimism is the feeling that things will probably get worse, that that is the most likely trend line, but it's not predetermined, right? That it's definitely going to get worse. So there is a little bit of this space for action, right? It's this sense that if I don't do something right now, things are going to get worse. On the other side of it, if you're an optimist and you believe things are probably going to get better, I think it opens up some space for passivity because, you know, think about an issue like climate change, for example. You can tell yourself, well, you know, there's some smart scientists that will eventually figure this out. I think that, you know, the reaction could very well be that you should just sit back. But if you're a pessimist and you think, we're going to go up a degree and a half or 2 degrees, you know, that is probably what's going to happen. I need to do what I can do right now in this moment to mitigate the damage.
1: Yeah. And was that the impetus, do you think, behind Navalny deciding to go back to Russia? I know you struggle with this throughout your book about why he went back. And did he actually, I don't know, become kind of fanatical instead of rational?
0: Yeah, I mean, I struggled a lot with his decision to go back because he was somebody who, you know, he meant a lot to me. I think he stood for this real a defined sense of principle and a real, you know, dissident, as I sort of understand dissidents to be, you know, kind of quintessential. And I grappled with it because, you know, he had a wife, he had children, he could have stayed in Germany and continued to do what he was doing through social media, continued to be a thorn in the side of Putin and encourage Russians from exile to keep up their protest and their pushing for a more democratic society. But he, when you read his memoirs, he didn't really have much debate about it in his own mind. He said, if I have convictions and I'm true to my convictions, then I can't tell people in Russia to risk everything if I'm not doing that myself. And I think he probably understood, or he writes about this, so he did understand it, is that, you know, even his own martyrdom would serve the cause to some extent. But I don't think that he was being self-destructive in believing that. I think, you know, Navalny had something else that I write about, dissidents, you know, he functioned in, I call this immortal mode in the book, which is that, you know, his feet were very much planted in on the ground in the changes that he wanted to see, the real tangible changes he wanted to see in Russia. But on the other hand, he was a religious man as well. So he was both sort of had his feet planted on the ground, but always had this sense that there were these higher principles that existed long before, you know, he did his work on Earth and would continue to exist long after he was gone.
1: If you're just joining me, I'm speaking with Gaul Bekerman. He has a new book out called How to Be a Dissident. I want to talk about Poland in 1940, and you tell the story of a group of Jewish intellectuals in the Warsaw Ghetto, and this group was led by the historian, the Polish historian, Emanuel Ringelblum, and they aimed to document everything that was happening from the mundane to the important. They accumulated evidence of everyday life, like tram tickets, ration cards, but also detailed reports on corruption, and then, of course, charting the daily deportations of Jews to Treblinka. Tell us more about this documentation effort and why you see this as dissidents.
0: I've always been fascinated by this group. They call themselves Oinig Shabbos, Shabbos being Sabbath, because they met every Saturday. And their act of resistance, it was about a network of about 60 people. Their act of resistance was this intense witnessing and recording. And in a way, it was an extraordinary act of faith, because they understood that the injustice that they were experiencing was not the norm, and that one day, you know, if they buried all of this evidence, which is how they saw it as evidence, that, you know, the norm would return and the norm would be a world that appreciated, you know, what had been done to them. And then at another level, I think that this act of witnessing allowed them to feel like their lives had meaning. You know, it wasn't just sort of a place to capture, you know, all the ephemera of what was around them. They had people write these extensive reports about how the soup kitchens were functioning and how the police were functioning and what the emotional state of the children were. You know, these were intense sort of sociological, ethnographic reports on every aspect of their lives that they buried in these enormous milk canisters in the ground when they were worried that they were going to be found out. So I think that they did this too because it allowed themselves to feel like they were resisting the lack of meaning and humanity that was being imposed on them.
1: Another chapter is Be Funny. You talk about how jokes can expose the truth or the absurdity of a system. And first I'm wondering, do you think that comedians in general are dissidents, effective comedians, not just dad joke comedians, but, you know, political comedians, or like someone like Jimmy Kimmel these days is often in the crosshairs of this administration, and also Stephen Colbert, and they've really stood up to the White House, and, you know, at least one of them is losing his job as a result. Do you consider these comedians dissidents?
0: I think they can be, especially when they take that kind of risk, you know, where they're losing their livelihood as a result. Humor does, you know, two really important things. I think it deflates power. You know, people who want to be perceived as like gods, it makes it, you know, it quickly makes it apparent that they're not, or it can through humor, you can bring them back down to earth. And this was true, you know, if you look at before the French Revolution, there were, you know, jokes, the pornographic jokes that circulated about the king, you know, all through the cafes of Paris. Mm-hmm. And they were, you know, they really set the ground for the revolution because you had to sort of imagine the king human before you could even consider challenging him. So that's sort of one aspect of it. And the other is that humor inverts reality. You know, it tells you that these things that we take for granted or that we think are sort of the natural order of the world, it plays with them. It says that, you know, it doesn't have to be this way. And that is incredibly, or can be incredibly liberating as well.
1: What about for you? Has researching and writing about dissidents changed your life or your thoughts on how to act against injustice?
0: It has in this way. You know, I think I wrote this book because I wanted to feel like I was, you know, acting more deliberately in my own life. I think mm-hmm. I felt confronted by these difficult situations, you know, just in the news, just opening the newspaper every day and seeing a dead child somewhere in the world and knowing that I felt sort of implicated somehow, feeling what I call in the book kind of moral nausea and just sort of tamping it down, which is, I think, something we all do. I just felt like I didn't want to do that anymore. And this exercise really left me feeling not with a sense of, oh, I know what I need to do, step one, two, three. But it left me feeling with, you know, an understanding that I have moral choice, that I need to accept that the decisions that I make in my life around moral issues are what allow me to have a meaningful life, and that there's a burden and a responsibility that comes with them. I mean, it's not fun to read the newspaper and to feel at any moment like, oh man, now I have to decide what to do. But I also feel like it's giving me a sense that I am sort of creating my own life. I'm embracing the notion that I have choice, and that might sound like a small thing to emerge from this exercise with, but it felt like it gave my life a lot more of a sense of purpose, and that I was sort of grabbing it with both hands as opposed to just kind of moving along.
1: Mm-hmm. Well, Gal, I want to thank you so much. Thanks for coming back on the show, and thank you for your book.
0: Thank you for having me, Madeline.
1: My pleasure. That's Gal Beckerman, staff writer for The Atlantic. His new book is called How to Be a Dissident. Coming up, they're cute and even polite, but do we really want or need delivery robots? More are coming to the sidewalks of Los Angeles. That's next on Press Play.
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1: 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I'm Madeline Brand. Are they cute or clutter? However you feel about autonomous delivery robots, they are all over the sidewalks of LA. They have two eyes, four wheels, and one non-essential delivery to make. That is, if they can navigate around people, dogs, and their equally annoying cousins, scooters. One company has deployed more than 500 around LA, but some places are off limits.
10: It's like something out of a 1950s sci-fi movie that these robots just appeared on our streets and take over sidewalks.
1: That's Glendale City Councilman Ardy Kasakian, who recently pushed for that city to keep its moratorium on delivery robots. Ariane Marshall covers transportation systems in cities for Wired Magazine. She's here to tell us everything she knows about these rolling boxes of mystery. Hi there.
11: Hi there.
1: We have Waymos everywhere here in LA and now delivery robots all over our sidewalks. It seems like they've appeared kind of at the same time. Are they related? Why are these things everywhere?
11: That's a great question. And I'd say first that it may feel that way in Los Angeles, but they're definitely not everywhere. When it comes to any kind of autonomous vehicle technology, the thing I always say is not when, it's where. Los Angeles is a nice place for any kind of autonomous vehicle company to experiment with their technology because of its really lovely weather. The same reason so many people like to and want to live there. Because there's not huge storms all the time, a lot of rain. That's why you're seeing a lot of these things pop out up in LA specifically in the past few years.
1: And a lot of LA is flat. So I guess it's easy for these things to motor around, except I feel like everyone has a story or has seen one of these things stuck in a bush or it's fallen somewhere and it can't get up or I don't know. It just seems to have some difficulty navigating. Why does it have so much trouble?
11: Yeah. So I think people pay a lot of attention to, you know, for example, Waymos that you see in LA, but I think sidewalk robots are actually kind of a harder problem. Roads have, you know, people kind of usually behaving the same way. People usually follow lights. They usually use turn signals. That is not the case on the sidewalks. People are walking every which way. Some people are, you know, hanging out on the sidewalk. People have dogs. There are other sorts of animals. Last time I was in Los Angeles, I encountered a lot of tree roots that had pushed up the sidewalk. Yeah. So they're not always in great shape. So it's just a really complicated place for a robot to operate.
1: Well, what happens when they get stuck? Who helps them out?
11: That's a great question. So I think one of the interesting kind of subplots in these delivery robots is I think a lot of people have worries about these things taking away jobs. But what I've seen so far is they actually kind of displace the labor. So it's not someone showing up at your door getting paid, but there are people who are paid to kind of sit in control rooms. Some of these are close by, some of them are far away, and intervene remotely if these things get into any kind of jam. Also, these companies often employ people on the ground close by to where the robots actually are who can physically go and, you know, like get them out of a hole or get them out of a scrape if they're really stuck. So there are definitely some people behind the scenes. These are mostly operating autonomously, but they definitely still need human help.
1: Right. Well, let's hear John Mulaney, the comedian, talking about them with his sidekick, Richard Kine, on the Netflix show Everybody's in L.A.
12: John? Yeah. I don't like robots taking people's jobs.
13: Oh, I mean, I get that in theory, Richard, but okay. I don't think anyone ever had the specific job of driving around West Hollywood to bring three snacks in 45 minutes.
1: Okay, so that sort of gets at what you're talking about.
11: Yeah.
1: So are they really displacing people like Uber drivers, Uber Eats, or Postmates, or any of the people delivering food? Is that a serious threat to those jobs?
11: Yeah, I think it's definitely too soon to tell. If you talk to these companies right now, what they'll tell you is that these robots are really only being used in very specific cases where deliveries are pretty short, so about under 1 mile, in very specific areas that have sidewalk networks. And because of that, they say, these are actually taking some of the deliveries that most delivery people don't really want to do because they're so quick. That means that they don't pay very much and might not get tipped so much. So far, there's no reason to believe that these things are taking away jobs from actual people. Actually, I've talked to some researchers about this, and something they've noticed by just kind of following these things around is that they're just kind of actually displacing human labor. There's the remote workers we've talked about who are employed by the company, but then they also actually give the workers at restaurants more to do. So they have to learn how to load them with food. They have to maybe learn how to clean them. These might actually right now be sort of creating jobs, possibly, or at least just sort of displacing labor. I think there are bigger questions in the longer term if these technologies end up working out, if the economics pencil out in the long term. These could potentially take jobs, but I think there's no reason to believe it's happening right now.
1: What are they delivering? Mainly meals or what?
11: Yeah, definitely mainly meals and snacks. These are actually really popular on college campuses. I think right now sidewalk delivery robots from different companies are operating on, I think, upwards of 80 college campuses at this point. And in that case, they are, doing the important work of bringing, you know, perhaps intoxicated college kids some late night snacks. And God love them for that. Someone's got to do it. And delivery food as well.
1: Well, so do you know when you're ordering a delivery, if you're going to get it delivered by a robot? Because sometimes you have to tip up front, right? So are you actually tipping the robot?
11: Yeah, so it depends on the company. I'd say, first off, these companies all say that they do not take tips for the robot. So I'm not exactly sure how the mechanism works when you're ordering through a bigger platform like Grubhub or DoorDash that's partnering with one of these robotics companies. But I think that tip will come back to you if you've given it. The robots do not take tips. That said, it kind of depends on the company. The way this works in a lot of cities right now is the robots are just kind of on an app. So if you go and use your regular app like DoorDash to order, if the company determines using its algorithms that your trip and delivery is a nice fit for their robots, you may be automatically assigned a robot. You can generally decline a robot if you really don't want a robot. But that's usually how it works. Now, on a lot of these college campus services, they're actually just kind of robots alone. So you know then that when you're ordering your late night snack, it's going to be a robot showing up and not a delivery person.
1: Yeah. Well, how do people in general feel about them? The companies have made them cute looking with the eyes, the big eyes. But do people generally like them or do they see them as a nuisance?
11: Yeah, it's a great question. And I haven't seen any recent survey data on this. So I'm not sure just sort of overall how people are feeling. I would say just kind of talking to people out in the world. I talk to a lot of people who just kind of think they're innocuous or just kind of funny. Some people do think they're really adorable and like seeing them around. I've also talked to people who are very, very frustrated with them. They've either had an encounter with them or they really just don't like the idea that these things are taking up what's like pretty dear space on sidewalks or sometimes in bike lanes. A lot of people argue that that is space for people and they don't want vehicles, you know, perhaps impeding people with mobility issues, scaring dogs, who knows, in that space that should be used for other things.
1: And we didn't ask for them. They're just here.
11: Yes, that is true. I would say that cities are actually being pretty aggressive about regulating these things, as opposed to the experience with scooters, where a lot of companies just showed up and dumped their scooters on corners. These companies are often having to go through some kind of regulatory process to get permission to operate.
1: Thanks
11: so if you feel really
1: so
11: passionately,
1: much.
11: Yeah.
1: Yeah, we can appeal to our leaders. Ariane Marshall covers transportation systems and cities for Wired. Thanks for being here. And that'll do it for us today on Press Play. I'll see you tomorrow.
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16: 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I'm Christine Comito with you for the midday hours. 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
17: The world needs this waterway a lot more than we do. We're stabilizing the situation so commerce can flow again, but we expect the world to step up.
18: A new shift in the U.S. strategy in the war with Iran to try to open the Strait of Hormuz.
19: It's Tuesday, May 5th, and this is All Things Considered from NPR News.
18: I'm Elsa Chang.
19: And I'm Mary Louise Kelly. After a key Supreme Court ruling, Alabama lawmakers are racing to redraw the state's congressional map.
20: It's about who gets heard in the nation's capital and who doesn't. Who gets heard in our democracy and who doesn't.
18: Also, teams in Gaza are working to recover bodies that are still buried under rubble.
19: NPR's Anas Baba has been watching those efforts.
21: The rescue team just managed to recover the first body, and the family members recognized and identified him from his own jacket.
18: Those stories after this news.
22: Live from NPR News, I'm Lakshmi Singh. U.S. Secretary of State Marco Rubio is running the White House briefing this hour. Reporters are peppering him with questions about the U.S. and Iran's dueling blockades in the Strait of Hormuz. Rubio defends the administration's attempt to guide commercial ships through the strategically important global oil shipping route.
23: This is not an offensive operation. This is a defensive operation. And what that means is very simple. There's no shooting unless we're shot at first. Okay, we're not attacking them. But if they're attacking us or they're attacking a ship, you need to respond to that. You're not going to let some fast boat come up on a ship and shoot it up.
22: Rubio is the first to fill in for White House Press Secretary Caroline Leavitt, who's on maternity leave. He engaged with reporters from a broad range of news organizations and at times joked with the media over his attempt to stick to White House briefing protocol. Rubio also repeatedly credited President Trump on foreign policy matters. Rubio is one of the key members of this administration, widely viewed as a likely contender for the 2028 Republican presidential nomination. Vice President J.D. Vance is another. Vance was voting today in Ohio's Republican primary for governor. He's also scheduled to visit Iowa. In the fallout of the war and rising fuel prices, air travel's getting more expensive. NPR's Stephen Bazaha has that story.
0: An international flight, on average, cost about $150 more than it did a year ago. Some flights and destinations are up a lot more, like a ticket to London going up about $350. This is also causing some in the United States to change their travel plans. Lee Collins was flying back to Atlanta after visiting family in D.C. and said he is not planning a summer vacation trip.
2: As of now, no, not really. Because like I said, air travel is very expensive. So it's going to be a staycation this year.
0: Airfare hikes are due to the price of jet fuel nearly doubling since the start of the year due to the war against Iran and its proxies. Stephen Bazaha, NPR News.
22: Civil rights organizations have filed a new class action lawsuit to pause a 2023 Texas immigration enforcement law from taking effect next week. Texas Public Radio's Maria Navarro reports.
3: What's known as Senate Bill 4 makes entering Texas illegally from another country a state-level crime. It then allows local and state law enforcement to arrest, detain, and remove individuals suspected of doing so. The law is set to go into effect May 15th after surviving previous challenges in court. The Texas Civil Rights Project, the American Civil Liberties Union, and other groups argue SB 4 is unconstitutional since immigration enforcement is solely under the jurisdiction of the federal government. They also say the law will lead to the separation of families, racial profiling, and turn police and judges into immigration agents. I'm Maria Navarro in San Antonio.
22: From Washington, this is NPR News. Georgia officials are attempting to block the Justice Department from getting hold of the full roster of thousands of volunteers and staffers who worked the 2020 election that President Trump alleges was rigged against him. The DOJ's request went public yesterday when Fulton County officials filed a motion challenging the subpoena. Pennsylvania is suing the artificial intelligence company Character AI, alleging that the chatbot has been illegally practicing medicine. NPR's John Ruwich with more.
4: Pennsylvania says an investigation found that AI chatbot characters on Character AI claimed to be licensed medical professionals. It says some acted like psychiatrists available to discuss mental health symptoms. In one case, the state says a chatbot falsely stated it was licensed in Pennsylvania and even provided an invalid license number. According to a Gallup poll last month, a quarter of Americans have used an AI tool or chatbot for health information or advice. The lawsuit alleges that the company is engaging in the unauthorized practice of medicine. It's seeking a court injunction against the practice. Pennsylvania's Department of State Secretary Al Schmidt says they'll continue to take action to protect the public from misleading or unlawful practices, whether they come from humans or emerging technologies. John Ruwich, NPR News.
22: It's May 5th, Cinco de Mayo, marking the anniversary of Mexican troops' 1862 victory over invading French forces at the Battle of Puebla, not to be confused with Mexican Independence Day, which is in September. In the U.S., communities stage Cinco de Mayo parades, reenactments, block parties, and other festivities to celebrate Mexican culture. This is NPR News.
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27: This is All Things Considered from NPR News. I'm Mary Louise Kelly in Washington.
28: And I'm Elsa Chang in Culver City, California. There is a shift in the U.S. strategy in the war with Iran, and U.S. officials are eager to talk about it. It's dubbed Project Freedom. The new strategy is an effort to open up the Strait of Hormuz to commercial shipping. The strait has effectively been shut down by Iran for about 2 months now. And today, Pentagon officials said that this effort by the U.S. is temporary, and that despite some attacks on U.S. vessels, the ceasefire with Iran is still holding. For more, we're joined now by NPR Pentagon correspondent Tom Bowman. Hi, Tom.
5: Hey, also.
28: Okay, so we've already been hearing a lot from U.S. officials on this latest effort to basically end this whole stalemate with Iran over the Strait of Hormuz. What do we know at this point?
5: Well, Defense Secretary Pete Hegseth and Joint Chiefs Chairman General Dan Kane held a briefing today, and Hegseth said the U.S. military has basically cleared a lane in the Strait of Hormuz so cargo ships can start moving, and there are U.S. battleships, warplanes, helicopters, drones offering protection, which the secretary called a, quote, red, white, and blue dome. But Iran is still shooting drones and missiles. It hit a South Korean ship and also fired on U.S. warships without effect. The Pentagon says it knocked out Iranian missiles and drones. And you're right, the U.S. is saying the ceasefire is holding despite these attacks that General Kane said do not meet the threshold of violating the ceasefire and returning to, of course, major combat operations. And he said attacks above that threshold will be determined by someone above his pay grade. Iran, meanwhile, Elsa said it still controls the strait and said any ships that don't pass through its approved routes will face a, quote, decisive response.
28: Okay, I'm still a little confused here. Iran is still shooting. What about the ships that are stuck inside the Gulf? Like, are they even moving at this point?
5: You know, not at this point. So far, just two U.S. flagships have crossed through the Strait of Hormuz on Monday. I reached out to a couple of industry groups, and they had the same response. It's just too dangerous, they believe. And until they are confident Iran will not shoot at the ships, or if there's a solid peace agreement with the U.S., they doubt you'll see many or any cargo ships moving. There were some 1,500 ships stuck in the Persian Gulf, and get this, 1,000 of them are large ocean-going ships, such as oil tankers.
28: Well, listening to these officials talk, it sounds like the Pentagon is just hoping that these ships will start moving through the Strait of Hormuz, and that other countries will jump in and somehow help protect those cargo ships. Am I understanding this right?
5: Yeah, that's the sense I got listening to the briefing. I wouldn't say it was a plea, but it was clearly a hope that the cargo vessels would start to sail through the strait and allies would join this dome of protection. Let's listen to both Secretary Hegseth and General Kane.
17: This is a temporary mission for us. As I've said before, the world needs this waterway a lot more than we do. We're stabilizing the situation so commerce can flow again, but we expect the world to step up. At the appropriate time and soon, we will hand responsibility back to you.
6: Commercial vessels that transit through the area will see, hear, and frankly feel U.S. combat power around them on the sea, in the skies, and on the radio. And as of this morning, as was mentioned prior, two U.S. flag merchant vessels have transited, and we anticipate more to transit over the coming days.
5: Now, European allies led by the British and French have talked about getting involved to keep the Strait of Hormuz open, but only after a permanent ceasefire. So no sense they'll join anytime soon. And as I just pointed out from talking to shipping industry officials, they don't anticipate any cargo vessels moving in the coming days.
28: But wait, Tom, wasn't it only a few weeks ago when President Trump was saying Iran blocking the Strait of Hormuz was not a problem for the U.S. alone to solve and that it was up to allies to take back control, right?
5: Right. But as we all know, with gas prices going up, diesel and fertilizer prices going up, it's definitely a problem for the U.S. as well. And there's no sense that this red, white, and blue dome will relieve this economic headache anytime soon.
28: That is NPR's Tom Bowman. Thank you, Tom.
5: You're welcome.
27: Here in the U.S., southern states controlled by Republicans are now moving to change their congressional maps after last week's Supreme Court ruling, which further gutted the Voting Rights Act. The Tennessee legislature started a special session for redistricting today. There's also legislative action in Montgomery, Alabama, which is where we find NPR's Debbie Elliott. Hey there, Deb.
7: Hi, Mary Louise.
27: So tell me about this special session in Alabama. I gather it started yesterday. What are they trying to do?
7: You know, after the Supreme Court last week effectively removed race as a consideration for drawing congressional district lines in Louisiana, the Republican-controlled legislature here in Alabama moved to try to revert back to maps they drew back in 2023. Now, federal courts later found those maps discriminated against black voters and instead created new congressional maps. That resulted in the state getting a second black Democrat in Congress. The courts at that time also banned Alabama from redistricting again until after the 2030 census. So the legislation that's moving through the State House this week is basically a mechanism that would impose those old maps, and this is what you should listen to, only if the courts lift that ban. So Alabama's Attorney General has asked the Supreme Court to do just that.
27: So much to keep track of. What has the debate been like there in Alabama?
7: You know, at a hearing this morning, the House sponsor of the bill, Republican Representative Chris Pringle, faced some questions about whether this was about taking away representation from Black citizens, who make up a little over a quarter of the state's population. Democrat Napoleon Bracey sounded very skeptical that conditions had changed in 3 years' time. Let's listen to a bit of his questioning of Pringle.
1: Back then, that map was deemed not in the best interest of Black people in the state of Alabama, right? And then now, all of a sudden, if the Supreme Court says something different, the same racist map that was struck down will come back to life and all of a sudden not be racist anymore?
8: Like I said, all this bill does is provide an opportunity for the citizens in the affected districts to cast their vote for the candidate of their choosing.
7: Legislative leaders insist this is not about race, but about the majority party reflecting the will of Alabama's conservative voters.
27: The will of the voters. How are voters responding to all this?
7: You know, at the committee hearing today, every single public speaker voiced opposition and framed the bill as a setback for racial progress in Alabama, and many of them noting the rich civil rights history here, right? That sentiment was also echoed outside the State House. There was a rally where you can hear here, people were very fired up.
20: We won't go back!
9: We won't go back!
20: We won't go back!
7: Leading that chant, Mary Louise, is Democratic Congresswoman Terry Sewell from Selma. She's the first Black woman elected to Congress in Alabama.
20: This is not about party politics. This is about whether communities like ours can elect leaders who understand their lived experience and fight for their needs. Yes. It's about who gets heard in the nation's capital and who doesn't. Who gets heard in our democracy and who doesn't.
27: Deb, there is a clock ticking here. Alabama's primary is coming right up 2 weeks from today, if I'm not mistaken. That'll go ahead?
7: Right. The Secretary of State, it will go as planned. The legislation only creates a path for a special election later should the courts allow Alabama to change its map. It's on track for passage here in the legislature where Republicans hold the supermajority. But civil rights groups are watching closely to the debate and are likely to challenge the outcome in the courts.
27: NPR's Debbie Elliott reporting in Montgomery, Alabama. Thank you, Deb.
7: You're welcome.
28: Florida's attorney general is investigating a proposed attraction in Orlando called Sloth World. More than 30 wild sloths imported to Florida for the exhibit have died. And a local zoo is now trying to keep the remaining 10 sloths alive. Molly Durig with Central Florida Public Media reports.
10: It feels like a typical afternoon at the Central Florida Zoo and Botanical Gardens. The African hornbills are calling and kids are playing at the splash pad. But behind the scenes, something not so typical for this zoo is happening. Around the clock in an off-limits quarantine area, animal care teams are tending to the delicate needs of about a dozen sudden arrivals, sloths.
11: Every hour, every one of them is getting checked on, and it's just kind of this continual routine, hour after hour after hour.
10: That's zoo CEO Richard Glover talking about the sloths the zoo recently took in. They're tree dwellers, known for their slow movements and metabolism. Sloth World's owners used AI-generated visuals of people getting up close to the animals to promote the exhibit that never opened. State records show they imported dozens of sloths from South America. Inside Climate News broke the news of the sloths' deaths last month. At this point, at least 34 have died, including now three of the sloths the zoo took in.
11: It's been a struggle. They all came in with quite a few things wrong with them.
10: Mineral deficiencies, dehydration, diarrhea. Necropsies show the presence of two viral infections. One veterinarian says they were likely triggered by extreme stress and cold temperatures. Sam Troll is with the Sloth Institute in Costa Rica, which analyzed the necropsies.
12: I think the most concerning aspect is that everything they did, minus the
9: animal abuse, it was legal.
10: Sloth World's owners were allowed to import the sloths under Florida law. Keeping them alive requires an extremely specific diet of fresh leaves from certain trees. Troll says sloths are so delicate and have a slim chance of survival in captivity.
9: Why are we doing something that's definitely going to doom them to death?
10: Sloth World's owners did not respond to requests for comment. Florida Governor Ron DeSantis said he was shocked to hear the attraction was ever planned.
12: It was kind of surprising to me to see just that that was even an issue, that that would even be an attraction. Honestly, I was surprised to see that.
10: As state prosecutors investigate Sloth World's owners, the zoo's medical team is working to try and keep the remaining 10 sloths alive. For NPR News, I'm Molly Durig in Orlando.
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14: 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Later in this hour, we'll hear about new initiatives that Health Secretary Robert F. Kennedy Jr. is promoting to wean people off of antidepressants like Prozac and Zoloft. Kennedy says people take these medications without fully understanding the risks. Psychiatrists, of course, urge caution before changing any medication. We'll also take a look at the imminent shutdown of the Hebrew Union College, the oldest Jewish seminary in the U.S. These stories in about 15 minutes. 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
28: From NPR News, this is All Things Considered. I'm Elsa Chang.
27: And I'm Mary Louise Kelly. In Gaza, many bodies are still buried under rubble. Crews have begun efforts to recover those bodies, including victims from one of the war's deadliest Israeli attacks back in late 2024. NPR investigated the attack on an apartment building in Gaza and mapped a family tree of 132 relatives killed there. An Israeli military commander told NPR the army would not have struck the building if it knew it was full of people. It took more than a year for survivors to be able to recover some of the bodies. NPR's reporter in Gaza, Anas Baba, witnessed the recovery efforts. He sends this report and a warning. It includes graphic descriptions of these bodies.
31: An Israeli drone buzzes over a sea of debris. This all used to be homes. Many collapsed into mass graves. Until now, families have been searching for the bodies of their loved ones with their bare hands. Now, a crew has arrived with a huge orange excavator. This machine is digging through a mountain of heavy rubble in the destroyed town of Beit Lahia, a five-story apartment building destroyed in an Israeli attack. More than 100 extended family members crushed inside. Ola Abu Nasser survived.
0: Since the massacre about a year and a half ago, we've been dreaming every day of the moment we could recover the martyrs, honor them, and bury them.
31: Ola documented all the victims from her family, from a 79-year-old grandfather to a six-week-old baby girl. Many of the bodies were recovered from the rubble on the same day of the attack, but other bodies still remain deep under rubble. The UN says more than 80% of Gaza's buildings were damaged or destroyed during the war. Gaza's civil defense team picked this site to be one of their first recovery efforts. Iyad Abu Jarad is in charge of the crew. Every day, 10 to 15 families call me, he says. They beg for help recovering bodies. But there is only one functioning excavator in Gaza for this kind of work, the Red Cross says. A second excavator was repaired recently. An Israeli security official who was not authorized to speak publicly told NPR that allowing more heavy machinery into Gaza poses security sensitivities, and Israel prevents major rehabilitation efforts until Hamas is disarmed. The recovery effort here is just the beginning.
2: This is how most of the excavation here in Gaza are going. Slowly, slowly. There is tons and tons of cement that needs to be moved away, which is an overload for the excavator.
31: When the machine turns off, the gruesome work begins. 20 rescue workers drop to their knees, leaning into the cracks, smelling the air to get closer to the corpses. After 90 minutes, they find the first one.
2: The rescue team just managed to recover the first body. Shawqi Abu Nasser, he's 60 years old. And the family members recognized and identified him from his own jacket. What we have here is only, it's only clothes, bones. Most of the body is burned and shattered into pieces.
31: The crew zips open each body bag for family members to identify the victims. It's mostly skeletons inside their clothing. There are no DNA tests here. There is only the survivor's eye. Ola helps with the identification.
0: It's like you're searching for a needle in a haystack. We wait for the moment they say they found someone. Our hearts tighten. Who could this body be?
31: A huge crowd gathers to watch. But by the end of the day, they only manage to pull four bodies from the debris. The orange excavator stays here overnight, parked on top of the ruins. The next day, the engine roars to life. The excavator digs deeper into the heart of the collapsed building. The crew finds more victims, exactly as they were in the last moments of their life.
2: The rescue crews just found out another body. And from the clothes, we can say that she's a woman. She was sleeping on her mattress, covered in her blanket, red blanket. Oh my God. The body is with a baby. She's a mother with her baby between her arms.
31: Ola cries as her brother's body is pulled from the rubble. 16-year-old Ayman.
0: His hair is there, his glasses. Oh God, brother.
31: She identifies him only by his hair and the broken pair of glasses still on his skull. By the end of day two, the crew recovered 20 more skeletons. On day three, the final search day, another 26 bodies are found. That leaves 20 more missing under the rubble. Ola's father, Mu'in Abu Nasser, sits in the ruins,
2: His brother's body wasn't found.
1: I couldn't say goodbye. I couldn't help, and I feel helpless.
2: Another survivor is 29-year-old Aya Abu Nasr. My cousins, my aunt's daughters, my uncle's sons and daughters, everyone I love. No one is left, she says. Gaza health officials count more than 73,000 Palestinians killed in Israeli strikes. Thousands more are still believed to be missing in the rubble of their homes. I never understood what the word genocide meant until my entire family was killed, all at once, Aya says. Israel denies the accusations of genocide. It says its campaign in Gaza was necessary to defeat Hamas, after the militant group killed more than 1,200 people in Israel on October 7, 2023. NPR's investigation of the Israeli strike on the Abu Nasr family home found it was one of the deadliest of the war. Satellite imagery shows that weeks after the strike that destroyed the Abu Nasr family building, there was more Israeli bombing. It nearly erased the rest of the neighborhood. Family members and rescue workers recite prayers at the end of the search effort. They stand in a line next to 50 white body bags lined up on the dirt. Then they go to the cemetery. The survivors dig new graves and lower into them bags of bones, bags that weigh almost nothing and that mean everything to them. Anas Baba, NPR News, Northern Gaza.
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0: It's All Things Considered from NPR News. I'm Mary Louise Kelly.
1: And I'm Ilse Chang. Coming up, Health Secretary Robert F. Kennedy Jr. wants to wean Americans off antidepressant medications like Prozac and Zoloft.
2: Too many patients begin treatment without a clear understanding of the risks and how long they will stay on these drugs or how to come off of them.
0: Now news.
3: Live from NPR News in Culver City, California, I'm Duane Brown. The Trump administration says a fragile ceasefire with Iran is holding despite attacks on U.S. forces in the Strait of Hormuz and on the United Arab Emirates. The Pentagon says the U.S. blockade targeting ships trying to navigate Iranian ports remains in effect and has been attacked at least 10 times by Iranian forces. Secretary of Defense Pete Hegseth says the U.S. military is not retaliating.
4: American forces won't need to enter Iranian waters or airspace. It's not necessary. We're not looking for a fight, but Iran also cannot be allowed to block innocent countries and their goods from an international waterway.
3: So far, only two American flag merchant vessels have been able to navigate the strait this week. Today, Secretary of State Marco Rubio said the U.S. is aiming to, quote, go back to the way it was before the conflict began. The watchdog group for the electrical grid has issued its highest level of warning. And as NPR's Rebecca Hersher tells us, that warning focuses on AI data centers.
5: The warning comes from the North American Electric Reliability Corporation, a nonprofit that tracks the reliability and security of the continent's electrical grid. It says that electricity demand from data centers could overload the electrical grid. Data centers are the engines that power artificial intelligence tools, as well as cryptocurrency mining. They use a lot of electricity, and their demands on the electrical grid change second by second. The warning notes that such rapid oscillations can overload the grid, causing blackouts. The group is asking grid operators and utilities to share information about data center effects to inform future federal rules on the topic. Rebecca Hersher, NPR News.
3: Oil prices fell slightly today. Stocks rallied on Wall Street. This is NPR. The Romanian government has fallen after a no-confidence vote in parliament. The pro-European Union prime minister had only been in power for less than a year, as Terry Schultz reports.
6: Outgoing Prime Minister Ilia Bolojan took office pledging to reduce both the power of the far right and Romania's budget deficit, which is the largest in the 27-country European Union. But the austerity measures Bolojan undertook sparked anger in the Social Democrat Party, which holds the most seats in parliament.

0: right opposition to get enough votes to win the no confidence motion. Now centrist president Nicolas Cerdan is expected to convene political parties to negotiate on forming a new government, possibly under another politician from Bulajan's Liberal Party. Romania's currency, the leu, dropped to a record low against the euro ahead of the vote. For NPR News, I'm Terry Schultz in Brussels.
1: Well, tensions between the U.S. and Iran around the Strait of Hormuz is keeping gas and oil prices at the highest level since 2022. Oil prices are down slightly from yesterday's peak, but still above $100 a barrel. The cost was closer to $70 a barrel before the war began. AAA says consumers are paying an average of $4.50 a gallon. But in many parts of the country, the price is much higher than average. In California, more than $6. Economists say gas prices will stay high through the summer. 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
5: From NPR News, this is All Things Considered. I'm Elsa Chang in Culver City, California.
6: And I'm Mary Louise Kelly in Washington. Health Secretary Robert F. Kennedy Jr. has announced new initiatives to wean Americans off of commonly used antidepressant medications, medications like Prozac and Zoloft. Kennedy made the announcements at a day-long summit held yesterday by the Make America Healthy Again Institute. NPR health correspondent Ritu Chatterjee watched the summit. She is here to tell us all. Hey there, Ritu.
7: Hi, Mary Louise.
6: Okay, so I do want to circle back in a second and hear about these new initiatives, but first just tell us, where is this focus on antidepressants coming from?
7: Yeah, you know, Kennedy has long claimed that these medications are overprescribed and that they are harming Americans with these serious side effects. And he's also in the past claimed, without any evidence, I should add, that these meds cause gun violence. Here's Kennedy speaking at the summit yesterday.
8: Too many patients begin treatment without a clear understanding of the risks and how long they will stay on these drugs or how to come off of them.
7: And, you know, the summit was focused on highlighting the harms of psychiatric medications. People speaking before Kennedy talked about being on some of these meds for years, some of them starting in childhood or teenage, and not just on antidepressants like Prozac and Zoloft, which belong to a group of drugs called SSRIs. Some of them were also on antipsychotic medications, ADHD medications like Adderall, and some of them on a combination of these drugs, and they described lasting side effects like feeling emotionally numb, having sexual dysfunction, feeling suicidal. And they said that their providers had either discouraged them from getting off of the drugs or did not guide them on how to wean safely. And that was the premise of those announcements from Kennedy.
6: Okay, so this argument from Kennedy that we shouldn't have so many people on antidepressants for so long, what does the evidence say to that?
7: So, you know, the side effects can be serious for many people, and experts agree on that, but they also say that many, many people still benefit from taking SSRIs. Dr. Vera Foyer is a child and adolescent psychiatrist and chief clinical officer at the nonprofit Child Mind Institute in New York, and she says that many of her patients were kids, and their families have thanked her for prescribing an antidepressant.
9: And I've had parents hug me, you know, on the street. Thank you for convincing me for putting my

0: child. I feel like I have my child back. They're like thriving, they're doing well.
1: And you know, she does add that only a minority, about 8 to 10% of kids who have a mental health condition, need medication. For the rest, you know, talk therapy is enough, which I should add can be really hard to access for a variety of reasons. However, Vera Foyer also said that people who do want to come off the meds should be supported and guided to do that with a careful weaning process, and Kennedy is trying to support that.
2: So what are these new initiatives? Let's circle back to those to help people gradually come off antidepressants.
1: Yeah, so Kennedy said the Federal Health Department will roll out trainings and clinical guidelines for providers to guide them on how to help patients taper from the drugs safely. The Center for Medicare and Medicaid Services will expand access to alternative forms of treatment like talk therapy. And the Health Department also published a Dear Colleague letter to providers acknowledging that meds can play a role. But when they are prescribing meds, they said, you know, talk over the risks carefully and engage patients in decision making.
2: And just briefly, how are mental health care providers reacting?
1: You know, their support of any efforts to improve training on prescribing and weaning people off, but they disagree that this mental health crisis that the US is facing is a problem of over-medicalization and over-prescribing.
2: That is NPR's Ritu Chatterjee. Thank you very much.
1: My pleasure.
3: The final class of students at the first permanent Jewish institution of higher learning in America will graduate this weekend. The school is called Hebrew Union College, and it's not closing, but it will no longer offer classes in the city where it was founded. Tana Weingartner with member station WVXU in Cincinnati has our story.
4: It's a quiet spring afternoon on the green lawn of Hebrew Union College Jewish Institute of Religion in Cincinnati. Gone are the boisterous students playing frisbee that Rabbi Laura Baum experienced when she arrived from her home state of Connecticut 2 decades ago.
5: I loved being a student here. It was a really fantastic decision.
4: Soon, there will be no students here at all. The 151-year-old school will graduate and ordain its final 4 rabbis this weekend. Reform Judaism in North America was founded in Cincinnati in the 1870s, and Hebrew Union College, or HUC, is the country's largest Reform rabbinical seminary. It has 3 other campuses in New York, Los Angeles, and Jerusalem, but Cincinnati is the birthplace.
5: I think there's value in Jewish learning and the training of future rabbis not just happening on the coasts. So I definitely am sad to see it close.
4: 4 years ago, the college announced it would shutter its graduate school and stop ordaining rabbis in Cincinnati because of low enrollment and a large financial deficit. Hebrew Union College President Andrew Rayfeld says it was a painful but necessary decision. He says the school couldn't afford to maintain 3 separate domestic residential rabbinical programs. And it's not just HUC.
6: All of our rabbinical seminaries have seen a general decline since the beginning of the century. So the last 25 years, we're down by about 40%.
4: It's not just happening in Judaism either. He says it's part of a broader trend.
6: Liberal Judaism, like other liberal religions, including liberal Christianity, is seeing a contraction, significant contraction, and we are just taking the steps that we have to manage this institution responsibly.
4: A 2025 study by the Autra Center for Rabbinic Innovation reports smaller and non-denominational schools held steady or grew modestly in recent decades, but enrollment in those places has plateaued in the last 5 years.
6: We seem to be stabilizing at between 20 and 25. We are now seeing an uptick this coming year, and we hope that that sustains itself, because we train not just rabbis, but also cantors, nonprofit managers, and also Jewish educators.
4: He says some smaller classes in the last few years may be related to the October 7th attacks on Israel and the war in Gaza, because first-year students are required to study on the Jerusalem campus. HUC has made cuts elsewhere, too. It downsized its New York and LA campuses last year. Faculty, staff, and alumni across the country protested the Cincinnati decision. Ohio's attorney general has taken legal action to keep certain assets, including religious artifacts, from leaving the state. Rayfeld calls the lawsuit unfounded because students will still come to Cincinnati to do research at the archives and library, which are home to one of the world's largest collections of Jewish printed material.
7: We're sad, and we're also really proud. We're proud of what Cincinnati has built.
4: Danielle Minson is CEO of the Jewish Federation of Cincinnati.
7: For 150 years, Cincinnati, you know, rabbis trained in Cincinnati didn't just pass through. They connected with congregations and our agencies and our schools, and they carry what they built here into every community that they serve across the country.
4: Minson says although HUC's rabbinical program may no longer be offered at its Cincinnati campus, it's not the end of an era, just the end of this chapter. For NPR News, I'm Tana Weingartner in Cincinnati.

0: You're listening to All Things Considered from NPR News. A lot of the South is facing drought. In parts of North Florida, the drought is considered exceptional. That's the worst category on the federal scale. Water is disappearing from some rivers, some lakes, and that is creating a unique challenge for some of the state's most famous inhabitants. Regan McCarthy of member station WFSU reports.
1: See, there's 1, 2, 3, 4, 5, 6, 7.
2: Michael Hill is counting alligators.
3: I think this one here has part of his tail missing.
2: Really?
3: I think, unless it's just the way he's curled it.
2: The gators are lined up side by side, almost like lounge chairs at a pool. As we move closer, several slide into what looks like a small pond.
3: This is the last of the water.
2: We're standing on the now mostly dried and cracked floor of Sneed's Smokehouse Lake, not far from Monticello, a small North Florida town. The lake is part of the headwaters for the Osceola River, which, at least in this area, is also dry.
3: So that's why there's so many alligators, is all this water has gone this direction. We could probably walk all the way along the riverbank here without getting our feet wet.
2: I count at least 41 alligators. Hill says there are even more on the other side of a line of trees. Hill knows this area well. He's a retired biologist who worked to restore this lake through his job with the state. He says besides the lack of rain, one reason for low water levels is that some has seeped into the Floridan aquifer below. That aquifer is one of the most productive in the world. It sits under Florida as well as parts of Georgia, South Carolina, Alabama, and even some of Mississippi. It's where most of Florida gets its drinking water.
4: I'm on a well. I'm scared on the well. I know where the aquifer is. Look at my pond, how low it is.
2: Lori Kelly sells meat and produce at the Tallahassee Farmers Market. She has a farm in Havana, Florida.
4: You look at all the ponds in our area, we're very, very low. It all goes into play. I do not want to have to redo a new well.
2: Experts say they understand why Kelly's concerned about her well. It all depends on how deep it is. Disappearing water can be linked to lower levels in the aquifer. But that's typically just the surface level. Ming Yi is a professor studying hydrology at Florida State University. He says there's a deeper part of the aquifer, where most municipal wells get their water. It works kind of like a sponge.
5: And if you squeeze it, you're going to have some water coming out. But eventually, if there's no supply of water or recharge to the aquifer, the water will be gone.
2: But Yi says that's not a concern yet. Back at the lake, Hill is still counting alligators.
3: You can count another 20, so 61.
6: Yeah.
2: Hill says drought is normal, and eventually these empty lakes and rivers will fill back up.
3: Quarter inch, half inch rains, that's nothing. We need some 4-inch rains and 6-inch rains.
2: And that could be coming. The Atlantic hurricane season starts in June, and while initial forecasts are calling for slightly below normal activity, meteorologists say a tropical storm could do a lot to push the area's rainfall into more normal levels. For NPR News, I'm Regan McCarthy in Tallahassee.

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6: Thanks for listening to KCRW in Santa Monica, where it's currently partly cloudy and 63 degrees. Downtown LA is looking fair with 64. The Valley's got the clouds too, 66 in Sherman Oaks. And it's partly cloudy and 69 down in Irvine. In stocks today, the NASDAQ and S&P 500 hit new highs, and the Dow picked up 356 points by close of trading today. Keep us with you through the next hour when we head to Marketplace to talk about this and other business news. 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
7: This is All Things Considered from NPR News. I'm Mary Louise Kelly.
0: And I'm Elsa Chang. Science advocates celebrated a rare bipartisan victory early this year. Congress restored billions of dollars of research money to the federal budget, reversing cuts proposed by the Trump administration. But these same advocates now say the administration is finding other ways to withhold that money. NPR's Katia Riddle explains.
8: When the Trump administration tried to slow or delay billions of dollars in funding for the National Institutes of Health, longtime former NIH employee Jeremy Berg took it personally.
9: NIH has been part of my life for the past going on 5 decades.
8: Berg has had a lot of different roles at the NIH, including 8 years as a director at one of the agency's major research institutes. He credits the institution with fostering much of the progress in biomedical research in the past few decades, things like mapping the human genome, major advances in cancer care, or new therapies for HIV and AIDS. Berg recalls something a Republican senator once told him about the agency.
9: He used to refer to it not just as the crown jewel in biomedical research, but as the crown jewel in the federal government. And I think one can make a pretty strong case for that.
8: That's why when NIH came under attack from the Trump administration, Berg took it upon himself to become a watchdog for the agency. In 2026, Berg says the budget may look intact on paper, but the NIH has switched the strategy to making fewer grants with more money over more years. Berg says it's an accounting shift that means fewer scientists are getting grants.
9: There's a lot of pain and a lot of science that isn't going to get done.
8: Berg's analysis shows 2,300 new grants made at one point in 2026, half of the number at the same point in the previous year. Berg is not the only former NIH employee that's taken on this role. Elizabeth Genexi was a program officer at the NIH for 22 years.
10: I'm sadly watching the agency where I worked for so many years be dismantled.
8: She left because she feared being let go under this administration. Genexi recently analyzed something on the NIH website called forecasts, areas of research the agency would like to fund. It gives direction to scientists who are applying for research money.
10: There are tons of them starting from last year in 2025 that are still sitting as forecasts and were never published.
8: Genexi's research shows that of 336 NIH funding forecasts still listed as open, 205 were already past their promised posting date with no full announcement ever published. It's a way, she says, of giving the illusion that these opportunities still exist, even though they may never materialize. All of this delay trickles down to scientists like Rachel Siriani. She's at the University of Massachusetts Chan Medical School looking at the NIH website.
11: Okay, this was submitted in February, and
8: Sirianni is a cancer researcher. She's checking on a grant she submitted months ago. Now the date for its review has been pushed back.
11: And so the chances of that grant being funded in 2026 are basically zero.
8: Sirianni works on pediatric cancer. She's had to delay or end a lot of her work because of this NIH funding loss. In her lab, she looks at one bench that is full of equipment, reagent bottles and pipettes.
11: This particular bench was occupied by a member of my laboratory that was doing drug screening studies that, unfortunately, I had to both lay that person off and close that line of research entirely in my lab. I can't bring myself to clear his bench. It makes me sad.
8: Sirianni works on finding solutions specifically for cancer in children that has metastasized to the surfaces of the brain and the spinal cord.
11: It's thin and it's across the soft tissues of the brain and spinal cord. So there isn't really a consistent neurosurgical solution to that cancer complication.
8: One line of research she was working on, a promising combination of drugs.
11: Kind of like a 1-2 punch where we could put the two drugs together and see that they were dramatically more potent.
8: She had to end this work when the funding dried up. In response to her concerns and those laid out by other researchers in this story, a spokesperson from HHS, Andrew Nixon, acknowledged the slowdown in funding but blamed it on the Democrats. Nixon wrote that, quote, timelines have returned to typical funding patterns, unquote. Sirianni says for her, it's too late. She doesn't see how she'll be able to restart this study.
11: That means that the therapeutic development work that taxpayers previously invested in is now hitting a brick wall. And, you know, even as just a citizen of the country, this frustrates me. It's a loss of investment. It's a loss of momentum for the families that have children that are affected by these tumors. Every month, every week, that matters to them.
8: Saving kids with cancer is a goal that U.S. scientists have advanced significantly in recent decades. Sirianni says in order to keep those breakthroughs coming, the federal government has to continue investing in science. Katie Riddle, NPR News.
7: NPR Music received more than 6,000 entries to this year's Tiny Desk contest. Now it is down to just 5. We are meeting the 5 finalists this week on All Things Considered. Here's one of the judges, NPR Music's Robin Hilton.
12: Yeah, I want to play an entry that we got from a group out of Miami called Les Green and the Swayzes. The song they sent in is called Long Story Short. And this is a 6-piece band with a real old-school soul and R&B sound.

Well, front and center, you've got Les Green's voice. It is such a huge sound. It's a classic sound. And the whole thing unfolds if you watch the video. They shot it in what looks like a small living room, but they make it feel, honestly, like a giant amphitheater. I mean, the horns are killing it. And they're doing this while sitting back on a couch. They're sitting down. Les Green's performance also absolutely off the hook. He starts off sitting in an office chair and he's kind of swiveling back and forth while he's singing. But then early on, he very seamlessly gets up, kicks the chair out of the way,

He's got a wardrobe change at one point. Again, it's like a big Vegas show or something. By far, it was one of the most memorable performances and songs that we got. We were also really moved by the note that Les Green included with his entry. He said, "The world has so much darkness going on, and this song is like a bright fairy tale for me. It takes you out of reality for 5 minutes and lets you scream all the pain and emotion out."

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8: It is KCRW on a Tuesday, Cinco de Mayo. I'm Christine Comito, heading with you now into the 2 o'clock hour and Marketplace, then Today Explained in about half an hour. 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
10: In Los Angeles, I'm Kai Rizal. It is Tuesday. Today, this one is the 5th of May. Good, as it always is, to have you along, everybody. You know that thing I say sometimes, that if you want to know what the economy has in store for us, look at the bond market? Yeah, well, that. The yield on the 30-year Treasury bond, that is to say the interest the government's got to pay to borrow money, is higher today than it has been in almost a year. Marketplace's Kristen Schwab gets us going with the bond market tea leaves.
11: It's not so much that a 5% rate on the 30-year Treasury equals a 5-alarm fire. It's more like one of those psychological thresholds. Frank Warnock is a professor of business administration at the University of Virginia.
12: I think more significant would be if we spend time north of 5%, if it breaks through and starts to be 5, 5.5%.
11: Still, even a short stint at 5% comes with real-life consequences, especially since the 10-year Treasury yield is also hovering around highs for the year. Higher yields mean higher borrowing costs.
12: 30-year mortgage rates, for example, or 15-year mortgage rates, or car loan rates.
11: What a 5% yield on the longest-term government bond says about the economy is that investors are worried about the war and oil supply and how they will affect prices. Adam Abbas is head of fixed income at Harris Oatmark.
7: I think the 30 years really about, you know, structural inflation expectations. Are they kind of more entrenched?
11: We've had a series of one-off inflationary events, a pandemic, tariffs, a war. Now they're blurring together to make high inflation feel like a fact of life. The bond market is betting the Federal Reserve agrees and will keep interest rates high or even raise them. Winnie Caesar, global head of strategy at CreditSights, says investors also worry about the deficit.
13: The government spends more than it takes in, which means it needs to plug that gap somehow. And that gap is plugged with debt.
11: Debt in the form of bonds. Caesar says the rate on long-term bonds has been headed upward since 2020 or so. It spent decades before that heading downward.
13: I think a lot of people are trying to figure out, like, is there something structurally different in the economy that should argue for elevated 30-year Treasury yields on a sustained basis?
11: The signal that the bond market might be sending is that the economy has fundamentally changed. I'm Kristen Schwab for Marketplace.
10: Wall Street today, everything's fine, isn't it? We'll have the details when we do the numbers.

0: We got war, we got an energy shock, we got bottled up supply chains, we got tariffs, and we got today an update on the U.S. trade deficit, the difference between the value of what we buy from overseas and what we sell. It was up a bit in March, 4.4%, if you want to know. But even with that, the trade gap is down year to date over the same period in 2025, a major goal, as the president reminds us all the time, of his administration. But as Marketplace's Mitchell Hartman reports, there is a whole lot more than the president's tariffs driving this thing.
1: A 4.5% monthly increase in the U.S. international trade deficit, says Thomas Ryan at Capital Economics.
2: On the surface, sort of looks quite boring, but it's actually quite interesting.
1: So convince me.
2: This was the first month you saw the impact of higher energy prices as a result of the Iran war.
1: Remember, the U.S. is now the planet's top petroleum producer. Gary Schlossberg at the Wells Fargo Investment Institute points out the value of our fuel exports rose nearly 25% in March. Other exports are also getting a boost.
3: The U.S. is the supplier of last resort. We're an ag producer. Ag trade has been disrupted. Ag exports, they were up 8%. And then defense equipment was another area of strength.
1: Still, the trade deficit did widen a bit in March. And that's because while exports rose, imports rose even more, driven by demand for computer equipment to run AI data centers, also passenger vehicles and other consumer products, which is good news, says Nationwide economist Oren Klatchkin.
4: It shows that consumers continue to spend, businesses continue to dole out capital.
1: The trade deficit is likely to hold pretty steady in coming months, predicts Mary Lovely at the Peterson Institute for International Economics. Tariffs aren't causing wild swings in import flows like they did last year, and U.S. demand for imports remains strong.
5: So the deficit overall is not going away. It's moving.
1: China has fallen from the top exporter to the U.S. to number 4, behind number 1 Taiwan, which supplies us with AI equipment, and also Vietnam and Mexico, where companies are moving more production to supply the U.S. market. I'm Mitchell Hartman for Marketplace.

0: Among the many slices of this economy affected by the president's war with Iran is what's known as the Earth observation industry. And one of the biggest names in it, a company called Planet Labs. Chris Nicara wrote about it for Bloomberg the other day. Thanks for coming on the program.
1: Thanks for having me on. Appreciate it.
0: I learned a new phrase today reading this piece. The Earth observation industry. What is that?
1: Sure. I don't think everybody knows this maybe, but there's satellites that are orbiting Earth and they're taking pictures of what's happening on the ground every single day. And governments have been doing this for a long time. This industry kind of came out of the government, but now there's a whole commercial sector that's launching satellites, beaming imagery down. It's a $5 billion industry about globally speaking.
0: And Planet Labs is the biggie, yes?
1: Planet Labs is definitely one of the biggest players. They have, over 200 satellites in orbit. And critically, they take pictures of the Earth every single day. And then the platform that they've built is kind of more like a streaming service rather than ordering images on demand. So anybody can go. I should note that Bloomberg News is a customer of Planet Labs, but anybody can go and look at this data and see what they want to see on the ground.
0: So who are their typical customers before we get into the reason we're talking to you?
1: Sure. Government's the biggest one, and I'm sure we're going to get into that and the tension there. On the commercial side, it's kind of all over the place. There are companies that are doing things like maritime tracking of ships in the Strait of Hormuz, for example. There's big agricultural giants, so think about Bayer. Any kind of intelligence operations where you're trying to assess what's happening on the ground, that's where those customers are.
0: Okay, to that tension and the government. Early last month, Planet Labs announced that the government had come to them and requested that they, suspend their service. Explain that a little bit.
1: Sure. Yeah. Just about a month ago on April 5th, Planet Labs announced that they had gotten this voluntary request from the government. We should note that they said that it was voluntary.
0: Yeah, that's air quotes here,
1: basically,
0: right?
1: Yeah, air quotes, definitely, because, so over a large section of the Middle East, so this is not just Iran, but this is all the Gulf countries. This is Israel, Lebanon, so it's a very large section of the world. So they moved to what's called this managed access model. So all that imagery in their their streaming service-like platform, it disappears. You can't look at it anymore. And, they kind of decide on a case-by-case basis what to let out.
0: The ostensible reason here has to be national security, right? That's what the Pentagon and the government was asking.
1: Yeah, so I think that's a question kind of worth teasing out a little bit. There are real national security risks. So at the highest resolution that these satellites can image at, you can make out really detailed battle damage assessments. You can look at troop movements and things like that. But I also talked to other people who are experts in the same sector who say that because of the latency that's involved in actually from when an image gets captured in space to that actually getting on the ground and you having time to look at it, that latency is kind of long enough such that it's not really relevant from a military standpoint. And so I would say critics would say that there's not really legitimate military reasons, but really this is more about bad press.
0: Huh. So what are would-be customers of Planet Labs and Bloomberg as well doing? Are there other sources? Can they go to like a Chinese satellite imaging company?
1: You guessed it. So China's a huge player in Earth observation. After the U.S., they're kind of the next biggest player in terms of capability, in terms of getting images from space. Some folks that I talked to from the commercial side, a lot of those folks are turning to companies that are not based in the U.S. So Airbus is a big example. So people are considering Chinese imagery as well. And one interesting thing to note there, too, is that there have been Chinese companies that have been out there that have been publishing imagery and analysis on U.S. troop movements. So, you can't stop everything.
0: No, you can't. Just to wrap it up, this voluntary, again, in air quotes, request, there's no expiration time, right? I mean, it's TBD when they get permission to come back online.
1: Yeah, they made a statement saying that, they're working to restore access as soon as possible. I should note that, they reached out to us just a few days ago, and they are starting to try to lift some restrictions, not over Iran, but over Lebanon and a couple of other areas in the Middle East. And I should note also that that is still not kind of full open access, right. Like where you can see it on their platform. You still have to talk to them to get imagery. But I think they're trying. I think they're trying to open up as soon as right. possible. But for now, the restrictions are still in effect. Yeah.
0: Krishna Kara at Bloomberg, fascinating piece on the Earth observation industry. Krishna, thanks a lot. I appreciate your time.
1: Thank you so much. Appreciate it.

0: The Census Bureau told us today that the number of new homes sold in this economy rose 7.4% February to March. That is good for builders. It's good for buyers. Perhaps not so rosy, though, for the half-trillion-dollar home remodeling industry. A report out this morning from the Joint Center for Housing Studies at Harvard says spending on remodeling is going to grow by just 0.5% in the coming year. Daniel Ackerman is on that one.
1: Rachel Bogardis-Drew of Harvard's Joint Center for Housing Studies says the outlook for the remodeling industry is, in a word,
2: stable, because that's a little bit more optimistic sounding than stagnant or flat.
1: Drew says the number of homeowners seeking remodel permits has grown more slowly of late, and sales of supplies like faucets and windows are down.
2: So people are spending less on the building products. When they spend less on that, we know that they're spending less as well on the services for remodeling.
1: In the face of this slowdown, Drew has some advice for contractors.
2: Lean on your higher income clients.
1: Yes, the K-shaped economy is alive and well in the remodel industry. Anibhan Basu, CEO of Sage Policy Group, says that's in part because wealthier homeowners tend to be more seasoned ones.
3: They're aging in place, right? We've got a lot of baby boomers. They need to deal with steps in their homes and these kinds of things. They need to have safer bathrooms and kitchens. And so a lot of remodeling activity from that.
1: Along with the owners, America's housing stock is aging too, which means those homes will need a little more TLC to stay livable. All of which leads Basu to believe the outlook for remodeling is stronger than it may appear. So his message to contractors right now?
3: Do not reduce your capacity to deliver services to the market.
1: Even that is difficult, though. President Trump's immigration crackdown has made it harder for remodelers to find and retain qualified workers. But it's still important to try, says Macrina Wilkins, Director of Market Insights with the Associated General Contractors of America.
4: Securing and having an established workforce will put you in the best possible position to be able to take on contracts that become available.
1: Wilkins says more of those contracts should come if the rising cost of building supplies ever starts to ease. I'm Daniel Ackerman for Marketplace.

0: Coming up.
1: You look at something for 5 seconds and then all of a sudden you're getting a million ads.
0: Hate it when that happens. First, though, let's do the numbers. Dow Industrial's up 356 points, rather, 0.75%, finished at 49,298. The NASDAQ added 258 points, that is 1%, 25,326. S&P 500 gained 58 points, 0.8%, 72.59. Everything is fine, just like I said, right? Intel up almost 13% today after Bloomberg reports Apple talked to the chip maker about making processors for its devices. Apple shined up 2.75% on the day. Pinterest is forecasting revenues for this quarter are going to come in above what Wall Street had been guessing. The image sharing platform pocketed 0.6%. Duolingo added 21% more daily users and paid subscribers last quarter, but it expects about half the rate of growth going forward. So what do you think happened? Duolingo shed 0.5% is what happened. Bond prices, we'll just do the 30-year today. The yield on the 30-year, 4.99%. 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
5: Coming up after Marketplace, despite talk of a bailout from the president himself, the low-cost carrier Spirit Airlines has ceased operations. What the airline's demise tells us about the 2026 economy, next on Today Explained at 2:30 on 89.9 KCRW.
0: This is Marketplace. I'm Kai Rizdahl. The national unemployment rate, regular listeners to this program will know, has been a bit above 4% for more than a year now. We'll get an update on Friday morning. It'll be the April number. But a low national rate doesn't do you much good when the local rate is a lot higher. Marketplace's Samantha Fields went to Philadelphia.
6: In the last year, more than 17,000 people have walked into an old Art Deco office building in the center of Philadelphia looking for help finding work. Inside is one of four publicly funded job centers in the city.
7: You can walk in. Here are hours of operation right here on the door. So we're open from 8 to 4:30 every day.
6: Dawn Thomas Hayward is with Philadelphia Works, the city's nonprofit workforce development board, which runs this and three other career link centers.
8: Main lobby going up.
6: At the check-in desk on the second floor, there's often a line, especially in the morning.
9: I just got laid off.
10: They are now in line either to see their workforce advisor, to go use the computer resource center, do job search, get resume help, get into trainings.
6: Anyone can walk in, Thomas Hayward says. The job centers are open to the public. James Anderson is here today. He first came in 5 or 6 years ago when he was in his mid-50s.
11: I was incarcerated, tired of that circle in and out. And I thought maybe I'd just start looking into some of the resources that's available and see where it could lead me.
6: He told his advisor then that he was interested in vocational training, and they got him into a program to get his commercial driver's license.
11: They funded everything, like really helped me get that opportunity to get into a new future.
6: But without much on-the-job experience, Anderson says it's been hard to land steady full-time work at a good company. Right now, he's only working one day a week and not as a driver.
11: It's been challenging trying to get a job where you could say, thank you, God. You know what I mean? I'm good now and I got the stress. That kind of work, yeah, it's been challenging for me.
6: It's challenging for a lot of people to find work right now. Elizabeth Giddings sees that every day, working one-on-one with people to help them find a job or get into an apprenticeship or training program.
8: When I do an orientation for the individuals to get a workforce advisor, the room is packed. So I know the economy is pretty bad.
6: And those one-on-one appointments people can make with her or another advisor are booked until June.
8: A lot of people are just becoming laid off. And I see individuals that come in that have been laid off since last year, the early part of the spring, and they still have not obtained employment.
6: Philadelphia's unemployment rate has risen from about 4.5% in December to 5.3% in January. Patrick Clancy, the CEO of Philadelphia Works, says it's consistently higher than both the state and national average.
12: One of the challenges we face as a city is our adult literacy rate. We are severely challenged with some of our adults unable to pass a 6th or 8th grade reading and math test.
6: Almost 40% of adults in Philadelphia struggle to fill out a job application, according to a local literacy nonprofit. The city is also the second poorest in the nation, after Houston. And Clancy says poverty creates a lot of barriers to employment.
12: Without stable housing, going to work is really a challenge.
6: The same is true if you can't afford transportation, food, or childcare. And on top of all of that, the labor market in the city just feels stagnant right now, much like it is nationwide, Clancy says. All the uncertainty and higher costs around tariffs have made many employers hesitant to hire for a while. And now the war in Iran and higher oil prices are just adding to that.
12: The sooner we can have more confidence in the economy, then I think employers will feel that way too. But at this point, I think we're still in that sort of hesitant mode.
6: And there's more uncertainty ahead for Philadelphia's economy, with Medicaid cuts looming next year. Healthcare is one of the city's biggest industries. But for all the challenges, people are getting jobs. About 70% of those who come into these CareerLink centers find something. Every time Elizabeth Giddings learns that someone she's been working with has been offered a job, she's thrilled.
8: I get up and go to my supervisor. I say, I got another placement. And I just be excited for them. I let them know that, hey, you got a job. We're going to assist you. We're going to help you with transportation until you get your first paycheck. We're going to help you with the career wardrobe to get you 3 new outfits so you can go on that new job looking really nice.
6: For some people, she says that moment might come in a few months. For others, it can take a year or more. I'm Samantha Fields for Marketplace.

0: When's the last time you met somebody just out in the wild, you know, and made a friend? If you can't remember, well, join the club. But this being a digital economy, there is an app for that. Amara Hashem-Steele is an editorial fellow at the Canadian website The Walrus. She wrote about some of those friendship apps, and she tried some too. Thanks for coming on the program.
1: Great to be here. Thanks.
0: Tell me, would you, how you came to be using these apps, these friendship apps?
1: Yeah, it's a great question. So I started seeing ads for them all the time. And I think the way that, you know, Instagram advertising works, you look at something for 5 seconds and then all of a sudden you're getting a million ads.
0: Yes.
1: And I became really curious about whether they worked.
0: Are you like the target demographic? Who are these apps trying to get?
1: I think in a way, yes, and in a way, no. I think I'm the target demographic and that I'm Gen Z, I'm young, my job is often remote, and so I don't see a lot of my coworkers face-to-face all the time. But I also think that these apps like really specifically target people who are working in really high-earning fields where they work really long hours.
0: Right.
1: And so they maybe don't have the time to invest in hobbies, but they have a lot of disposable income to put towards like kind of a paid algorithmic friend-making service.
0: So, in 45 seconds, you tried them. What was it like, sort of experientially?
1: Yeah, so I was a little cynical, I think, going into it about what this was going to be like. I think I did not have a lot of faith in the idea that an algorithm could actually match me with people who I could connect with.
0: Mm-hmm.
1: I think that I enjoyed my experience, and I came out feeling like I could see use cases for this where it makes a lot of sense. Like, people talk to me a lot about how it's really great for solo travelers, for example, and that makes a ton of sense. I think for me personally, as a method of friend making, though, I did kind of maintain my initial position of like, yeah, this probably isn't for me, but it was interesting to try.
0: Out-of-pocket costs, other than like the dinner that they set you up with, how much is this going to run me if I desperately need a friend?
1: Yeah, so 222, I can tell you in US dollars, it's $22.22, so that's kind of cute per month.
0: Kind of cute, yeah. A little too on the nose, left, actually, but you know, whatever.
1: Time left, I can tell you it's 25 Canadian, so that would be something smaller, USD, but then you can get a 3-month or a 6-month package, and then that lowers the price even more. But then, of course, none of that includes the cost of the dinners.
0: Right. So that's just the buy-in, as it were.
1: Exactly.
0: Right. You have a great line in this piece talking about reducing a human problem, finding a friend, right, to an interface and a price point. And boy, does that take the romance and then, well, not romance, wrong word, but that takes the sort of human element out of a lot of what's happening here if you're finding a friend.
1: Absolutely. And it's interesting because I think that these platforms, part of the appeal and part of why people want to pay for them is because they do have that illusion of authenticity and kind of spontaneity where you're not seeing, like with something like Hinge or Tinder, you're actually seeing that mechanical process and you're part of the process, where with Time Left or 222, you get to kind of buy into the illusion of, oh, this is just happening naturally, but in fact, like it's this sort of technological process working behind the scenes.
0: Yeah. You alluded to it a minute ago, but you're done with these things, right? You'd go back if you had to, but for now, you're fine without it.
1: Yeah, I would say ultimately not for me. I do think that that kind of solo travel use case was the one that was most appealing to me in terms of if I could ever see myself on these platforms again. But I think barring that, probably not.
0: Yeah. Amara Hashem-Steele, she's an editorial fellow at The Walrus. Thanks for your time.
1: Thank you.

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1: This final note on the way out today, in which quarterly earnings season looks set to become semi-annual earnings season. Today, the Securities and Exchange Commission, as has long been rumored, I must say, proposed a new rule that would let publicly traded companies report their financials once every 6 months instead of once every three. Increased regulatory flexibility is the phrase that SEC Chair Paul Atkins used. Jordan Manji, Anil Maharaj, Janet Wynn, Olga Oxman, and Virginia K. Smith are the digital team. I'm Kai Rizdahl. We will see you tomorrow, everybody. This is APM.
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3: Hebrew Union College is the oldest Jewish seminary in the U.S. Now its campus in Cincinnati is shutting down and graduating its last four students.
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15: Live from NPR News in Culver City, California, I'm Duane Brown. The tenuous ceasefire in the Iran war is under strain as the U.S. and Iran fight for control of the Strait of Hormuz, which remains shut down to commercial traffic. The U.S. deployed warships to help escort two commercial vessels through the narrow strait yesterday, which has been controlled by Iran since the start of the war. NPR's Aya Batraoui has more from Defense Secretary Pete Hegseth.
16: Today, Hegseth was asked if this all meant the ceasefire is over, and here's what he said.
17: No, the ceasefire is not over. Ultimately, this is a separate and distinct project, and we expected there would be some churn at the beginning, which happened.
16: So he says some churn at the beginning. Now, he said any further escalation would be up to President Trump. But here I will note that this Project Freedom is only in its second day, but we haven't seen any traffic yet flowing through the Strait of Hormuz. Ship owners and insurers are obviously still very apprehensive.
15: That's NPR's Aya Batraoui. Connecticut Governor Ned Lamont has signed a law today that limits federal immigration action in his state from member station WSHU. Molly Ingram reports.
18: Connecticut law now forbids ICE agents from wearing masks to conceal their identity. They can wear them for medical reasons. The law also bans warrantless arrests near so-called protected areas like churches, schools, hospitals, and courthouses, and allows residents to file civil lawsuits against agents if their rights are violated. Here's Connecticut Governor Lamont.
19: There are a lot of folks that belong in this state, and that's what this law is all about. We love you. We care about you. I want you to feel like you're at home here.
18: The bill was unanimously opposed by state Republicans, who called it political theater during an election year. New Jersey, Maryland, and Virginia have also passed bills limiting immigration and customs enforcement.
15: You're listening to NPR News. Three passengers have died from an outbreak of hantavirus linked to a cruise ship anchored off the coast of West Africa. NPR's Gabriela Emanuel reports.
20: Hantavirus is a rare but serious condition that typically spreads because of exposure to rodent urine, feces, or saliva. But in a small number of cases, the virus can be transmitted between people. The WHO's Maria Van Kerkhove spoke at a press conference Tuesday.
21: We do believe that there may be some human-to-human transmission that's happening among the really close contacts, the husband and wife, people who've shared cabins, etc.
20: She says the initial cases may have contracted the virus when off the ship. She says officials have brought more personal protective equipment on board for the passengers who remain on the boat. Three people have died of the 147 passengers and crew members. Gabriela Emanuel, NPR News.
15: You can now get your licks on Route 66 as the U.S. Postal Service rolls out a new series of stamps to honor the legendary highway centennial. There are eight stamps in the special collection curated from images captured by photographer David J.

0: Schwartz. He says the song Route 66 inspired his lifelong journey of discovery along the highway that spans 2,448 miles from Chicago to Los Angeles. He hopes the work also gets people to support local businesses along the way. This is NPR.
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5: John Ostrower, editor-in-chief of Air Current. Spirit Airlines, RIP, what happened?
6: Well, Spirit reached the end of this long road on the early hours of May 2nd. So this is an airline that used to be a regular-style carrier, and it transitioned itself into an ultra-low-cost carrier. Look, it's the kind of adjust-the-seat pricing, bare bones, very austere.
7: We've been able to be profitable, and we've been able to make money because we keep our costs very low, because we do things in ways that help that happen.
8: People may grumble about the extra fees or the sardine-style seating. They are buying almost every available ticket on a growing number of flights. And that's what makes Spirit soar.
6: They rode a really healthy wave of growth right up until the pre-pandemic period. And then things really went south. I think it happened fairly steadily through these troubles. But look, how do you go bankrupt? It kind of happened slowly and then all at once. And certainly the spike in fuel did not help that at all. So here we are, and they went bankrupt a few years back.
9: Spirit Airlines filed for bankruptcy with a plan to hand over control to bondholders after failing to agree on a merger with rivals.
10: Spirit has entered into an agreement with its bondholders expected to reduce total debt and provide increased financial flexibility. Together with available cash, that is expected to support the airline through the Chapter 11 process.
6: And they went bankrupt again last year.
11: Spirit Airlines announced today it's voluntarily filed for bankruptcy, marking the second time that the airline has done this in a year.
12: Right now, Spirit Airlines is warning shareholders that it may not survive if it can't come up with enough cash to pay its upcoming debt obligations.
6: They looked to reorganize themselves in a more comprehensive way. They got to a point where they were really, you know, running out of options with their lenders and their creditors. And look, they went to the White House and said, hey, can you help us? And the White House said, well, we'll see what we can do.
13: USA first, America first, that's my fight, including with airlines. We're looking at Spirit, and we can help them, we will.
6: But here we are on the opposite side of the end of operations, and now they're liquidation. And obviously the answer was that the deal did not come together.
5: How did things go so wrong for Spirit? What happened?
6: So the short answer is, or I should say, the long answer is, the pandemic changed the world, and it allowed the major U.S. airlines to more rapidly adapt and absorb the parts of their model that were most successful. And so a few things happened. Number one, I think you have to start with sort of how did Spirit grow as quickly as they did? And the big answer is cheap money,
5: yeah.
6: Low interest rates, right? You know, they were able to get their planes for low capital costs, and that allowed them to build capacity quickly. And the airline business is a scale game, especially in the U.S. where you've got huge carriers that you have to go up against. And so when the pandemic happens and inflation skyrockets after the pandemic and interest rates go up, airplanes become a lot more expensive, capital becomes a lot more expensive, and oh, by the way, with inflation, you have really taken a hit to the bottom 30% of the market. Most price-sensitive travelers really need cheap tickets.

0: that's how they travel. That's how they want to travel. And, you know, whether it's for vacation or for business, that you know, price sensitive makes sense, right? There is still a big portion of the industry that does pick on ticket price. Okay, we know that part of it. Here's the wrinkle here that I think is not well appreciated. From the period of 2012 to 2020, the major airlines tried to take their business model, Spirit's business model, which was these basic economy tickets. By the end of last decade, they were pretty well adopted.
1: Get ready for middle seats. No space at your feet, but hey, at least it's cheap. This is Basic Economy on Delta, American and United.
2: So know the downsides, which include no advanced seat assignment, last aboard the plane, only one carry-on bag, and you may not be allowed to use the overhead bin, and no earning Delta SkyMiles, LA Advantage, or United Mileage Plus points.
0: That you would walk up to an airline and say, okay, I just want to get from point A to point B. I don't want to pay for bags. I don't want to pay for early boarding. All the things that come along that you can get charged for at an airline. But again, just the seat, point A to point B with a ton of restrictions. They could match their pricing or get close, but also be able to offer more frequency because they're bigger, better networks because they're bigger, better amenities because they're bigger. Again, this is very much the big airlines using their scale against the small carriers. So what has in aggregate happened, the big airlines actually have now a larger ultra low cost basic economy footprint than the entire basic economy, ultra low cost footprint airlines do in America.
3: I remember Spirit trying to merge with another low cost carrier a few years back. It seemed like a kind of a bid to save itself. What happened there?
0: Yeah, so there was a bidding war for Spirit because I think there was a clear picture that Spirit was on a trajectory that was unsustainable. And at first, Frontier Airlines stepped in to try and merge with Spirit. That is probably the closest analog in terms of business model in America, and that would have created a much larger combined carrier. JetBlue swooped in for a bidding war.
4: Frontier and Spirit joining forces. The two largest low-cost airlines in the U.S. are hoping to merge.
5: JetBlue, according to the New York Times, has made a bid to buy Spirit Airways for a deal that would be, the purchase price would be $3.6 billion.
0: And JetBlue ultimately won the bidding war because when you've got shareholders, they want the best deal. Regardless of whether or not that deal makes sense, they want the best deal that serves their interests. And so JetBlue won. Well, the U.S. government and the Biden administration sued to block the merger.
6: If not blocked, the merger of JetBlue and Spirit would result in higher fares and fewer choices for tens of millions of travelers across the country.
7: It is so important to make sure that passengers have choices, that they have access to low fares, that they have access to competition.
0: They won, and that ultimately sent Spirit on this trajectory. There was really a sense that Spirit was not going to be a sustainable business going forward. So it's been sort of a process to that point.
3: Let me ask you about something that we've talked about on the show quite a bit. There are a lot of industries that have been hit by the war in Iran, including industries that I think are not immediately obvious. We all know that gas prices have gone up, et cetera, et cetera. But I wonder whether or not ripple effects from the war affected Spirit Airlines at all.
0: Oh, absolutely. So the exit from bankruptcy plan, which I think landed just before the war began, if I recall correctly, called for them to move away from flying with the latest generation technology engine airplanes, which burn about 15% less fuel than the airplanes that they replace. So they're an entirely Airbus operator. They were going to put the same Airbus airplane, but just a newer generation of engines. That was the plan for a while. Well, that newer generation of engines turned out to be really expensive. And actually, the maintenance costs for these very exquisite engines to deliver the fuel burn performance, they weren't as reliable, they weren't as durable. There was a big recall, which is affecting a lot of airlines around the world, hit Spirit probably disproportionately because of how they bet on this technology. So their plan was, okay, we're going to come out of bankruptcy. We're going to shut off airplane leases. We're going to really scale down our fleet to about 75, 80 airplanes. And we're going to really refocus how we're going to grow here. But here's the problem. The fleet that they chose was the older generation because it was more reliable. But that older generation also burns 15% more fuel per seat. Well, when fuel prices spike and the war in Iran starts. The Strait of Hormuz is closed. We are looking at a situation where they were doubly disadvantaged based on a plan that assumed effectively what is now considered to be cheap fuel. That wasn't the case anymore. This is, you know, unprofitable at any size given where their ability to absorb the fuel cost was. You can't do it.
3: Everything you're saying here about the economic circumstances and the headwinds makes complete sense. Like, this is not an unfamiliar story that you're telling. And yet, President Trump floated this idea of a rescue deal. $500 million, the government would get a 90% stake in Spirit. Why? Why bother doing that?
0: Well, look, Donald Trump is an aviation lover. He is an av geek. He's America's first av geek president. And he loves things that fly, whether it's Air Force One.
8: Is your new Air Force One. And I'm doing that for other presidents, not for me.
9: Is the frame still a 747?
8: It's a 747. But you know, it's a much bigger plane.
10: It is, sir.
0: Whether it's fighter jets.
11: I'm thrilled to announce that at my direction, the United States Air Force is moving forward with the world's first sixth generation fighter jet. Number six, sixth generation.
0: He's always had a keen interest in aviation. In fact, he was the owner of an airline in the late 80s and 90s, which went bankrupt.
12: Tonight, the Eastern Shuttle is no more. Tomorrow morning, it will be the Trump Shuttle that services air commuters between Boston, New York, and Washington.
13: You had other people wanting this very much, as we all know, and it was just really a nice victory. It was a very sweet victory.
0: And so it's something that's always been near and dear to his heart. So I think that, you know, whether it's support for Boeing or other different strategy, you just see it play out in terms of his intense interest in this. I think there's also a dynamic with reporting that we've done. Florida airline, Florida president. And I think that these go hand in hand with the discussion, you know, heading into the midterm elections. There's also the affordability question, which is very much in the forefront of voters' minds around, you know, what will make life in America more affordable. And low-cost carriers are an important part of that because they do hold down the affordability and fares, profitable or not, for the rest of the industry. So Spirit right now is under 2% of U.S. airline capacity. It's not a big piece. Like this is not a large carrier by any stretch of the imagination. But however, in the markets that they operate, their ability to offer low fares forces competitors to move their fares lower so they can grab customers, right? And naturally, the fares will rise along with the declining supply. It's a very predictable market in that regard. It's very, very sensitive to the amount of capacity that exists.
3: All right. So do you think that we have seen the end of the deep, deep, deep budget airline?
0: In America, for the time being, yes. I mean, look, there are structural things happening in U.S. aviation that are going to make this really, really, really challenging. And the cost for a low-cost carrier, ultra-low-cost carrier to operate approaches the cost for a legacy airline to operate. Mm. And as those get closer and closer, it makes it virtually impossible for a budget carrier to deliver enough revenue to cover your costs and support your growth and whatever other business goals you have. The trajectory that the U.S. airline industry is on right now points to higher fares. That's, you look at all the economic inputs, you look at all the big picture, small picture. Yes, flying in America is going to get more expensive.
3: John Ostrower is the editor-in-chief of Air Current. Coming up, in the final hours of Spirit in the Sky, President Trump was asked about a bailout, and he said this.
11: If we could do it, we'd do it, but only if it's a good deal.
3: Turned out not to be, I guess. What makes a good bailout deal? We're going to ask an expert.
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3: Deborah Lucas teaches finance at MIT Sloan School. She used to work for the Congressional Budget Office, and she helped create a division for bailouts. Deborah, is there an ideal government bailout of a private company?
16: I'd say an ideal government bailout is a bit of an oxymoron. It's ideal if governments don't bail out companies. You know, part of what makes a market economy productive is that unprofitable enterprises are allowed to fail. That makes space for new or other existing ones to better deploy its labor and capital. But of course, sometimes there is a situation where the government has no choice. And then what's ideal is to intervene really as cheaply as you can, using a minimum amount of public resources, taxpayer dollars. Do what you need to accomplish the goal of getting past the stress period. And then after that, there needs to be an orderly and usually quick exit of the government.
3: Okay, so do it cheap, do it effectively, do it quick. Any other criteria, anything else you would say makes a successful intervention versus a failed intervention?
16: Only do it if you really have to.
3: Fair. All right, so you and I both remember the great financial crisis, the government bailing out companies, bailing out entire industries.
17: On the second try, the House passes a sprawling $700 billion government rescue of the financial industry.
18: With the clock ticking on GM, Ford, and Chrysler, Congress reconvened today to consider an immediate cash infusion of $25 billion.
19: It will help you in the sense that the ability to get a car loan, the ability to get a mortgage will continue and not freeze up as it threatened to do a few days ago.
3: At the time, I remember the government's argument being, we have to get this done. If we don't do this, the American economy will fail.
20: We had allowed the meltdown of the financial system. Unemployment might be double what it is today. More businesses would certainly have closed. More homes would have surely been lost.
3: If we are to look back and talk about what went right and what went wrong there, let's start with what went right.
16: Yeah, so the logic behind the bailouts of the TARP period was that we were falling into a severe financial crisis, which ultimately led to the Great Recession. And there was the sense that because of the crash in housing prices, mortgages were failing. Those losses were hitting banks. They were hitting the mortgage giants Fannie Mae and Freddie Mac. Had those key institutions in the financial system failed, had they been unable to keep on providing credit? In the case of Fannie and Freddie, you know, could they keep on making mortgages? Well, if they couldn't, that downward spiral would continue. And there could be, you know, not just a Great Recession, but a Great Depression or worse. So there was the sense that it was just extremely important to make sure that those large financial institutions stayed solvent.
3: I think I hear you saying that in the case of TARP, bailing out the big financial institutions was worth it. What wasn't worth it?
16: Well, in the case of the 2008 crisis, it was clear that allowing those large financial institutions to fail could really be devastating for the entire economy. What happened, as is often the case, is that Congress provided $700 billion and didn't really put a lot of restrictions about what would be done with it beyond saying that it was designed to keep the financial system afloat. So it wasn't very specific. And as is often the case with kind of vague rules, it's the tendency of the government to spend the money that's available to try to help people. So I think some of the assistance that was given, particularly later on, to small institutions as a reward, say, to continuing to make small business loans, there was some money that went to help the financial arms of automobile manufacturers. None of that really had the urgency that, in my mind at least, justified putting more money at risk.
3: But what are the long-term effects of the government having to get involved with a private company and save its rear end? Like, does the relationship continue at all? Are there any ripple effects? Or is this just like, we bail you out, you pay us back, it's all done?
16: That's a great question. To some extent, they get paid back. It's all done. And both the company and the government moves forward. But in fact, there are some lasting effects. Economists are particularly concerned about the bad incentives that bailouts can create. If banks know that if they're large enough and they get into enough trouble, the government is going to feel it has to bail them out, well, then it becomes to their advantage to take more risk, because if they take risk, they get the upside, the government gets the downside. So there's, you know, that's not a good situation. And so there's a lot of concern that if there's the expectation of bailouts, it's going to change the behavior of those institutions going forward in a way that isn't good. So that's one concern. Another concern, though, is that, in fact, the government won't let go, that it won't get out of the way of the company going back to the private sector and doing its normal job. An example of that from the 2008 crisis was what happened with Fannie Mae and Freddie Mac. They were taken into conservatorship, and ever since then, the government has essentially owned them. It's 18 years later. In fact, right now, the Trump administration has suggested that now might be the time to reprivatize them. But at least right now, that conversation seems to have quieted down.
3: All right. So in the first half of the show, we heard that our guest theorized that President Trump was interested in bailing out Spirit Airlines because he loves aviation. He loves airlines. He loves planes. And it made us wonder whether, from your perspective, a bailout by the government in the case of Spirit would have made any sense at all. Was President Trump seeing something that some of us missed, or was this just, did this just feel to you like an incoherent suggestion or a bad idea?
16: It clearly felt like a very bad idea. It never makes economic sense to bail out a small, chronically unprofitable enterprise, particularly Spirit's in an industry where there's plenty of other suppliers. You have to think also about who you're really helping when you bail out a company. There's a lot of talk that it would have helped the employees of Spirit Airlines, but a typical bailout really doesn't just help the employees. The main beneficiaries are the debt holders of the company. Because what would happen if they were allowed to go bankrupt is those debt holders wouldn't get their money back in full. They would have to take a loss. If there's a bailout, where does the money go? Well, one of the first places it goes is to pay off those debts, to make sure the company can honor its debts. And so actually a lot of bailouts are subsidies to the rich, if you will. They don't necessarily reach the people that you're hoping to when you think about bailing out a company in order to save jobs.
3: Deborah Lucas of MIT's Sloan School. Hadi Mawagdi produced today's show with an assist from Kelly Wessinger. Jolie Myers is our editor. David Tatasciore and Bridger Dunnigan are our engineers. And I'm Noel King. It's Today Explained.
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23: The world needs this waterway a lot more than we do. We're stabilizing the situation so commerce can flow again, but we expect the world to step up.
24: A new shift in the U.S. strategy in the war with Iran to try to open the Strait of Hormuz.
25: It's Tuesday, May 5th, and this is All Things Considered from NPR News.
24: I'm Elsa Chang.
25: And I'm Mary Louise Kelly. After a key Supreme Court ruling, Alabama lawmakers are racing to redraw the state's congressional map.
26: It's about who gets heard in the nation's capital and who doesn't. Who gets heard in our democracy and who doesn't.
24: Also, teams in Gaza are working to recover bodies that are still buried under rubble.
25: NPR's Anas Baba has been watching those efforts.
27: The rescue team just managed to recover the first body, and the family members recognized and identified him from his own jacket.
24: Those stories after this news.
28: Live from NPR News in Washington, I'm Ryland Barton. Secretary of State Marco Rubio is asking the UN Security Council to defend freedom of navigation in the Strait of Hormuz and force Iran to cease its attacks. NPR's Michelle Kellerman reports.
29: Secretary Rubio calls it a test for the UN and a, quote, modest request to call on Iran to stop putting mines and attacking ships in the Strait of Hormuz.
30: Guys, that's what we're talking about here. These guys are bombing commercial vessels. They're not bombing naval vessels. They're bombing commercial tankers. It's just outrageous. That needs to stop, and it needs to end.
29: Rubio says it's in Russia and China's interest to get Iran to stop blocking the strait, but those two recently vetoed a similar measure, arguing that the root cause of this crisis is what they call the unlawful U.S. and Israeli war against Iran. Michelle Kellerman, NPR News, the State Department.
28: Senate Republicans are asking for $1 billion in security upgrades for President Trump's ballroom project. Trump renewed his push for it after a man was charged with trying to assassinate him at the White House Correspondents Association dinner. Trump previously said no taxpayer dollars would be used for the new ballroom. Georgia's largest county is pushing back on federal efforts to get the personal information of election workers from the November 2020 elections. Raul Bally from member station WABE reports.
31: The federal subpoena is asking for the names, home addresses, email addresses, and personal phone numbers to be sent to the Department of Justice and the FBI. Fulton County Commission Chair Rob Pitts says it's part of President Donald Trump's fixation on the 2020 election and his efforts to harass and intimidate the county.
32: I think more importantly, to put a chilling effect on participation
0: in the upcoming 2026 elections again, but more importantly, in the 2028 election. That's what this is all about.
31: Pitts also believes that Fulton County is being targeted as part of an effort to nationalize elections. For NPR News, I'm Raul Bally in Atlanta.
28: Scientists from the University of California, San Francisco, and Imperial College London are getting a better picture of how psilocybin, the active ingredient in magic mushrooms, alters the brain. NPR's Will Stone has more.
2: Much of the recent work on psychedelics has focused on people with serious mental illness. This study, on the other hand, included volunteers with no underlying conditions who had never taken the drug before. They were given a single dose of 25 milligrams, strong enough to provoke a psychedelic trip. The research team looked at brain activity. They linked greater diversity of neural activity to increased psychological insights after the trip, and ultimately improvements in a sense of well-being a month later. The study authors say the findings need to be replicated in larger studies, but they may help explain the beneficial effects of the drug. Psilocybin could be up for FDA approval for treating depression in the near future. Will Stone, NPR News.
28: This is NPR News from Washington. One of the top art museums in Paris has opened a new gallery dedicated to orphaned masterpieces plundered by the Nazis. The exhibit at the Musée d'Orsay is part of France's reckoning with Nazi-era looting. The paintings are hung so visitors can read the backs. That's because the stamps and inventory marks map how each piece of art moved from private homes into Nazi hands. Nominations for the 79th Annual Tony Awards, Broadway's highest honors, were announced this morning. As Jeff London reports, several shows received multiple nominations.
4: 12. That was the number of nominations the musicals The Lost Boys and Schmigadoon received. Schmigadoon, a gentle parody of Golden Age musicals, began its life as an Apple TV series, while The Lost Boys is an adaptation of the 1987 teenage vampire movie. Following close behind are revivals of Ragtime with 11, Death of a Salesman, Cats, and The Rocky Horror Show all received 9. The Tonys will be handed out at Radio City Music Hall on June 7th. For NPR News, I'm Jeff London. In New York,
28: the WNBA's all-time leading rebounder, Tina Charles, is retiring. Charles had 4,262 rebounds in her career, also finished as the league's number two all-time scorer behind Diana Taurasi. The 15-year veteran scored 8,396 points in the regular season. Charles played with the Connecticut Sun until 2013 before being traded to New York. It's NPR.
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25: 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I'm Mary Louise Kelly in Washington.
7: And I'm Elsa Chang in Culver City, California. There is a shift in the U.S. strategy in the war with Iran, and U.S. officials are eager to talk about it. It's dubbed Project Freedom. The new strategy is an effort to open up the Strait of Hormuz to commercial shipping. The strait has effectively been shut down by Iran for about 2 months now. And today, Pentagon officials said that this effort by the U.S. is temporary, and that despite some attacks on U.S. vessels, the ceasefire with Iran is still holding. For more, we're joined now by NPR Pentagon correspondent Tom Bowman. Hi, Tom.
8: Hey, Elsa.
7: Okay, so we've already been hearing a lot from U.S. officials on this latest effort to basically end this whole stalemate with Iran over the Strait of Hormuz. What do we know at this point?
8: Well, Defense Secretary Pete Hegseth and Joint Chiefs Chairman General Dan Kane held a briefing today, and Hegseth said the U.S. military has basically cleared a lane in the Strait of Hormuz so cargo ships can start moving, and There are U.S. battleships, warplanes, helicopters, drones offering protection, which the secretary called a, quote, red, white, and blue dome. But Iran is still shooting drones and missiles. It hit a South Korean ship and also fired on U.S. warships without effect. The Pentagon says it knocked out Iranian missiles and drones. And you're right, the U.S. is saying the ceasefire is holding despite these attacks that General Kane said do not meet the threshold of violating the ceasefire and returning to, of course, major combat operations. And he said attacks above that threshold would be determined by someone above his pay grade. Iran, meanwhile, Elsa said it still controls the strait and said any ships that don't pass through its approved routes will face a, quote, decisive response.
24: Okay, I'm still a little confused here. Iran is still shooting. What about the ships that are stuck inside the Gulf? Like, are they even moving at this point?
8: You know, not at this point. So far, just two U.S. flagships have crossed through the Strait of Hormuz on Monday. I reached out to a couple of industry groups, and they had the same response. It's just too dangerous, they believe. And until they are confident Iran will not shoot at the ships, or if there's a solid peace agreement with the U.S., they doubt you'll see many or any cargo ships moving. There were some 1,500 ships stuck in the Persian Gulf, and get this, 1,000 of them are large ocean-going ships, such as oil tankers.
24: Well, listening to these officials talk, it sounds like the Pentagon is just hoping that these ships will start moving through the Strait of Hormuz, and that other countries will jump in and somehow help protect those cargo ships. Am I understanding this right?
8: Yeah, that's the sense I got listening to the briefing. I wouldn't say it was a plea, but it was clearly a hope that the cargo vessels would start to sail through the strait and allies would join this dome of protection. Let's listen to both Secretary Hegseth and General Kane.
23: This is a temporary mission for us. As I've said before, the world needs this waterway a lot more than we do. We're stabilizing the situation so commerce can flow again, but we expect the world to step up. At the appropriate time and soon, we will hand responsibility back to you.
9: Commercial vessels that transit through the area will see, hear, and frankly feel U.S. combat power around them on the sea, in the skies, and on the radio. And as of this morning, as was mentioned prior, two U.S. flag merchant vessels have transited, and we anticipate more to transit over the coming days.
8: Now, European allies led by the British and French have talked about getting involved to keep the Strait of Hormuz open, but only after a permanent ceasefire. So no sense they'll join anytime soon. And as I just pointed out from talking to shipping industry officials, they don't anticipate any cargo vessels moving in the coming days.
24: But wait, Tom, wasn't it only a few weeks ago when President Trump was saying Iran blocking the Strait of Hormuz was not a problem for the U.S. alone to solve and that it was up to allies to take back control, right?
8: Right. But as we all know, with gas prices going up, diesel and fertilizer prices going up, it's definitely a problem for the U.S. as well. And there's no sense that this red, white, and blue dome will relieve this economic headache anytime soon.
24: That is NPR's Tom Bowman. Thank you, Tom.
8: You're welcome.
25: Here in the U.S., southern states controlled by Republicans are now moving to change their congressional maps after last week's Supreme Court ruling, which further gutted the Voting Rights Act. The Tennessee legislature started a special session for redistricting today. There's also legislative action in Montgomery, Alabama, which is where we find NPR's Debbie Elliott. Hey there, Deb.
10: Hi, Mary Louise.
25: So tell me about the special session in Alabama. I gather it started yesterday. What are they trying to do?
10: You know, after the Supreme Court last week effectively removed race as a consideration for drawing congressional district lines in Louisiana, the Republican-controlled legislature here in Alabama moved to try to revert back to maps they drew back in 2023. Now, federal courts later found those maps discriminated against black voters and instead created new congressional maps. That resulted in the state getting a second black Democrat in Congress. The courts at that time also banned Alabama from redistricting again until after the 2030 census. So the legislation that's moving through the state house this week is basically a mechanism that would impose those old maps, and this is what you should listen to, only if the courts lift that ban. So Alabama's attorney general has asked the Supreme Court to do just that.
25: So much to keep track of. What has the debate been like there in Alabama?
10: You know, at a hearing this morning, the House sponsor of the bill, Republican Representative Chris Pringle, faced some questions about whether this was about taking away representation from Black citizens, who make up a little over a quarter of the state's population. Democrat Napoleon Bracey sounded very skeptical that conditions had changed in 3 years' time. Let's listen to a bit of his questioning of Pringle.
1: Back then, that map was deemed not in the best interest of Black people in the state of Alabama, right? And then now, all of a sudden, if the Supreme Court says something different, the same racist map that was struck down will come back to life and all of a sudden not be racist anymore?
3: Like I said, all this bill does is provide an opportunity for the citizens in the affected districts to cast their vote for the candidate of their choosing.
10: Legislative leaders insist this is not about race, but about the majority party reflecting the will of Alabama's conservative voters.
11: The will of the voters. How are voters responding to all this?
10: You know, at the committee hearing today, every single public speaker voiced opposition and framed the bill as a setback for racial progress in Alabama, and many of them noting the rich civil rights history here, right? That sentiment was also echoed outside the State House. There was a rally where you can hear here, people were very fired up.
26: We won't go back!
12: We won't go back!
26: We won't go back!
10: Leading that chant, Mary Louise, is Democratic Congresswoman Terry Sewell from Selma. She's the first Black woman elected to Congress in Alabama.
26: This is not about party politics. This is about whether communities like ours can elect leaders who understand their lived experience and fight for their needs. Yes. It's about who gets heard in the nation's capital and who doesn't. Who gets heard in our democracy and who doesn't.
11: Deb, there is a clock ticking here. Alabama's primary is coming right up 2 weeks from today, if I'm not mistaken. That'll go ahead?
10: Right. The Secretary of State, it will go as planned. The legislation only creates a path for a special election later, should the courts allow Alabama to change its map. It's on track for passage here in the legislature, where Republicans hold the supermajority. But civil rights groups are watching closely to the debate and are likely to challenge the outcome in the courts.
11: NPR's Debbie Elliott reporting in Montgomery, Alabama. Thank you, Deb.
10: You're welcome.
7: Florida's attorney general is investigating a proposed attraction in Orlando called Sloth World. More than 30 wild sloths imported to Florida for the exhibit have died. And a local zoo is now trying to keep the remaining 10 sloths alive. Molly Durig with Central Florida Public Media reports.
13: It feels like a typical afternoon at the Central Florida Zoo and Botanical Gardens. The African hornbills are calling and kids are playing at the splash pad. But behind the scenes, something not so typical for this zoo is happening. Around the clock in an off-limits quarantine area, animal care teams are tending to the delicate needs of about a dozen sudden arrivals, sloths.
14: Every hour, every one of them is getting checked on, and it's just kind of this continual routine, hour after hour after hour.
13: That's zoo CEO Richard Glover talking about the sloths the zoo recently took in. They're tree dwellers, known for their slow movements and metabolism. Sloth World's owners used AI-generated visuals of people getting up close to the animals to promote the exhibit that never opened. State records show they imported dozens of sloths from South America. Inside Climate News broke the news of the sloths' deaths last month. At this point, at least 34 have died, including now three of the sloths the zoo took in.
14: It's been a struggle. They all came in with quite a few things wrong with them.
13: Mineral deficiencies, dehydration, diarrhea. Necropsies show the presence of two viral infections. One veterinarian says they were likely triggered by extreme stress and cold temperatures. Sam Troll is with the Sloth Institute in Costa Rica, which analyzed the necropsies.
15: I think the most concerning aspect is that everything they did, minus the animal abuse, it was legal.
13: Sloth World's owners were allowed to import the sloths under Florida law. Keeping them alive requires an extremely specific diet of fresh leaves from certain trees. Troll says sloths are so delicate and have a slim chance of survival in captivity.
15: Why are we doing something that's definitely going to doom them to death?
13: Sloth World's owners did not respond to requests for comment. Florida Governor Ron DeSantis said he was shocked to hear the attraction was ever planned.
0: it was kind of surprising to me to see just that that was even an issue, that that would even be an attraction. Honestly, I was surprised to see that.
6: As state prosecutors investigate Sloth World's owners, the zoo's medical team is working to try and keep the remaining 10 sloths alive. For NPR News, I'm Molly Durig in Orlando.
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16: 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Thanks for being with us. It's 3:18. 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Stick around. More information for you. A recovery crew in Gaza has unearthed dozens of bodies from rubble at the site of one of the war's deadliest Israeli attacks. Thousands of other bodies and remains are believed to be buried under debris in Gaza. We'll take you there coming up in just a few moments right here on KCRW. The oldest Jewish seminary in the United States says it's closing its rabbinical program in Cincinnati. We're going to take you there a little later in about 20 minutes. Stick around as the news rolls on right here on 89.9 and at KCRW.com. Local news across the area brought to you in part by USC Online. The U.S. Department of Education is launching now a civil rights investigation, it says, into L.A. Unified Schools. Federal officials alleging the district reassigned but didn't fire teachers accused of sexual misconduct with students. According to the L.A. Times today, the district policy doesn't appear to define reassignment as moving an accused employee to another similar job. Instead, it's defined as a removal of the employee from their workplace for staff and student safety. Now, the federal investigation is linked to an agreement between United Teachers LA, that's, of course, the teachers' union, and LAUSD dating back to 2024. What's been a relatively uneventful mayoral race in L.A. is about to turn up a notch tonight. L.A. Mayor Karen Bass and Councilmember Nithya Raman are debating against one another tonight in the San Fernando Valley. The Sherman Oaks Homeowners Association is hosting that forum, which is in Raman's council district. There's another debate tomorrow, which is expected to include Bass, the incumbent, Raman, the councilmember, and former reality star Spencer Pratt, who's also running for mayor. The debate is set to be on television. Political experts say those debates are important because a large swath of LA voters is still undecided. According to the latest polls, Bass leads several of those polls, but only very slightly. Mix of clouds and sunshine today. Can't rule out a stray shower in one of those clouds. Highs today averaging in the mid and upper 60s, and it's breezy outside. 3:20.
24: 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I'm Ilse Chang.
25: And I'm Mary Louise Kelly. In Gaza, many bodies are still buried under rubble. Crews have begun efforts to recover those bodies, including victims from one of the war's deadliest Israeli attacks back in late 2024. NPR investigated the attack on an apartment building in Gaza and mapped a family tree of 132 relatives killed there. An Israeli military commander told NPR the army would not have struck the building if it knew it was full of people. It took more than a year for survivors to be able to recover some of the bodies. NPR's reporter in Gaza, Anas Baba, witnessed the recovery efforts. He sends this report and a warning. It includes graphic descriptions of these bodies.
17: An Israeli drone buzzes over a sea of debris. This all used to be homes. Many collapsed into mass graves. Until now, families have been searching for the bodies of their loved ones with their bare hands. Now, a crew has arrived with a huge orange excavator. This machine is digging through a mountain of heavy rubble in the destroyed town of Beit Lahia, a five-story apartment building destroyed in an Israeli attack. More than 100 extended family members crushed inside. Ola Abu Nasser survived.
18: Since the massacre about a year and a half ago, we've been dreaming every day of the moment we could recover the martyrs, honor them, and bury them.
17: Ola documented all the victims from her family, from a 79-year-old grandfather to a six-week-old baby girl. Many of the bodies were recovered from the rubble on the same day of the attack, but other bodies still remain deep under rubble. The UN says more than 80% of Gaza's buildings were damaged or destroyed during the war. Gaza's civil defense team picked this site to be one of their first recovery efforts. Iyad Abu Jarad is in charge of the crew. Every day, 10 to 15 families call me, he says. They beg for help recovering bodies. But there is only one functioning excavator in Gaza for this kind of work, the Red Cross says. A second excavator was repaired recently. An Israeli security official who was not authorized to speak publicly told NPR that allowing more heavy machinery into Gaza poses security sensitivities, and Israel prevents major rehabilitation efforts until Hamas is disarmed. The recovery effort here is just the beginning.
2: This is how most of the excavation here in Gaza are going. Slowly, slowly. There is tons and tons of cement that needs to be moved away, which is an overload for the excavator.
17: When the machine turns off, the gruesome work begins. 20 rescue workers drop to their knees, leaning into the cracks, smelling the air to get closer to the corpses. After 90 minutes, they find the first one.
2: The rescue team just managed to recover the first body. Shawqi Abu Nasr, he's 60 years old, and the family members recognized and identified him from his own jacket. What we have here is only, it's only clothes, bones. Most of the body is burned and shattered into pieces.
17: The crew zips open each body bag for family members to identify the victims. It's mostly skeletons inside their clothing. There are no DNA tests here. There is only the survivor's eye. Ola helps with the identification.
18: It's like you're searching for a needle in a haystack. We wait for the moment they say they found someone. Our hearts tighten. Who could this body be?
17: A huge crowd gathers to watch. But by the end of the day, they only manage to pull four bodies from the debris. The orange excavator stays here overnight, parked on top of the ruins. The next day, the engine roars to life. The excavator digs deeper into the heart of the collapsed building. The crew finds more victims, exactly as they were in the last moments of their life.
2: The rescue crews just found out another body, and from the clothes we can say that she's a woman. She was sleeping on her mattress, covered in her blanket, red blanket. Oh my God. The body is with a baby. She's a mother with her baby between her arms.
17: Ola cries as her brother's body is pulled from the rubble. 16-year-old Ayman.
18: His hair is there, his glasses. Oh God, brother.
17: She identifies him only by his hair and a broken pair of glasses still on his skull. By the end of day two, the crew recovered 20 more skeletons. On day three, the final search day, another 26 bodies are found. That leaves 20 more missing under the rubble. Ola's father, Mu'in Abu Nasr, sits in the ruins. His brother's body wasn't found.
4: I couldn't say goodbye. I couldn't help, and I feel helpless.
17: Another survivor is 29-year-old Aya Abu Nasr. My cousins, my aunt's daughters, my uncle's sons and daughters, everyone I love. No one is left, she says. Gaza health officials count more than 73,000 Palestinians killed in Israeli strikes, Thousands more are still believed to be missing in the rubble of their homes. I never understood what the word genocide meant until my entire family was killed, all at once, Aya says. Israel denies the accusations of genocide. It says its campaign in Gaza was necessary to defeat Hamas after the militant group killed more than 1,200 people in Israel on October 7, 2023. NPR's investigation of the Israeli strike on the Abu Nasser family home found it was one of the deadliest of the war. Satellite imagery shows that weeks after the strike that destroyed the Abu Nasser family building, there was more Israeli bombing. It nearly erased the rest of the neighborhood. Family members and rescue workers recite prayers at the end of the search effort. They stand in a line next to 50 white body bags, lined up on the dirt. Then, they go to the cemetery. The survivors dig new graves and lower into them bags of bones, bags that weigh almost nothing, and that mean everything to them. Anas Baba, NPR News, Northern Gaza.
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16: 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Half past three on 89.9 KCRW. Steve Chiatakis, hello. Happy Tuesday to you. Drought conditions in the sunshine state of Florida, maybe a little too sunny there, are so bad that some lakes are drying up and alligators now are actually running out of room. Where will they go? And who will they encounter? That story coming up in about 15. With recent numbers showing an uptick in production, is it possible to say Hollywood is starting, eking out a rebound, even a tiny one, or is it still a lot of doom and gloom on the ground? Well, we're going to bring in KCRW's Elvis Mitchell, host of The Treatment, to talk about what he's seeing and hearing on the ground, as it were, coming up in just about 20 minutes right here, 89.9 KCRW. A traffic note, if you are traveling northbound on the 110 freeway, this is around Gaffey Street in your channel, heading northbound from San Pedro all the way up toward L.A., but that part near Terminal Island in San Pedro is closed because of a fire under the freeway. They're checking structural support to make sure that it is safe for cars, but it'll be closed much of the day today, 3:30.
5: Live from NPR News in Culver City, California, I'm Dwayne Brown. Republican-controlled southern states are moving to change their congressional maps, this in the wake of a Supreme Court ruling that limits how the Voting Rights Act is applied. NPR's Debbie Elliott tells us Alabama's legislature is in a special session this week.
9: An Alabama House committee advanced a bill to revert to congressional maps drawn by the legislature in 2023, maps that federal courts ruled discriminated against black voters. During debate, Democrat Napoleon Bracey questioned the bill's sponsor, Republican Representative Chris Pringle.
1: Do we feel that this will take away representation from black citizens of Alabama that make up almost 30% of the state's population?
3: We're not doing anything to deny anybody's right or ability to go into the polls and cast their vote for the candidate of their choosing.
9: Legislative leaders say it's not about race, but about the majority party reflecting the will of Alabama's conservative voters. Debbie Elliott, NPR News, Montgomery.
5: A video posted by FBI Director Kash Patel appears to be using AI to rip off an iconic music video by the Beastie Boys. NPR's Jeff Brumfield has more on the controversy.
19: The two-minute video about fraud was posted by Patel on Monday.
20: We really have.
19: It features an instrumental version of the Beastie Boys' 1994 hit song Sabotage, but that's not all. The video also contains sequences that appear to be frame-by-frame recreations of the original Sabotage music video, which was directed by Spike Jones. NPR found six such clips. Experts say the most likely explanation is that AI was used to create near-identical versions of the original shots. Neither the FBI or the Beastie Boys immediately responded to NPR's request for comment.
5: You're listening to NPR News. A quintessential British institution, the pub, is on the decline. NPR's Lauren Freyer has more from London.
8: The British Beer and Pub Association says an average of 2 pubs closed per day in the first 3 months of this year. That's about 2,400 jobs lost. The association blames rising rents and taxes. Alcohol consumption is also down, and prices in supermarkets versus pubs have been widening for years. Scotland has seen the most pubs close. Wales is the only region to see an increased number. Earlier this year, some pubs banned members of parliament, refusing to serve them. Last month, the government gave in and offered pubs and music venues a 15% tax rebate. But the British Beer and Pub Association says a long-term plan is needed to, quote, save pubs, jobs, and hearts of communities. Lauren Freyer, NPR News, London.
5: Well, after more than 100 years of competition, the Scripps National Spelling Bee is looking to shake things up. Scripps is taking over the broadcast from ESPN, the Bee's longtime TV home, and adding a new production team for the broadcast later this month. The annual Spelling Bee is also being held in a new venue, Constitution Hall in downtown Washington, D.C. That's where 247 spellers will compete for a trophy and more than $50,000 in cash and prizes. TV ratings for the Bee have slipped in recent years. 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
6: From NPR News, this is All Things Considered. I'm Elsa Chang in Culver City, California.
2: And I'm Mary Louise Kelly in Washington. Health Secretary Robert F. Kennedy Jr. has announced new initiatives to wean Americans off of commonly used antidepressant medications, medications like Prozac and Zoloft. Kennedy made the announcements at a day-long summit held yesterday by the Make America Healthy Again Institute. NPR health correspondent Ritu Chatterjee watched the summit. She is here to tell us all. Hey there, Ritu.
7: Hi, Mary Louise.
2: Okay, so I do want to circle back in a second and hear about these new initiatives, but first just tell us, where is this focus on antidepressants coming from?
7: Yeah, you know, Kennedy has long claimed that these medications are overprescribed and that they are harming Americans with these serious side effects. And he's also in the past claimed, without any evidence, I should add, that these meds cause gun violence. Here's Kennedy speaking at the summit yesterday.
8: Too many patients begin treatment without a clear understanding of the risks and how long they will stay on these drugs or how to come off of them.
7: And, you know, the summit was focused on highlighting the harms of psychiatric medications. People speaking before Kennedy talked about being on some of these meds for years, some of them starting in childhood or teenage, and not just on antidepressants like Prozac and Zoloft, which belong to a group of drugs called SSRIs. Some of them were also on antipsychotic medications, ADHD medications like Adderall, and some of them on a combination of these drugs, and they described lasting side effects like feeling emotionally numb, having sexual dysfunction, feeling suicidal. And they said that their providers had either discouraged them from getting off of the drugs or did not guide them on how to wean safely. And that was the premise of those announcements from Kennedy.
2: Okay, so this argument from Kennedy that we shouldn't have so many people on antidepressants for so long, what does the evidence say to that?
7: So, you know, the side effects can be serious for many people, and experts agree on that, but they also say that many, many people still benefit from taking SSRIs. Dr. Vera Foyer is a child and adolescent psychiatrist and chief clinical officer at the nonprofit Child Mind Institute in New York, and she says that many of her patients were kids, and their families have thanked her for prescribing an antidepressant.
9: And I've had parents hug me, you know, on the street. Thank you for convincing me for putting my child. I feel like I have my child back. They're like thriving. They're doing well.
7: And, you know, she does add that only a minority, about 8 to 10% of kids who have a mental health condition need medication. For the rest, you know, talk therapy is enough, which I should add can be really hard to access for a variety of reasons. However, Vera Foyer also said that people who do want to come off the meds should be supported and guided to do that with a careful weaning process. And Kennedy is trying to support that.
2: So what are these new initiatives? Let's circle back to those to help people gradually come off antidepressants.
7: Yeah. So Kennedy said the Federal Health Department will roll out trainings and clinical guidelines for providers to guide them on how to help patients taper from the drugs safely. The Center for Medicare and Medicaid Services will expand access to alternative forms of treatment like talk therapy. And the Health Department also published a Dear Colleague letter to providers acknowledging that meds can play a role. But when they are prescribing meds, they said, you know, talk over the risks carefully and in

0: engage patients in decision making.
1: And just briefly, how are mental health care providers reacting?
0: You know, they are supportive of any efforts to improve training on prescribing and weaning people off, but they disagree that this mental health crisis that the U.S. is facing is a problem of over-medicalization and over-prescribing.
1: That is NPR's Ritu Chatterjee. Thank you very much.
0: My pleasure.
2: The final class of students at the first permanent Jewish institution of higher learning in America will graduate this weekend. The school is called Hebrew Union College, and it's not closing, but it will no longer offer classes in the city where it was founded. Tana Weingartner with member station WVXU in Cincinnati has our story.
3: It's a quiet spring afternoon on the green lawn of Hebrew Union College Jewish Institute of Religion in Cincinnati. Gone are the boisterous students playing frisbee that Rabbi Laura Baum experienced when she arrived from her home state of Connecticut two decades ago.
4: I loved being a student here. It was a really fantastic decision.
3: Soon, there will be no students here at all. The 151-year-old school will graduate and ordain its final four rabbis this weekend. Reform Judaism in North America was founded in Cincinnati in the 1870s, and Hebrew Union College, or HUC, is the country's largest Reform rabbinical seminary. It has three other campuses in New York, Los Angeles, and Jerusalem, but Cincinnati is the birthplace.
4: I think there's value in Jewish learning and the training of future rabbis not just happening on the coasts. So I definitely am sad to see it close.
3: 4 years ago, the college announced it would shutter its graduate school and stop ordaining rabbis in Cincinnati because of low enrollment and a large financial deficit. Hebrew Union College President Andrew Rehfeld says it was a painful but necessary decision. He says the school couldn't afford to maintain three separate domestic residential rabbinical programs. And it's not just HUC.
5: All of our rabbinical seminaries have seen a general decline since the beginning of the century. So the last 25 years, we're down by about 40%.
3: It's not just happening in Judaism either. He says it's part of a broader trend.
5: Liberal Judaism, like other liberal religions, including liberal Christianity, is seeing a contraction, significant contraction. And we are just taking the steps that we have to manage this institution responsibly.
3: A 2025 study by the Autra Center for Rabbinic Innovation reports smaller and non-denominational schools held steady or grew modestly in recent decades. But enrollment in those places has plateaued in the last 5 years.
5: We seem to be stabilizing at between 20 and 25. We are now seeing an uptick this coming year, and we hope that that sustains itself. Because we train not just rabbis, but also cantors, nonprofit managers, and also Jewish educators.
3: He says some smaller classes in the last few years may be related to the October 7th attacks on Israel and the war in Gaza, because first-year students are required to study on the Jerusalem campus. HUC has made cuts elsewhere, too. It downsized its New York and L.A. campuses last year. Faculty, staff, and alumni across the country protested the Cincinnati decision. Ohio's attorney general has taken legal action to keep certain assets, including religious artifacts, from leaving the state. Rehfeld calls the lawsuit unfounded because students will still come to Cincinnati to do research at the archives and library, which are home to one of the world's largest collections of Jewish printed material.
6: We're sad, and we're also really proud. We're proud of what Cincinnati has built.
3: Danielle Minson is CEO of the Jewish Federation of Cincinnati.
6: For 150 years, Cincinnati, you know, rabbis trained in Cincinnati didn't just pass through. They connected with congregations and our agencies and our schools, and they carry what they built here into every community that they serve across the country.
3: Minson says although HUC's rabbinical program may no longer be offered at its Cincinnati campus, it's not the end of an era, just the end of this chapter. For NPR News, I'm Tana Weingartner in Cincinnati.

0: You're listening to All Things Considered from NPR News. A lot of the South is facing drought. In parts of North Florida, the drought is considered exceptional. That's the worst category on the federal scale. Water is disappearing from some rivers, some lakes, and that is creating a unique challenge for some of the state's most famous inhabitants. Regan McCarthy of member station WFSU reports.
1: See, there's 1, 2, 3, 4, 5, 6, 7.
2: Michael Hill is counting alligators.
3: I think this one here has part of his tail missing.
2: Really?
3: I think, unless it's just the way he's curled it.
2: The gators are lined up side by side, almost like lounge chairs at a pool. As we move closer, several slide into what looks like a small pond.
3: This is the last of the water.
2: We're standing on the now mostly dried and cracked floor of Sneed's Smokehouse Lake, not far from Monticello, a small North Florida town. The lake is part of the headwaters for the Osceola River, which, at least in this area, is also dry.
3: So that's why there's so many alligators, is all this water has gone this direction. We could probably walk all the way along the riverbank here without getting our feet wet.
2: I count at least 41 alligators. Hill says there are even more on the other side of a line of trees. Hill knows this area well. He's a retired biologist who worked to restore this lake through his job with the state. He says besides the lack of rain, one reason for low water levels is that some has seeped into the Floridan aquifer below. That aquifer is one of the most productive in the world. It sits under Florida, as well as parts of Georgia, South Carolina, Alabama, and even some of Mississippi. It's where most of Florida gets its drinking water.
4: I'm on a well. I'm scared on the well. I know where the aquifer is. Look at my pond, how low it is.
2: Lori Kelly sells meat and produce at the Tallahassee Farmers Market. She has a farm in Havana, Florida.
4: You look at all the ponds in our area, we're very, very low. It all goes into play. I do not want to have to redo a new well.
2: Experts say they understand why Kelly's concerned about her well. It all depends on how deep it is. Disappearing water can be linked to lower levels in the aquifer. But that's typically just the surface level. Ming Yi is a professor studying hydrology at Florida State University. He says there's a deeper part of the aquifer, where most municipal wells get their water. It works kind of like a sponge.
5: And if you squeeze it, you're going to have some water coming out. But eventually, if there's no supply of water or recharge to the aquifer, the water will be gone.
2: But Yi says that's not a concern yet. Back at the lake, Hill is still counting alligators.
3: You can count another 20, so 61.
6: Yeah.
2: Hill says drought is normal, and eventually these empty lakes and rivers will fill back up.
3: Quarter inch, half inch rains, that's nothing. We need some 4-inch rains and 6-inch rains.
2: And that could be coming. The Atlantic hurricane season starts in June, and while initial forecasts are calling for slightly below normal activity, meteorologists say a tropical storm could do a lot to push the area's rainfall into more normal levels. For NPR News, I'm Regan McCarthy in Tallahassee.

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1: You're about 12 minutes away from 4 o'clock. Into the next hour we go on 89.9 KCRW. Steve Chiotakis, what are the real-world costs of living in a war economy? Conventional wisdom in the past would tell you war is good for the economy, making armaments, things like that. But the war with Iran is a different war with different consequences. And a lot of folks are feeling it for sure on the ground. That story coming up after the top of the hour on 89.9 KCRW. Stick around for that and more news today on your Tuesday. Thanks for spending your day with us, keeping you up to date, obviously, putting your world into context throughout the afternoon and evening hours, keeping your spirits high this evening with DJ-curated music after 8. All yours, all here on KCRW. Some local news as well that we're keeping an eye on. There's another gubernatorial debate happening tonight. CNN's forum will feature 7 candidates who have qualified to participate. Riverside County Sheriff Chad Bianco and former Fox host Steve Hilton, the only 2 Republicans in the race. They'll stand alongside 5 Democrats, former Health and Human Services Secretary Javier Becerra, San Jose Mayor Matt Mahan, former Congresswoman Katie Porter, billionaire investor Tom Steyer, and former L.A. Mayor Antonio Villaraigosa. CNN says Democrat Tony Thurmond did not reach the 3% polling threshold, and the former state school superintendent will not be on the debate stage tonight. Thurmond saying, quote, in response, he doesn't think that polls elect anyone, that people do. Regardless of party, the top 2 candidates in the June 2nd primary election will advance to the general in November. The debate live on CNN starting at 6 o'clock. So about 2 hours, 2 hours and some change, local time this evening. And again, that is on CNN tonight. Another traffic note that I want to tell you about. If you're traveling northbound on the 110 freeway today, just west of the Port of LA and near San Pedro, expect big delays. There was a fire beneath the freeway that may have damaged parts of the bridge work there near, where was it, Gaffey Street, I believe. Officials had to shut down the entire freeway before reopening southbound lanes this morning, but the northbound lanes are still closed through at least 7 or 8 o'clock tonight, perhaps even as late as midnight between Harry Bridge Boulevard and Channel Street. Officials say crews are trying to see if the fire affected the concrete and the rebar and girders above the tunnel, or if the span is actually and structurally safe to support traffic. The cause of the fire being linked to perhaps a nearby homeless encampment. No word yet on when those northbound lanes would open, but again, Sigler telling us that it may be closed until at least 7, perhaps as late as midnight tonight, so beware there. A few scattered showers dotting the landscape today as well. Those clouds that you see, they might squeeze out a raindrop or 2, but not much. Today's high mid-60s, breezy across the area, mid-50s tonight, sunshine prevails tomorrow, and we start a warm-up as we get into Wednesday, Thursday, Friday, upper 70s, maybe even some low 80s as we get into the weekend before a bit of a cool down next week. We're at 67 right now in the City of Angels at 4:09. A morsel of good news for LA in the entertainment industry. According to Film LA, the region's permit office, production ticked higher by about 10% in the first couple of months compared to last year. Well, that's a breath of fresh air for folks in Hollywood who have endured a bruising stretch. Fires, strikes, layoffs. But a bigger question is, how are folks actually feeling on the ground? Is there optimism? Is there a sense of rebound? Elvis Mitchell hosts The Treatment on KCRW, and he's here to talk to us about it. Hey, Elvis.
2: Hey, Steve. I think it's a hold your breath with that sort of mouthful of fresh air, because it's like you said, certainly the indicators were good at the beginning of the year. They were starting to bump up at the end of last year. But on the other hand, reality TV, which has really been the thing that's been driving production here, that's down and continues to go down.
3: I was poor, I was rich, I was poor again. And you know what? Having money is easier.
4: I have always wanted things. I crave money.
1: You know, it's funny you mentioned reality TV, because that was the thing that was going to destroy Hollywood.
2: In fact, it was destroying Hollywood. It did. There were more people working. It's that old joke that Bob Dole once made. Yeah. I know there are lots more jobs. I know somebody's got 5 of them. It took that much work in cobbling together these existences in reality TV to make an okay living. So there are many people who do, and those are also not union jobs either. So these are people who are kind of barely hanging on in the first place. Oftentimes, people I've spoken to working in production, editors and such, were doing 2 or 3 of those shows at once just to try to cobble together a living. And when you have those numbers dropping at such a rate, that's really, really hurtful. And it's funny now, because I had no sense of this until you asked me to do this and I started talking to a few people about what these things, these rebates mean, that there are some places like Toronto that give, in some cases, almost 50% back.
5: These are the tax incentives,
2: right? Tax incentives.
5: Yeah, yeah.
6: You see, this city acts as a living, breathing replica of New York, Chicago, even Tokyo for films. X-Men, Pacific Rim, and Transformers are just some of the franchises shot here. And it wasn't Canadian hospitality that attracted them. In what some have described,
2: but also, too,
6: as a race
2: unlike
6: to
2: some
6: bottom,
2: of the states that offer big incentives in the U.S., Canada gives that money back in the same year. So you can be offered an incentive, but not get it back for a couple of years, as much as 7 years.
5: In California, if you were to do
2: yes,
5: that.
2: Yes, absolutely. It can take a while to get
5: the
2: money back.
5: So when the state legislature passed that, you know, doubling the incentives, right? I think the $700 million, $750, I think.
2: Yeah, $771, I think it is.
5: Yeah, yeah. So when they doubled it, that money still takes a long, long time for a studio to get back.
2: Which is why we're not going to see any immediate benefit from that. I mean, it's, again, that's why I said holding that breath of fresh air, because what that does is make people think, well, maybe I should come back here after all, just because there's infrastructure here and there are lots of professionals who are generational, who bring a kind of institutional knowledge about the studios, about the backlots, about how to work in production here in ways that can save money. Because there's a time when independent production was out just because that was the way to get things made. And it's funny, if you go to film festivals, there are more films than ever before, just they aren't shooting on the kinds of budgets and using the kinds of resources that can really offer people a way to make a middle-class living. And that's what I really found in talking to people who do this, that's disappearing. And it's funny now, if you look just slightly to the east, where the resources are really being devoted, Nevada, where people have been trying for years to get things going there. And now there are two studios going up, sound stages going up simultaneously.
5: What does that mean, though, Elvis, for L.A.? What does that mean if you're, you know, if you're somebody in production in L.A. and you're trying to make, squeeze out, eke out a living in this town?
2: Well, yeah, that's what it is, because you're hoping that that breath of fresh air, we keep going back to that metaphorical
5: uptick of 10%.
2: You're hoping that's going to reach, you know, trickle down to you. The LA film economy becomes a trickle down economy, a once robust economy, as recently as 10 years ago, thriving just because there was so much television production in the days when the streamers were first starting to do it and competing with the networks. The networks still had schedules of shows with 22, 24, sometimes as many as 26 or 27 episodes they would add. You know, there are a handful of shows like that now. I mean, Abbott Elementary comes to mind, but even the network shows are now down to 8 to 10 episodes per season. And so even if there's a great number of those shows going, there doesn't lend itself to learning a trade there and being able to keep that trade going and building up a real sort of network of resources you can go to if your show gets canceled, if this movie doesn't go. I mean, what we're talking about is, well, they referred to back in the 60s as creating a class of sort of hardcore unemployables, these jobs that disappear and don't ever come back.
5: Is that what's happening here, do you think?
2: Yeah.
5: Really?
2: Yeah. I mean, that's what, certainly from people I'm talking to, if sort of feels like that. And the folks who are really affected by it, again, the people who have been working in reality television, which is just so strong.
5: Well, it was so strong, but I mean, this was the place where you came with a dream, right? You came to LA with a dream. I want to be an actor. I want to be a director. I want to be a film producer. And
2: remember, I don't know if you remember, there's a period like 30 years ago, the LA Times was making all those short trailers about all the artists who work in technical sides, like Dolby recording people and people who recorded ADR.
5: Yeah, yeah.
2: And all these kinds of
5: below
2: things.
5: Below the line, yeah.
2: Yes, and,
5: yeah.
2: And these are all these people who, this created real excitement if you came to LA to go to film school and maybe you weren't going to get work as a director or a cinematographer, but you could be a focus point.
7: It takes two people to work me.
8: No matter how beautiful a puppet we build, somebody has to make it live and make it believe in it.
2: Or you could be a best boy, like an electrician, and make a really good living at it.
5: Yeah, yeah.
2: Or for that matter, you could even come out to here and get a union job as a projectionist. And those jobs are all disappearing because when production disappears, when production is winnowed away, when there's less and less and less of it, then there are a few of these jobs. No, it fascinates me about this. If you drive around the city, if you look at the billboards, there are more things that are in the third season that I barely heard of before than any other time in my life.
5: And you would think after three seasons, you would have known more about these things.
2: Or that I would know that they existed.
5: That's what I'm saying.
2: Yeah, let's start there. It becomes an existential question. But this is an existential question that we're talking about here, because there was a class of people, a group of people who came out to get jobs as professionals. And, you know, if you got those jobs, if you were a driver or a teamster, any of those union jobs, you could support a family. You could basically build part of the community and be a part of the community that made you a taxpayer and kept your community alive. And that's disappearing. We're seeing this gap between, you know, those who have and those who do not. And the middle class that was, you know, the cream that held that sandwich together is shriveling.
5: So when you see uptick 10%.
2: When I see uptick 10%, that, for me, is kind of a good sign, because I think anytime you put information out that suggests that things are going well or doing better, you know, it's the old line, a rising tide lifts all boats. And I think that level of enthusiasm and optimism, and we can be cynical and say maybe it's coming in election years, but, you know, let's take a win as a win. And again, whenever the box office does well, it compels people to think in the C-suites, of which we are not in right now, that let's make stuff.
5: Elvis Mitchell, who hosts The Treatment, Saturdays, 9:30, right here on 89.9 KCRW. Elvis, thanks.
2: As always, thank you, Steve.
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0: It's Tuesday, May 5th, and this is All Things Considered from NPR News.
10: I'm Mary Louise Kelly.
0: And I'm Elsa Chang. Ahead this hour, a lawsuit in Pakistan aims to bring down the price of menstrual products there.
11: They're 40% more expensive, and all of that money is just, we're just being ripped off of that money.
10: Also, big changes ahead for the U.S. Forest Service, including relocating its headquarters from Washington, D.C. to Salt Lake City.
12: There's really no sense in creating this huge upheaval right as we head into fire season.
0: And nominations for this year's Tony Awards are out.
10: We will walk you through which plays made the cut and which got snubbed.
0: After this news.
13: Live from NPR News in Washington, I'm Ryland Barton. The Strait of Hormuz has been effectively shut down by Iran for about 2 months now, but now the U.S. is making a new effort to reopen the waterway to commercial shipping despite some attacks on U.S. vessels. As NPR's Tom Bowman reports, it's unclear whether the effort can reassure shippers.
14: So far, just two U.S. flagships have crossed through the Strait of Hormuz on Monday. I reached out to a couple of industry groups, and they had the same response. It's just too dangerous, they believe. And until they are confident Iran will not shoot at the ships, or if there's a solid peace agreement with the U.S., they doubt you'll see many or any cargo ships moving. There were some 1,500 ships stuck in the Persian Gulf, and get this, 1,000 of them are large ocean-going ships, such as oil tankers.
13: NPR's Tom Bowman reporting. The White House says deals with drug makers requiring many of their prescription prices to drop could save $529 billion over the next decade. Democrats have said they want more details about the agreements made between drug makers and the government. Trump says his prescription drug pricing plan is critical for Republicans in the November midterm elections, which will decide majorities in the House and Senate. similar to the leaders of Indiana, Georgia, and Michigan. Kentucky's governor is taking emergency measures to lower gas prices in the Commonwealth. Karen Czar with member station WUKY reports.
0: Governor Andy Beshear signed emergency measures that will freeze Kentucky's sales tax on gasoline starting in July and declared a state of emergency that would lower prices by 10 cents a gallon beginning next week if it's approved by the state's attorney general. Beshear said he doesn't see negotiations to end the war with Iran moving forward, and it's time to, quote, be proactive.
15: When you don't see a path towards the strait opening up, the war ending, and gas prices going down, then you have to act.
0: Beshear has also urged members of Congress to suspend the federal gas tax. For NPR News, I'm Karen Czar in Lexington.
13: It's getting more expensive to use residential air conditioners in the summer. NPR's Rebecca Hersher reports the cost of cooling an average house has risen by more than a third since 2020.
16: The cost of cooling your house is rising because electricity prices are going up. That's because of a combination of higher fuel costs, increased electricity demand from AI data centers, and inflation. A new report from the National Energy Assistance Directors Association warns the cost of cooling an average home in the United States will be about 8% higher this summer compared to last summer. The high cooling costs come as millions of people in the U.S. are already struggling to afford basic food and transportation, with high gas prices and grocery prices straining family budgets. Rebecca Hersher, NPR News.
13: The U.S. stock market rose to new records today after oil prices eased. You're listening to NPR News from Washington. Ukraine says recent Russian strikes killed at least 22 people and wounded more than 80 others. President Volodymyr Zelensky criticized Moscow for launching the attacks after Russia announced a temporary ceasefire for later this week. Russia warned of retaliation if Kyiv disrupts this week's Victory Day festivities, marking the defeat of Nazi Germany in World War II. A new study finds warning labels on alcohol listing the risks of diseases like cancer would encourage people to drink less. NPR's Maria Godoy has more.
17: The current alcohol warning label has been in place since 1988. It states that drinking poses risks during pregnancy or while driving, along with a notice that alcohol, quote, may cause health harms. But research shows people tend to tune out these warnings. In a new study, researchers tested 8 revised labels that included disease advisory language with more than 1,000 U.S. adults who had at least one drink a week. Study co-author Anna Grumman of Stanford says participants ranked all of the new warnings more effective than the current one.
18: And the warnings that especially resonated with consumers tended to be about cancer. So most people weren't aware that alcohol contributes to cancer.
17: Studies show a link to at least 7 types of cancer. The more people drink, the higher the risk. Maria Godoy, NPR News.
13: Drivers in the self-proclaimed pizza capital of the United States will soon be able to get pizza state license plates. According to Connecticut Insider, the DMV will issue the plates that bears the image of a pepperoni pizza slice. Connecticut officially staked its claim as the pizza capital of the U.S. on its highway welcome signs in 2024. 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
1: Steve Chiotakis here, 89.9 KCRW, 6 minutes after 4 o'clock, and we're watching a shutdown of a freeway, a major freeway, the 210. Westbound Foothill Freeway now closed to the 118 while police investigated an earlier shooting on the freeway near the Bledsoe Street overpass. This is in the Sylmar area. So we have a couple of closures right now. The 110 between San Pedro and near the Vincent Thomas Bridge, and then the 210 westbound Foothill Freeway closed due to a police investigation.
20: From NPR News, this is All Things Considered. I'm Elsa Chang in Culver City, California.
10: And I'm Mary Louise Kelly in Washington. President Trump says the economy is roaring. That as Americans are paying an average of $4.48 a gallon for gas on Tuesday. A year ago, it was $3.17. Now, the reason for that increase is the U.S.-Israel war with Iran, which resulted in the closing of the Strait of Hormuz. Gas prices are just one measure of the cost of living in the United States, but they're a big one. So we wanted to take a few minutes to measure how the war is affecting Americans' bottom line. So we have called world, Martha Gimbel. She is co-founder and executive director of the Budget Lab at Yale. We check in with her from time to time about the economy. Martha Gimbel, welcome back to All Things Considered.
3: Thank you so much for having me. I feel like you only check in with me about the economy when it seems like things are about to get weird.
10: which is frequently, which is why we speak to you often, I guess. Speaking of weird, gas prices. I feel like I've spent more time talking about gas prices these last 8 weeks than any other 8 weeks I can recall. Just briefly lay out why they are so significant when we're talking about the big picture health or lack thereof of the economy.
3: I think there's, you know, three things to keep in mind here. One is people need to spend money on gas prices, right? It's not a luxury good. They need to go to work. They need to drop their kids off at school. Second is we see them, right? I can tell you what the gas prices are at the place right across the street from me where I usually get gas. Mm-hmm. I don't know, you know, offhand how much a gallon of milk has changed since last month. I know about what it is, but I don't have the exact down to the penny number in my head. Gas prices, you see them everywhere.
10: They're on the big sign as you drive around, yeah.
3: The big sign. But the third thing, and I think this is really important, is gas prices and energy prices in general flow through to everything else. You need energy to produce all of these other goods and services that we buy. And so when you start seeing energy prices going up, it can often be a leading indicator that some other prices are going to start rising too.
10: So with that as context, let me ask you to help us fact check the comment I just attributed to President Trump, that it's roaring. He said that while he was speaking to a group of small business leaders. He was at the White House. This was on Monday. He said a few things about the economy.
9: Thanks to these pro-growth policies, our economy is roaring and factory construction is way up. Consumer confidence is way up. Business investment is more than triple compared to that of just a short time ago.
10: I guess my question there, Martha, is our economy roaring?
3: Our economy is not roaring, but it has been fine, right? You know, the unemployment rate has stayed relatively low. Economic growth, if you look at non-volatile measures, has been fine. And that sounds like damning with faint praise, but, you know, fine is nothing to sneeze at. Slow and steady wins the race here. I do want to seize on one thing the president said, which is about consumer confidence.
10: That was where I was going next. He says it's way up. Does that square with what you hear, with what we hear from consumers?
3: It's not. You know, consumers have been expressing for quite some time that they are not happy. You get some, you know, wiggles month to month, but in general, consumer sentiment is quite low. And one of the things that we know that does really impact consumer sentiment is energy prices. And so just going back to where we started, not only is consumer sentiment, you know, relatively low right now, it's probably going to face some headwinds in the months to come.
10: If someone were able to wave a magic wand, open the Strait of Hormuz this afternoon, pull a permanent deal between Iran and the U.S. out of their magic hat, would Americans still be facing an affordability crisis?
3: I mean, there are many factors that go into affordability. One thing to keep in mind is that we've already seen, you know, not just holding back of supply, but supply destruction. And so it's going to take time to rebuild facilities, to start production up again. It's not the case that you can just turn it on and off like a switch.
10: Are there steps the administration can take in this moment that we're in right now to ease the pressure on Americans?
3: I mean, apart from the one that you just mentioned of ending the war, when you have actual removal of supply, there's just not that much you can do to prevent higher prices.
10: All that said, when are gas prices going to go down?
3: If you find out, let me know, and I will time the filling up of my gas tank accordingly.
10: Martha Gimbel is executive director and co-founder of the Budget Lab at Yale University. Thanks so much.
3: Thank you for having me.
17: A month ago, the U.S. Forest Service announced a major reorganization, which includes relocating its headquarters from Washington, D.C. to Salt Lake City, Utah. Critics say it's actually an attempt to dismantle the Forest Service and that the timing on the eve of a potentially rough wildfire season could not be worse. Rachel Cohen of the Mountain West News Bureau reports.
4: The air is crisp on an early spring morning in the Arapaho Roosevelt National Forest in Colorado. On a good weekend, trails like this one draw hundreds of visitors, hikers and bikers. The Forest Service has managed this land for over a century, and now it wants even more of its staff to be closer to woods like this.
21: So what we're trying to do is push decision-making down to the ground.
4: Forest Service Chief Tom Schultz testified to Congress last week.
21: So the men and women on the ground give them more responsibility and authority to make decisions.
4: Schultz defends the agency's restructuring plan, but hasn't given a timeline for it. In addition to moving Forest Service headquarters to Salt Lake City, it also scraps all 9 regional offices and replaces them with 15 new state ones, and consolidates research management to one location in Fort Collins, Colorado.
21: We cannot sustain the footprint that we currently have.
4: But while the government sees efficiency, Julie Slifka sees
12: just another devastating blow to our public lands.
4: She works for Wilderness Workshop, a nonprofit environmental group in western Colorado, and says she's seen this before when the first Trump administration moved the Bureau of Land Management to Grand Junction, Colorado.
12: We saw the Bureau of Land Management rent a beautiful new building for its, I think, 300 employees that were supposed to move here from Washington, D.C. And we saw literally no one come week after week.
4: About 87% of staff who were asked to move quit instead. The Biden administration moved the agency back to Washington. Slifka says the Forest Service is already hamstrung. 6,500 employees took buyouts or retired last year. She worries more expertise will walk out the door now and at a critical moment. Colorado and much of the West saw little snow this winter, leaving the ground dry and prime for burning.
12: There's really no sense in creating this huge upheaval, right, as we head into fire season and basically hoping that it all works out or goes according to plan.
4: The Forest Service says these changes won't affect firefighting and that it's staffed up for the summer. But Ann Bartuska has her own concerns. She worked at the Forest Service for nearly 2 decades, eventually leading its research arm. 57 research facilities in 31 states are on a list to potentially shutter. The Trump administration says the researchers aren't being fired, but it's still unclear where they'll work. Bartuska says science can't just be picked up and moved.
22: If you're doing work on the sugar maple decline in Vermont and New Hampshire, you probably are based in Burlington.
4: A strength of government research, she says, is its staying power. The Forest Service maintains about 80 experimental forests. Studies at many go back decades. The agency says the science will continue.
22: But if you're closing facilities associated with those sites, then how do they sustain the data? How do they sustain the work that's going on?
4: Bartuska understands the agency might not have the money to keep all those buildings in good shape, but she still has questions. 30 members of Congress, none Republicans, want more details, too. They sent a letter to agency leaders asking for data to back up the changes and gave a deadline of this week to respond. For NPR News, I'm Rachel Cohen.
23: One of the nation's largest women's colleges is now under scrutiny by the Trump administration. Smith College in Western Massachusetts began admitting transgender women in 2015. This week, the U.S. Education Department announced it would investigate the legality of that practice. From member station WFCR, New England Public Media's Nirvani Williams reports.
24: It's finals week at Smith College, and the walkways across campus are covered with chalk drawings of the transgender pride flag and the phrase, "Trans Smithies Belong."
25: As a trans woman in the United States, I don't feel safe at all.
24: This Smith student asked not to be identified because she says she feels targeted under this administration. She says she's still processing the news that her college is under investigation for admitting trans students like her.
25: You know, it's just one thing added to the mix of, like, the stressful climate, political climate that we're living in, and we're all just trying to come here to get our degrees, to study.
24: The Trump administration is investigating whether Smith's policy of admitting transgender women violates Title IX, which prohibits sex-based discrimination. Kimberly Ritchie, the Education Department's Assistant Secretary for Civil Rights, said in a statement, quote, "An all-women's college loses all meaning if it's admitting biological males." She said the practice, quote, "raises serious concerns about privacy, fairness, and compliance under federal law." on an anonymous message board, screenshots of which were shared with NPR, students have been showing their opposition to the investigation with messages like, quote, trans women belong at Smith and that shouldn't be a hot take. Smith College said in a statement that it is, quote, fully committed to its institutional values, including compliance with civil rights laws, and it doesn't comment on pending government investigations. For NPR News, I'm Nirvani Williams in Northampton, Massachusetts.

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1: 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We have a couple of closed areas on freeways. The 110 northbound near San Pedro, this is just as you're approaching Gaffey, in that area, Channel as well, and where you would go to get to the Vincent Thomas Bridge. That area around the 110 northbound, there was a fire underneath one of those overpasses, and structural engineers are now checking to make sure that the interstate, the freeway, is safe to travel on, but it's still closed, will be closed for hours, so be aware of that. And the 210 freeway now in the Sylmar area, this is near the 118 westbound 210, there's a police investigation after a shooting there near or on the freeway near Bledsoe, so be aware of that. Those two things happening right now simultaneously, and again on different opposite parts of the area, obviously, but going to cause all kinds of traffic havoc this afternoon. We'll keep you updated right here on KCRW along with news. Three teenage siblings recently detained and released by ICE are the opening act for a country star in Texas. You're going to hear that coming up in just a few minutes. Stick around for that and the news right here on KCRW. But first, a look at some headlines making news across Southern California. The U.S. Department of Education has launched a civil rights investigation, it says, into LAUSD. Federal officials allege the district reassigned but did not fire teachers accused of sexual misconduct with students. Now, according to the LA Times, the district policy does not appear to define reassignment as moving an accused employee to another similar job. Instead, it's defined as a removal of that employee from their workplace for staff and student safety. The federal investigation is linked to an agreement between UTLA, this is the teachers union, and LA Unified dating back to 2024. The LAUSD issued a statement saying the allegation that teachers accused of sexual misconduct are assigned to other schools is, quote, not true. Mix of clouds and sunshine today, average highs mid-60s. Breezy, a chance for showers, just a slight chance. Right now, 67, downtown LA, 420.
2: This is All Things Considered from NPR News. I'm Mary Louise Kelly.
0: And I'm Elsa Chang. In many parts of the world, menstrual products like pads are expensive. Activists have filed a lawsuit in Pakistan aimed at lowering the price. But as NPR's Gabriella Emanuel reports, that strategy has not always worked.
3: Growing up in Pakistan, Bushra Mahnoor dreaded getting her period.
4: I grew up in a family. I have four other sisters, and there were never enough period supplies in our home.
3: Her period often meant missing school. Her uniform was all white, and she feared getting blood on it. She had a long list of excuses at the ready. Headache, stomach ache.
4: Mentioning that you're on your period is a big taboo, but mentioning that you're on your period without access to a pad was just even more humiliating.
3: A report from the United Nations Children's Fund found that only 12% of girls and women in Pakistan use commercially manufactured sanitary products. Others turn to homemade solutions, a rag wrapped around itself. So when Mahnoor discovered in college that pads were taxed several times, including as luxury goods and not essential items, she became furious.
4: There is almost 40% of tax on pads. They're 40% more expensive. We're just being ripped off of that money, and that has gross consequences.
3: She's now the executive director at Mahawari Justice, a nonprofit that advocates for menstrual health. Her group has launched a campaign and coordinated with lawyers who sued the government in 2025 for menstrual products to be reclassified as essential goods, with the goal of eliminating the taxes and lowering the price. Pakistani legal officials did not respond to NPR's request for comment. Mahnoor Umar is the petitioner on the case and also a lawyer.
5: I was anticipating a lot of trolling for some reason, but so far the response, to my surprise, has been very positive.
3: She says she's been motivated by what she's seen happen with a lawsuit in nearby Nepal, where the Supreme Court ruled in June of last year that taxes be removed on sanitary pads.
5: and they got it alleviated, and the price has gone down considerably.
3: But in some cases, eliminating taxes has not lowered the price. Emily Cruz works on menstrual health for the nonprofit Splash. She says, look at Malawi in East Africa. That country got rid of all the taxes on menstrual items, only to discover the price to the consumer remained the same. She says it's a bit of a mystery.
6: Why haven't we seen the change in price? There's a question there that I feel like really needs to be unpacked.
3: Cruz's guess is that the activists likely need another step in their strategy after removing the taxes.
6: Maybe that's a policy related to subsidizing menstrual health products, or perhaps a policy that doesn't allow a retailer to mark up essential goods.
3: Another idea for how to lower prices? Stop relying on international corporations. Uma Leila Asar is part of the National Commission on the Status of Women, appointed by the Pakistani government.
7: It's very important that items where the menstrual hygiene is concerned should be locally produced. The raw material is not available in Pakistan. I think that's the main issue.
3: Still, she says the commission supports the legal fight to remove the luxury tax. A final hearing in the case is expected in the coming weeks. Gabriela Emanuel, NPR News.
2: Three young brothers in Texas who play mariachi music were detained by ICE back in February as part of President Trump's immigration crackdown. The brothers got out 2 weeks later. Country music superstar Kacey Musgraves heard about their story and invited the boys on the Texas leg of her new tour. NPR's Sergio Martinez Beltran was there and has our story.
8: On stage at the historic Green Hall, Texas' oldest continuously operating dance hall are Antonio, Caleb, and Joshua Gámez Cuellar. The brothers are wearing pristine black charro suits with white and blue floral embroidery and big red bow ties, the kind of outfits they wear while performing in National High School Mariachi Championships. About 800 people came to this iconic Central Texas venue to see one of country music superstar Kacey Musgraves' three sold-out shows. The crowd, many wearing cowboy hats and boots, sings along with the brothers who are ages 18, 15, and 12. The boys are living a dream shared by five generations of their musical family. For the last few nights, they've been the opening act for eight-time Grammy Award winner Kacey Musgraves.
9: More cowbell, please.
8: Her latest album, Middle of Nowhere, just came out and celebrates Tejano influences in several tracks.
9: You think you really know somebody, then they up and walk right out the door.
10: From San Luis Potosí, Mexico, all the way to this historic stage at Green Hall, their journey is just getting started.
8: It's a journey that 3 months ago seemed impossible. The family came to the U.S. from Mexico in 2023 through a Biden-era program called CBP-1 that allowed migrants to come to the U.S. legally while their asylum claims were considered. Earlier this year, the brothers and their parents were detained by ICE agents after a required check-in.
11: Yo nunca he cometido un delito. Yo nunca he hecho. Yo no he tenido ni reportes en la escuela.
8: 18-year-old Antonio, the eldest, says he's never committed a crime. He says he hasn't even gotten into any trouble at school. Yet in late February, Antonio was shackled and transported to a detention center in Texas. Because he's 18, he was separated from his family. His brothers and parents were sent to a different ICE facility. They spent 13 days in detention.
11: Yo digo que el único delito fue el amarnos mucho.
8: Our family's crime was to love each other, Antonio says, adding, I felt like we're being punished for sacrificing everything for a better life. After bipartisan outcry from Texas politicians, the family was released. They are now waiting for a new immigration court date. Kacey Musgraves saw the news and had her team reach out to the family. Joshua, the 12-year-old, says stepping on stage for the first time opening for Musgraves was beyond nerve-wracking. I almost ran out of breath. I thought I was going to fall, Joshua says. But he and his brothers beat the nerves and carried on with their opening act, and even got to perform two songs with Musgraves herself.
10: Tonight, you're witnessing five generations of heritage carried forward by three young musicians who are honoring the past while creating something entirely of their own.
8: The brothers say this opportunity is changing their lives. Now people stop them on the streets for photos. After facing the threat of deportation and fearing for their future, they are now excited about what lies ahead. Antonio wants to teach mariachi. Caleb wants to be a nurse while continuing to play music. And Joshua wants to finish sixth grade and join the renowned high school group Mariachi Oro in McAllen, Texas, where they live. 15-year-old Caleb says the brothers are grateful for the opportunity.
11: No, la verdad, me llevo el...
8: My takeaway from all of this is that I felt loved by more than 800 people, he says. A positive reminder of how much support the family has as they continue to fight for a chance to stay in the U.S. Sergio Martinez Beltran, NPR News, New Braunfels, Texas.
0: This is NPR News.
1: 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Working our way to Tuesday evening with the news of the day, putting your world into context and perspective, what's going on in the world. A few minutes from now, starting Monday, doctors may not be able to mail people the abortion pill. That would increase barriers, but experts say it won't stop the ability to get those pills in the mail. Find out how and why coming up in about 10 minutes or so. And one Missouri resident deported earlier this year to the Netherlands, a country he left when he was 5. Now he's learning the language and trying to make a new life. That story, many others still to come, right here this hour on 89.9 KCRW. Again, we've got issues on the 110 freeway that's northbound near the Port of L.A. Northbound 110 closed, shut down at this hour, and the westbound 210 all the way across town in Sylmar. This is near the 118 in Bledsoe. We've got a shutdown, too, from police who are investigating a shooting incident there. Details as we move on. 4:30 right now. Here's the news.
12: Live from NPR News in Culver City, California, I'm Dwayne Brown. The Trump administration says a fragile ceasefire with Iran is holding despite attacks on U.S. forces in the Strait of Hormuz and on the United Arab Emirates. The Pentagon says the U.S. blockade targeting ships trying to navigate Iranian ports remains in effect and has been attacked at least 10 times by Iranian forces. Secretary of Defense Pete Hegseth says the U.S. military is not retaliating.
13: American forces won't need to enter Iranian waters or airspace. It's not necessary. We're not looking for a fight, but Iran also cannot be allowed to block innocent countries and their goods from an international waterway.
12: So far, only two American flag merchant vessels have been able to navigate the strait this week, and now President Trump says the U.S. military will no longer guide ships through. Today, Secretary of State Marco Rubio said the U.S. is aiming to go back to the way it was before the conflict, when Iran did not control the strait and commercial traffic flowed freely. The Border Security Expo is where private companies connect with federal government leaders. This year's conference in Phoenix also welcomed top White House officials to the stage. NPR's Jimena Bustillo has that story.
14: White House Border Czar Tom Homan kicked off the expo. And while the focus of this event is on the technology, equipment, and policies that secure the borders of the U.S., Homan took the opportunity to also tout the administration's continued goal of mass deportations.
15: Mass deportation promise will happen. This past year, we had record numbers of arrests, and we'll beat that record this year.
14: Homeland Security officials say money from Congress has allowed agencies like Immigration and Customs Enforcement to hire 2,500 lawyers to practice in immigration court and 11,000 deportation officers. Jimena Bustillo, NPR News, Phoenix.
12: Stocks got a boost on Wall Street as oil prices came down a bit today. You are listening to NPR News. Pennsylvania is suing the artificial intelligence company Character AI, alleging its chatbot has been illegally practicing medicine. Here's NPR's John Ruwitch.
16: Pennsylvania says an investigation found that AI chatbot characters on Character AI claimed to be licensed medical professionals. It says some acted like psychiatrists available to discuss mental health symptoms. In one case, the state says a chatbot falsely stated it was licensed in Pennsylvania and even provided an invalid license number. According to a Gallup poll last month, a quarter of Americans have used an AI tool or chatbot for health information or advice. The lawsuit alleges that the company is engaging in the unauthorized practice of medicine. It's seeking a court injunction against the practice. Pennsylvania's Department of State Secretary Al Schmidt says they'll continue to take action to protect the public from misleading or unlawful practices, whether they come from humans or emerging technologies. John Ruich, NPR News.
12: You can now get your licks on Route 66 as the U.S. Postal Service rolls out a new series of stamps to honor the legendary highway centennial. There are 8 stamps in the special collection curated by photographer David J. Schwartz. He says the song Route 66 inspired his lifelong journey of discovery along the highway that spans 2,448 miles from Chicago to Los Angeles. Schwartz hopes the work also gets people to support local businesses. This is NPR.
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4: This is All Things Considered from NPR News. I'm Mary Louise Kelly in Washington.
5: And I'm Elsa Chang in Culver City, California. The hugely popular prediction market site called Polymarket is based overseas, specifically in Panama. And being based there means all the bets on the site on things like elections, wars, and assassinations are outside the reach of U.S. regulators. NPR's Bobby Allen looked into what Polymarket's Panama headquarters is all about and joins us now. Hi, Bobby.
6: Hey, Elsa.
5: Okay, to make sure we all start this conversation with everyone on the same page, just briefly tell us, what is Polymarket?
6: Sure. Polymarket is a prediction market site where you can bet on military strikes, what politicians say, you know, what may happen in the next YouTube video from Mr. Beast, really anything happening on or offline. The possibilities are endless. And what really distinguishes Polymarket from the other prediction market sites out there is it's not regulated by the federal government. And as you mentioned, it is based in Panama. But this industry, which is very similar to gambling, has absolutely thrived in recent years. And Polymarket's main competitor, Kalshi, and it are advertising aggressively in dozens of American cities. And Elsa, this is despite a wave of lawsuits all around the country over whether this industry should exist at all.
5: Yeah. Okay. So explain, why is Polymarket based in Panama?
6: Yeah, well, the short answer is the Biden administration shut Polymarket down in the U.S. and it went overseas. Regulators at the time said Polymarket was operating without a federal license, and it to this day remains banned for Americans. But it is possible to access it by using what's known as a virtual private network, right? A VPN that hides where you're based. Mm-hmm. And in Trump's second term, Polymarket has just absolutely exploded in growth, but does not have to follow any U.S. rules or regulations.
5: That's right. Okay, so tell us what you've learned so far about Polymarket's presence in Panama.
6: Yeah, I always hear, you know, this Panama-based company, and I decided just to start digging into it. I pulled Polymarket's Panamanian government paperwork. I found an address it was claiming was its headquarters, and then I got on the phone and called up Panama City reporter Eliana Morales Gill, and she agreed to go over to the address and check it out. And she went and saw a gleaming skyscraper in an upscale commercial district of the city. She went to the 21st floor, and it was a law firm in a largely, mostly empty room. Huh. A worker popped out and said, we've never heard of Polymarket. The company isn't based here. She said the lawyer listed on the paperwork as the agent of Polymarket was not there either.
5: This is very mysterious. So what has Polymarket had to say about all this?
6: Yeah, Polymarket would not comment. So I kept digging in further and further and found that, you know, Polymarket wasn't alone in terms of setting up shop here. I found 15 other crypto companies also claiming this as their home base. And I found some court records showing that the now disgraced crypto billionaire Sam Bankman-Fried had actually done business with this law firm. The firm would not return our request for comment, Elsa, but Bankman-Fried, as most of us know, is now serving a 25-year prison sentence for wire fraud and other charges.
5: Right, the plot thickens. Okay, is there something special about this one law office in Panama that might make it popular with all these crypto companies?
6: Yeah, well, none of the companies would explain why they are using this address as their corporate office, but I did speak to several lawyers who practice in Panama, and they described why American companies set up there kind of generally. For one, there are tax benefits. There's no income tax on foreign work, no capital gains tax on investments. But the other big advantage is legal. Court orders or judgments from non-Panamanian courts can be really hard to enforce, so Panama can basically be something of a legal shield for companies like Polymarket.
5: And real quick, what do you think all of this tells us about Polymarket's future?
6: Sure. The company has big ambitions. The Trump administration is really promoting this industry and is taking a hands-off approach. Not only that, Elsa, but President Trump's son, Donald Trump Jr., is an investor and advisor to Polymarket. But if Polymarket wants

0: wants to return to the U.S., they'll have to make some major changes, like stopping bets on things like war and assassination, for instance. Those things would be illegal under U.S. commodities law.
1: That is NPR's Bobby Allen. Thank you, Bobby.
0: Thank you, Elsa.
2: After next Monday, doctors might not be able to prescribe the abortion pill mifepristone via telehealth. That depends on what the U.S. Supreme Court decides then. But doctors and experts say it won't stop people from being able to get abortion pills through the mail. Here's reporter Abby Wendell.
3: Medication abortion in the U.S. typically involves two pills, mifepristone and misoprostol. But as doctors face the possibility of no longer being able to prescribe mifepristone via telehealth, many are preparing to pivot.
4: If we have to, we will switch to a misoprostol-only regimen.
3: Dr. Angel Foster is the co-founder of the Massachusetts Medication Abortion Access Project. The organization is a Shield Law provider, meaning they mail abortion medication to patients around the country, regardless of state laws restricting abortion. Decades of research shows taking misoprostol alone is a safe and effective option to end early pregnancy, though the experience may be more uncomfortable. Foster says it's not her preferred regimen, but it's a crucial alternative.
4: You know, I feel like I can hold two things at the same time. The first is that this decision is terrible, and we should be able to provide mifepristone and misoprostol via telemedicine. All of the evidence supports that. And I'm incredibly grateful that we have a high-quality alternative in misoprostol alone that we can pivot to continue to provide patient care.
3: Other doctors we spoke with are also prepared to pivot to misoprostol only. Planned Parenthood Direct posted a similar sentiment on Instagram Friday. If mifepristone becomes unavailable via telehealth, people will still be able to get it by going to a doctor in person. Or they can order abortion pills online without a prescription. In many cases, both mifepristone and misoprostol.
5: There's an enormous network of people who are making access possible, even now, despite these political restrictions that are happening.
3: Elisa Wells is a public health researcher and co-founder of Plan C Pills. Their website links people to a variety of places people can order abortion pills online, including pharmacies abroad that sell the pills and U.S.-based groups that mail free pills to people living in states with abortion restrictions. Plan C periodically tests the pills from all these sources to make sure they're real. The website's traffic doubled this past Saturday following the appeals court's decision about mifepristone. That may indicate more people are looking for options on how to get pills outside of the formal medical system.
5: In some ways, it's the best advertisement for this alternative way of accessing pills.
3: Getting abortion pills without a doctor's oversight isn't new. For decades, a global network has developed to help people access the pills this way. And since the latest upheaval over mifepristone, the network in the U.S. has been abuzz.
6: The feelings within the network were definitely like a little bit of panic, but also we have been and will continue to prepare for these moments.
3: Destiny Spaeth is an abortion access advocate in North Dakota. Over the past few days, she says she's been in about a dozen group chats that at first were filled with people depressed and angry. Then they switched into a different gear, strategizing.
6: When a decision like this comes down, we just rely on that network of rapid response, quick communication, and then dispersing that communication within our communities so that folks don't feel as lost and confused and as alone as some of these decisions are intended to make us feel.
3: Spaeth is currently focused on sharing resources about something called advanced provision, a way for people to access these pills to have them just in case they need them in an uncertain future.
2: That is reporting from Abby Wendell. To hear more about the network helping people around the world access safe abortions without a doctor, check out The Network from the NPR podcast Embedded.
1: 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The Trump administration has deported hundreds of thousands of people since it launched the ongoing crackdown on immigrants last year. And for one man in Missouri, deportation meant leaving the country where he had lived for more than 40 years and trying to start a new life in the country where he was born. Reporter Addison Zanger of member station KBIA went to the Netherlands to meet him.
7: Owen Ramsing is 45. He worked as a security guard and a property manager in the United States, and until last year, he lived with his wife and teenage daughter in the college town of Columbia, Missouri. Now, when he travels on a train in the middle of the Netherlands, the stops are announced in Dutch, and he's in a whole different world. Ramsingh says he has a lot to adapt to.
8: I don't understand no Dutch, which is going to be another learning thing for me.
7: His upheaval began last September. Ramsingh is a legal U.S. resident who has a green card and was traveling back home from the Netherlands when he was detained at O'Hare Airport by Border Patrol agents, who found out he had been convicted of a felony drug charge, possession of cocaine, nearly 30 years earlier in Omaha, Nebraska. So even though Ramsingh, who was tried as an adult, had served his time, he was sent to an El Paso ICE detention facility. Tricia McLaughlin, then an assistant secretary with the Department of Homeland Security, said in a statement the government can revoke a green card if the nation's laws are broken and abused, saying that a green card was a, quote, privilege, not a right. Ramsingh was deported to the Netherlands in February, leaving his wife and daughter 4,000 miles away.
8: Getting off the plane, I was in shock.
7: Ramsingh last lived in the Netherlands when he was 5 years old. His mother and father were separated, and she took him to the United States. He says his time away from his wife and daughter has been difficult, and his detention still causes him nightmares. Even so, unlike some who have been deported, Ramsingh is not completely alone. He lives with his father, who he reconnected with in person in 2009. Ramsingh says he has been a grounding presence throughout the whole process.
8: Once we had the contact with each other, we realized, you know, that we are the same, basically. We are father and son, for sure. He's a big support system, and he's keeping my head above water.
7: Ruben Ramsingh says he's grateful to be able to make up for that lost time with his son, but it doesn't make up for what his son has had to endure.
9: The whole situation is so horrible, the way he have to move to here, detained, lose 40 years, everything he built up.
7: Now, Ramsingh's morning routine starts with a cup of tea with his father. And the family on different sides of the world is working to come back together. Ramsingh says once he finds a steady job and housing, his wife and daughter will join him. They've been able to visit him since he's been in the Netherlands, but he's missing out on big events, including his daughter's upcoming high school graduation.
8: I will be on FaceTime, so I'm able to watch her walk the stage, but just it sucks not being there.
7: Even so, Ramsingh says he tries to remain positive.
8: I feel safe. I feel like I'll succeed.
7: Succeed in the new place that Ramsingh has been forced to call home. For NPR News, I'm Addison Zanger in Utrecht, Netherlands.

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1: 4:48 KCRW, just after the top of the hour. With the news, the administration announcing a new military strategy designed to open up the Strait of Hormuz to commercial shipping, but it's unclear if that will break Iran's grip on that waterway through the Persian Gulf. 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Alabama lawmakers are scrambling to change the state's congressional maps, the governor calling a special session after the Supreme Court tossed a key provision of the Voting Rights Act. That story, many others, still to come as we move on with the news this afternoon. Checking some local news happening across Southern California, there's another gubernatorial debate happening tonight. This is on CNN in just about a little more than an hour from now at 6 o'clock, which will feature seven candidates who have qualified to participate. Riverside County Sheriff Chad Bianco and former Fox host Steve Hilton, the only two Republicans in the race. They'll stand alongside five Democrats, former Health and Human Services Secretary Javier Becerra, San Jose Mayor Matt Mahan, former Congresswoman Katie Porter, billionaire investor Tom Steyer, former L.A. Mayor Antonio Villaraigosa. Tony Thurmond, the Democrat, did not reach the 3% recent polling threshold, so won't be on the debate stage tonight, according to CNN. Again, starting at 6 o'clock local time this evening, about an hour and 10 minutes or so. The U.S. Department of Education is launching, it says, a civil rights investigation into L.A. Unified Schools, federal officials alleging the district reassigned but did not fire teachers accused of sexual misconduct with students. According to the L.A. Times, district policy doesn't appear to define reassignment as moving an accused employee to another similar job. Instead, it's defined as a removal of that employee from the workplace for staff and student safety, LAUSD, saying that the accusation of sexual misconduct is, quote, not true. A few scattered showers across the area today, mix of clouds and sunshine and breezy 60s for the daytime high. It's 10 minutes to 5.
2: 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I'm Elsa Chang.
0: And I'm Mary Louise Kelly. Primary voting closes today in Ohio. There are several competitive statewide races on the ballot for governor. There are also House and Senate races, which could help determine the balance of power in Congress. But when it comes to what is motivating voters around Southwest Ohio, it may be issues close to home. WVXU's Isabel Nisley in Cincinnati has more.
3: On a Saturday morning at the Hamilton County Board of Elections, people trickle into the long concrete building to vote early in Ohio's primary election. Susan Bailey carpooled here with a friend from Reading, an inner suburb of Cincinnati. The lifelong Republican says nothing could have stopped her from casting a ballot, even though drivers here in Ohio are paying some of the highest gas prices in the nation. On average, $5 for a gallon of regular.
4: I'll carpool 10 people here. Doesn't matter to me. I don't care what the price of gas is. Voting is a privilege, and people should take it very, very seriously.
3: Bailey says she plans to vote against a proposed levy that would fund new city buildings for Reading. If passed, it could add hundreds of dollars to homeowners' annual property taxes. The retired bookkeeper says her fixed income makes new rising costs hard to afford.
4: When it went from the first year that I lived down here, from like 700 and some dollars to over 1,000, and now this one would raise it over another 235. It's like, geez, you robbed Peter to pay Paul? No.
3: Property taxes are a controversial issue in Ohio, where homeowners pay among the highest rates in the country. State lawmakers have proposed several plans to try and lower costs. Other voters, like Democrat Patricia Maloney, are worried about access to health care. She's a women's health provider from Norwood.
5: I have lots of patients that are concerned about not being able to access care that they need for pregnancy care or for women that live in rural areas and the health care centers that are going away and needing to drive to access care.
3: Southwest Ohio lost two Planned Parenthood reproductive health clinics last year. Their CEO says the closures were due to cuts from the Republican-led Big Beautiful Bill and state budget changes. In 2024, voters in the suburbs outside of Cincinnati overwhelmingly voted for President Trump, including Claremont County, about 30 minutes east. Here, James Riley is heading into work at the county government offices. He says he votes Republican and is a fan of the president for the most part.
6: I love Trump, except that I wish he would calm his rhetoric. I mean, he does good work and then he ruins it by saying ignorant things.
3: Riley, a veteran, says the U.S. war with Iran is weighing on his mind.
6: I don't like war at all, so I'm hoping it's over. I don't know what he's going to do because I don't think the Iranians are going to give in. So I don't see an end. I don't know what's going to happen.
3: Also casting a ballot in Claremont County is Aaron Murphy, a contractor for Duke Energy. He considers himself an independent and says top concerns this election include
7: cost of living, the economy, gas prices.
3: How's that impacting how you're going to vote?
7: I'm pulling the Democratic ballot. I voted the Republican primary in 2024, so I'm switching parties.
3: He says he's voting in the Democratic primary because he hasn't seen the economy improve since the last election. This year's midterm races will likely test how much voters think the economy has improved under President Trump. Democrats will need more voters like Murphy if they want to pick up seats in a state where Republicans dominate statewide offices. For NPR News, I'm Isabel Nisley in Cincinnati.

0: It's been a season of celebrities and revivals on Broadway. That's in part because it keeps getting more expensive to put on theater shows, and producers are looking for a sure thing, which often means basing a show on another work. Well, the Tony Award nominations announced today reflect just that, and NPR's Jennifer Venasco has seen almost every new show since the fall.
1: When it comes to musicals, The Lost Boys tied for 12 Tony nominations with Schmigadoon. They're both based on something else. Lost Boys came from a 1987 classic movie. Originated as a 2021 series streaming on Apple TV+. Chris Jones is a theater critic for the Chicago Tribune and the New York Daily News.
2: The reality of Broadway ticket prices is that you're asking people to take a very high gamble on their evening. And people are understandably reluctant to do that for works about which they know very little.
1: That's likely why another contender for Best Musical is Titanic, which is a parody of the James Cameron film Titanic. But there's also one completely original show. Two strangers carry a cake across New York.
3: New York, I'm already talking the talk in New York.
1: Jones says it was otherwise a rather anemic season for musicals this year. But new plays included Bess Wohl's Liberation, which this week also won the Pulitzer for drama.
2: It was a very good year for new plays, and I think it was a very good year for revivals of plays.
1: Nominated revivals include Becky Shaw, Fallen Angels, Oedipus, Mark Strong got a nod there, and Every Brilliant Thing, starring another nominee, Daniel Radcliffe. There's also Arthur Miller's Death of a Salesman.
4: I don't say he's a great man. Willie Loman never made a lot of money. His name was never in the paper, and he isn't the finest character that ever lived. But he's a human being, and a terrible thing is happening to him, so attention must be paid.
1: That drama had 9 nominations, including Laurie Metcalf for Best Actress and Nathan Lane for Best Actor. Jones says revivals can be tricky.
2: I think they figured out early on that the danger of that was that people would be like, oh, I know that play, or I've seen it before, or I read it in high school. But they got through that by creating this very beautiful, elegiac production. You know, and as I've gotten older and I identify more with Willie Loman, I found it so devastating. I'm sitting there going, oh, my life, and I'm going to be thrown out with the trash. And I mean, that show just had it all going on.
1: But Chris Jones says musical lovers don't despair. Last season had a bounty of musicals, and that cycle will reset next year.
2: Next year, when we're likely to see Evita, we're likely to see Paddington, among others, next year is going to be a whole other thing. Next year, the focus will return to musicals, I think. But this year, we just should celebrate the great plays that were on Broadway this year.
1: Though, of course,
5: don't cry for me, Argentina.
1: Neither Evita or Paddington are new original works. Still, audiences can hope. Jennifer Venasco, NPR News, New York.

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